0: anything. And you know, to join a gym or to buy the equipment in your house and have the gym there, and that it's a discipline, Molina. It's a mindset first. So having said that, I say that let's educate ourselves firstly with healthy diet. And healthy diet, I don't mean only greens. Let's have some of the takeaways, yes, but have, you know, in moderation also, and have the greens, have less sugar, less carbs, you know, a lot of protein and stuff like that. So these are the things that obviously burns out very quick once you exercise as well. And once we exercise as well, I think take it upon ourselves that, you know, if we hit the gym or hit our exercising machines, let's do it also in moderation. Don't go to the extreme, because you can get addicted to it. I've seen, you know, youngsters, they go to the gym and then all of a sudden they go to all these things because now they're looking good. But now they're going to the other stuff, which is the creatine, these steroids and stuff like that. And then also that they become addicted to that, which is also not good. So I think one of the lessons that I would like to convey here is that I think everything in moderation, I think that is important. Everything in moderation.
1: Also.

0: It's a new beginning. 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
1: Bismillah, alhamdulillah, wa salatu wa salam ala rasulillah. So if you've been following the program in this past few weeks, you note that one of the most, I can say one of the most talked about topics we had was the unemployment rate. And it has been a problem because right now we're sitting at over 35% of the population of South Africa, which is unemployed. And the most of it, about 45.5% of it, is the youth. So questions always rise in terms of what are our solutions. And subhanAllah, we have one right here. So joining me on this discussion, inshallah, regarding the entrepreneurial and holiday job week led by Madinatu Nurul Huda in the Tlhabile is our big brother. And subhanAllah, I think he's become a regular on the show also. Jazakallah khairah, brother Elrich Abdullah Brown, all the way from the, I call it the mother city, because that's where the heart is pounding. SubhanAllah. Assalamu alaikum wa rahmatullahi wa barakatuh, akhi, and welcome to the show.
2: Walaikum salam wa rahmatullahi wa barakatuh, akhi. Alhamdulillah, jazakallah khair for having me once again. Alhamdulillah.
1: Barakallah. It's always a pleasure, because especially in such groundbreaking programs like these, I think, subhanAllah, we have to and we need to share this with the world, because every time we talk about unemployment, the youth issues that we are facing, there's always problems that are being piled up, but none are actually bringing up solutions. So hence, we need such programs like this actually to be showcased. Now, before we go far, inshallah, can you explain for us, inshallah, what is the Entrepreneurial and Job Week about, and what is the main point of starting such an initiative, inshallah?
2: Alhamdulillah. So basically, this whole initiative is a long game, right? We're playing it long. From getting the kids ready from a basic point of view to actually them going out and doing what they need to do. So, alhamdulillah, this thing started, it used to be a talk. Like, you know, just a talk and what can we do? And then I remember the June holidays, one of our students asked me, no, Sheikh, there's no holiday job. So I was like, hey, subhanAllah. Okay, let's see what we can do. And alhamdulillah, I started like talking to people around here or around Brits and just like pitching this thing to them. And alhamdulillah, it seems like it caught fire. So alhamdulillah, so far we've got about, I think it's four companies that are ready to host the learners. So that'll include skills like your data capturing, merchandising, warehousing, you know, that type of thing. There's one specific company that's moving now to a new premises where they'll be setting up the new offices. So the boys will be assisting there as well. So the main thing was for the boys to learn self-sustainability. It started off with, okay, no, the guys will go in the streets and like sell bananas, veggies, whatever it's going to be, just to get them going. But then later on, it went into a direction, you know. So all our boys and girls are not the same. So not everyone wants to be in the street selling. Not everyone wants to be in the office data capturing. So alhamdulillah, it has opened up many opportunities for them to learn and also to grow, inshallah, and also earn something, a little bit something for the holidays.
1: Alhamdulillah. Subhanallah. It's interesting because you've mixed up all the, I can say, the ends of where a person can end up, inshallah, in the future. Mm. More specifically, if you want to be a successful, rather, junior, if you want to be successful and progressive human being, it's either you end up working in a system, subhanallah. Name just escaped my mind quickly. Like you mentioned, data capturing in the office. You mentioned corporate world, also corporate world, yes. And also a person can end up working maybe in a initiative whereby the person is demanded to learn skills, like maybe be an apprentice to a mechanic, etc., artisan skills, etc., or a person can be an entrepreneur where they started their own business. So, subhanAllah, and these are points I believe we need to scratch all of them, all the surfaces. Like you mentioned, that the boys and the girls are not the same. Each has their own device where they will end up in. And we need to also, inshallah, assist by guiding. Now, in terms of the parents, now, this is a very important question, I believe, in my head, is that what does the role mean for the parents in this type of a program? Because one is that, for example, I, as a parent, my child is at home now for holiday. One is either I want them to be out because they'll drive me mad in the house, or two, you want to keep an eye on them. Now, for those two type of parents, how does this program now become beneficial for them, inshallah?
2: Alhamdulillah. So talking about parents, is actually one guy that messaged me and said, hey, I've got a teenager boy, my firstborn. I'd like to send him onto this thing, one of these programs. So I was like, yeah, alhamdulillah, send him on. Because this thing, you know, sometimes the parents or the kids are not themselves in front of the parents. Like, I am not myself. I'm not who I am now in front of my parents. You know, you try to be like, you know, sweet boy, and you try to be like golden. So with collaboration with us, as with our madrasa as well, we now become the link between the student and the parent, right? So we'll tell the parents like, hey, bro, this is what the light is on about. This is what the light is saying. So try to work on this, try to do that. And also we can give them like tips, you know, like, hey, your boy is good at, for example, sales. He can talk, he can sell. So then why now would you then make him do history? Why would you now make him do, you know, accounting? So it doesn't make sense. So with these type of programs, the boys firstly get to know themselves, and we obviously get to know them, because sometimes someone knows you better than yourself. So 100%. It's also to test them and for them to learn as well about themselves. And that's the most important thing. With regards to parents, alhamdulillah, I think these type of initiatives will really assist them to know the kids as well. Because some of us don't know the capability of our children. So that's where we come in and try to make the link or foster the bond or whatever link there can be, inshallah. And then we try to move.
1: Suhan, it's very interesting because now you're mentioning the skills that you get to know from these youngsters. That's like aptitude, learning their aptitude and where, inshallah, we can push them. I remember, you know, when looking at the different systems of education in the world, you find that countries like China, they start nurturing kids at a young age. Some say to as early as 2 years of age that they would know where the child can go. So which means for the rest of the child's life, for maybe 15 years, they are studying to be a doctor or mathematician or an athlete. So they don't have to waste 12 years of their lives. Like how our, unfortunately, I'm a teacher myself, so I think I have a green card of saying this, that our education system, a modern education system, is a flawed because you cannot go through 12 years of school and have no skill at the end. And you know, it's like after that motor comes out and they are hungry, they are, you know, tired, also at the same time, they don't know where to go. SubhanAllah. So through this, inshallah, I believe we can, inshallah, navigate how to go about it, inshallah ta'ala. And now you mentioned earlier on how the businessmen and companies who came through to offer workplace or space for the youngsters. Now, how, if someone is interested enough to give off jobs in this holiday, what is the step for them to come through, inshallah, to assist? And how can...
2: For now, just to contact us, obviously we're in Brits now, right? So if a guy is sitting in Johannesburg and he'll be like, hey, how do I assist? For now, this is the start of the initiative. This is a kickoff. So it's like basically our pilot project, I would say. Because we have the idea, we inshallah we'll have the execution, but obviously things won't be perfect. Nothing will be like perfect at this stage. So it's like a trial and error run. That's why we call it like the pilot project, to see like for future what's to be done. You won't believe, Akhi, we got contact from Cape Town to Lodium to Durban. So this thing is like viral. So imagine if we had the network, or the resources to actually foster a network of guys that actually contribute to this thing. This thing could boom. So a lot of people across country are calling in, like students, specifically students, Hey, assalamu alaikum, I'd like to be part of this thing. And then obviously we'd have to say, hey, sorry man, you're a bit out of reach, you're a bit out of. So if we can set up and plan it nicely, like, yeah, now the planning of it is not like the most perfect, but inshallah we'll carry on the out the execution. And then as we go, we'll learn. So the next round we'll know, okay, December holidays, bit longer. We'll start talking to guys in Cape Town, in Durban, in Pretoria, in Joburg, and then this thing can grow, inshallah. But the main thing I think is the support from those who can, those who are able, inshallah, to support in whichever manner they can, whether it be the hosting kids, or whether it's gonna be giving them stock to go sell, or whether it's gonna be sponsoring them, anything, whatever it's gonna be. But inshallah, support is needed. And now, inshallah, I think this is quite a great initiative for the boys, for the students, girls. They're quite excited, alhamdulillah.
1: No, mashallah. And the age I see here, it's from 14 to 19. There was another brother a week ago was asking me. He said that age, he has actually went past the age. Now, what happens to him? He's above 20, and
2: Yeah,
1: he's
2: you see.
1: interested in.
2: So we get like now queries like that also. So alhamdulillah, inshallah, in future we'll try to structure it nicely. We'll have like a nice, category for category. Okay, these
1: Right.
2: guys here, that guy, these guys, this guy, this guy. So inshallah, going forward, for now we're just on a pilot run, pilot project, and see how it goes. Obviously, we're gonna learn a lot, and then next time our pitching, our presentation will be much better, inshallah.
1: No, 100%, inshallah, because I mean, everything has to start somewhere. Again, we going back to the point of we've had so many cries in terms of issues and problems, unemployment rate, youngsters who are just sitting home after matric doing nothing. Others don't even know what they need to do with their life, what to do with their lives, especially now in the holiday times. Parents are going to have a lot of headaches. So
2: Headache,
1: having such,
2: headache.
1: subhanAllah. So having such a program, I believe that it is a start. Yes, you mentioned that not everything is perfect, but it's a step where we learn and we know that inshallah, by December time, we'll have a better projection of what to do, how to do it inshallah. And again, for those inshallah, just want rate youngsters who are just sitting home after matric doing nothing, others don't even know what they need to do with their life, what to do with their lives, especially now in the holiday times, parents are going to have a lot of headaches. So
2: Headache,
1: having such,
2: headache.
1: subhanAllah, so having such a program, I believe that it is a start. Yes, you mentioned that not everything is perfect, but it's a step where we learn and we know that inshallah, by December time, we'll have a better projection of what to do, how to do it, inshallah. And again, for those, inshallah, just want to display one more time the poster for those.

0: the 23rd until the 27th. And inshallah, for all those learners who are at home, I have nothing to do. I want to get busy and try to learn a few skills, inshallah. Here's the opportunity for yourselves. Yeah. I've been trying to pitch this in my own community in Winterfeld, and subhanAllah, only my brother actually rose his hand. The other guys are just not budging yet. But inshallah, I believe we'll get it right. We'll get it right. Slowly, inshallah, we'll get there. Another important thing, before we forget, is also collaboration. I believe collaboration is very important, because I was speaking to Dr. Faisal just before this of SEMNET, and he was saying that, look, when it comes to a point of dawah of any development, we can't gatekeep such things, you know? Like you mentioned that you had calls from Cape Town, from KZN, Durban, for example, from Joburg. Now, you can't say that, you know what, this is our own initiative, start your own stuff. No, we can actually say, you know what, exactly.
1: If guys in Durban can run with it, then run with it, Akhi.
0: Bismillah.
1: Whether it's Nurul Huda Foundation, bro, at the end of the day, these ladies was just, they have to develop themselves, you know. And it's nice, man. I mean, being a student, having a holiday job, right? You know how it's like life changing, because you actually learn. You go back to school with something that you've learned. You've actually learned. Whether it's cashier, being a cashier as a student is one of the best things. Because now you're learning so many skills unknowingly. First of all, it's customer service, right? Second of all, is accounting. Third of all, is like customer liaison. You like the communication manager. Call it that if you want. Fourth of all, you're like the face of the company, you know? So in that, you develop yourself as a person, as a young boy or young girl. And SubhanAllah, it can do wonders, especially the cashier, because I like it a lot. I've worked as a cashier myself. My second, third job, I used to be in the retail, fuel and retail. So it was at the fuel station. So I was part of the management team, but I would like get out the office, bro, and go hit the till. Cause it's like just nice. You just like interact with people. You're just moving. You're just operating. It's something that's really, really, it's really something good.
0: No, subhanAllah. Let's keep on pushing, inshallah. Now, I just would love to take a short break, and when we return, inshallah, we go deeper into the discussion, because I believe a lot of people are excited about it, and many are wondering, why isn't this happening in their own area? So, inshallah, do get in contact, and we are more than willing and ready to liaise with people in those areas. So let's take a break, inshallah. When we return, we'll continue, inshallah.
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0: Bismillah, alhamdulillah, salatu wassalamu ala rasulillah. Welcome back. So if you're just joining us, we're talking about the Entrepreneurial and the Job Week program, which is being hosted by Madina Nurul Huda in Letlhabile, Riverside. And the last point we mentioned before we went is that it's not only demarcated for the Brits people only in terms of to run the project, but other places also, if they have the initiative, you know, they want to start such a similar project, or even maybe they can come up with something interesting more. Mashallah. Assalamu alaikum wa rahmatullah. How are you, Habibi?
3: Waalaikumsalam.
0: Where have you been hiding? Mashallah, welcome. Now, Mahi, so the next point now, it's in terms of, again, you know, we were speaking about learning skills like being a cashier, client service, customer services, etc. And when it comes to other projects like the artisanry skills, do you have any of the mechanics who are able to take up some, SubhanAllah. No, is there any possible that you can get some mechanics or maybe people in welding who can teach
1: our mechanics? Mechanics, there are mechanics around, but not that we have spoken to, not like in our circle. But there is actually one brother. Actually, inshallah, he can play his part. But for now, no mechanics yet. There is one brother plumber. I approached him and asked him, "Akhi, would you be able to host a few of the boys, like one or two?" He said, "Hey, I might need five." He's a plumber. He does like plumbing and stuff. So, alhamdulillah, he's quite
0: interesting. My cousin, subhanAllah.
1: Inshallah.
0: The network just cut there for a few seconds, but it's back. Alhamdulillah. Yeah. So I was actually pointing out to the plumbing point. My cousin is actually

0: doing a plumbing course, and he was telling me that there's one thing that you don't understand how vast the spectrum of being a plumber is. From the outside, we can criticize them, we can look down upon them, but the moment you get into the trade, subhanAllah, I was actually speaking to one plumber was doing some work by my place, and we were talking about how people from outside they look down upon you, but look. This guy came to only check a, it was a geyser issue, I think I remember. And to just check, he charged me about $500. I think it was 550. Then to change, it was a valve he needed to change. That to change the valve, I needed to buy the valve myself. So he came, it didn't even take him an hour. It was like less than 30 minutes. He changed the thing, he was done, he's gone. And in my head, I'm thinking that if this guy has about five clients a day, subhanAllah, how much is he actually making for himself? And the more, if he's mobile, the better, because he can move to one place and
1: You
0: another
1: can move
0: easily.
1: around, yeah.
0: Exactly. So I believe these are, I always actually stress out to my students also that, don't look down upon plumbers, don't look down upon the person who's doing welding, because we know welders
1: Yeah.
0: also, we need them. With the crime in South Africa, we need these butler doors,
1: Regular bus.
0: gates, etc. Globalize, so there's a job opportunity, but we need to again emphasize and emphasize, inshallah. And in the other trades, are there other trades, inshallah, who came through to give
1: No
0: some
1: other
0: job?
1: trade specifically. There's more. So we've got your vendor. We've got like cashier, data capturing. We've got assistance via mining. There's one company, is a mining company. They would do mining supplies. Obviously, the boys aren't gonna go on shaft now because they're still underage. So this weekend we'll be finishing up all the paperwork with regards to consent. Just to give the parents might just give consent that they're actually allowing their boys or their children, their girls to be on work premises for educational purposes, right?
0: Right,
1: And
0: right.
1: not, it mustn't be a thing of child laborers next, and then hey,
0: Yeah.
1: you've been being locked up
0: They're being
1: for
0: sued.
1: child laboring, and hey, so
0: Sweat shop.
1: inshallah, this weekend we're finalizing the paperwork stuff. It's not much, just for us to be like, on the same page. The parents, I'm pretty sure they'll be like super excited. But
0: SubhanAllah.
1: alhamdulillah. There's one thing, Akhi, that came to our talks, me and myself and another brother. I think it was yesterday or today. So he was talking about halal haram, like, how
0: Right.
1: we as Muslims are. We like, hey, is this thing haram? Is this thing halal? But now you classify something to be haram fairly so, fine, sharp, we understand. But now, what's the alternative? Right. For example, I gave him an example of the nikah. I'm telling him, yeah, we know like zina and mjolo and dating and that is not allowed, it's not right. But what alternative do we have for the boys and girls? Are we having like any conferences, nikah, like the one that we've been planning, but Allahu alam why it's delaying. But
0: Right.
1: why don't we have like more of these things? Why doesn't every single Muslim town in the country have like a board that does like nikah stuff, like, because now you're telling the boys and girls, yeah, dating is haram, don't date, don't go on a date, blah, blah, blah, blah. But what you're doing about it, like,
0: Nothing.
1: come up with a solution. Yeah, we understand it's haram, we know that, fine, sure, but now what's going to happen? What's next? Because there's no
0: Yeah.
1: alternative.
0: True.
1: So stuff like this, man, we really need to work on as a ummah, the development
0: 100%.
1: of the ummah, like the comprehensive, because this is what the visionary was about, like the development of the entire ummah. Another example we spoke about was the widow thing. What was it? The widow welfare type of thing. So there's another brother, he died, he passed away. So now his wife is behind. She's from Zimbabwe. So now there's another brother taking care of her. So he asked me a very important question. He's like, we were just driving. He's like, what do the other people do in this situation, like
0: Situation,
1: non-Muslim?
0: right? SubhanAllah, seems like the network has came again and it's gate crashing. So inshallah, we'll try and get Brother Abdullah back. While we're doing that, inshallah, I'll just give a recap, inshallah, of what we're actually discussing here for those who just joined. So we're discussing the upcoming entrepreneurial and holiday job week, which is being hosted by Madinat Nur Huda And subhanAllah, this is for the students more mostly because we need them to learn skills that, inshallah, that will help them in the future to navigate where they want to be. Brother Abdullah was mentioning how this also helps the parents in learning the aptitude of their children. So after the whole program, we have an evaluation process whereby, for example, if a youngster chose to do, for example, sales, he got some stock and he was selling, and then he got his profits and whatever, then we see that, okay, this youngster is very well motivated in this field, then maybe he must focus on business management, inshallah. Or maybe we have someone who would like to do data capturing in the office, and they are very well with the corporate world, and this can push them, inshallah, to do that as a career or push that towards being a career for themselves, inshallah, in the future. Instead of pushing them to do something whereby after 15 years of schooling, then to just hear the child complain that they have wasted their time and have no skill whatsoever. Again, I'm emphasizing back on the point that our current educational system needs to be evaluated, needs to be aligned to the realistic points of life. What am I trying to say here is that after the 15 years, because now it's 15 years, a child starts at triple R at the moment. So triple R, you go to grade R, that's 3 years. You go from grade 1 to 12, that's another 12 years, and that's 15 years already in school. Then you add about 4 more years, 3, 4, or even 5 at some different institutions. Then 20 years of schooling, and the child doesn't have a skill. SubhanAllah. So let's now help, inshallah, for the parents, most importantly, help navigate our children's future through such programs, inshallah, especially in the holidays. Again, holidays, yes, the children are supposed to be resting, but make it beneficial for them also, their rest while learning valuable skills and programs like this, inshallah, which will be running through, inshallah. So this is the initiative, the pilot of the project, and it will recur all holiday seasons, and December will be big because it's longer, and we know many companies will be short-staffed, etc. So they will be coming up and asking for assistance, inshallah, and that will be provided with all the collaborations which is there. So for any information, you can call Brother Elrich Abdullah. The number is on the screen on 073-495-7504, or Brother Yaqub the Amir Sab, 078-172-1320. And subhanAllah, another amazing thing is that the two brothers' contacts are also entrepreneurs in their own fields. Brother Abdullah runs his own cleaning company, and Brother Yaqub has his pool maintenance company also. And they use all those proceeds to develop the community of Likabile at Medina Nurul Huda. SubhanAllah, may Allah subhanahu wa ta'ala grant us the ability to understand the importance of such points and programs so that we can push for a better future, especially for our kids, the youngsters, the youth who are our future. And let's make sure that we raise them well. It is Thursday evening, inshallah, and we should remember to read a lot of durood upon the creators of mankind, sallallahu alayhi wa alihi wa barik wa sallim. Read your suratul kaf, inshallah. Ask Allah subhanahu wa ta'ala for protection from the ways of life which are creeping in, which are pulling us away from our sense of iman, sense of haq, the truth, which is to Allah subhanahu wa ta'ala. And please keep our brothers and sisters in your du'as throughout the world, Palestine, Myanmar, Bangladesh, Somalia, Sudan, Kenya also, there's some underlying problems we're finding in each and every country. Congo also, the silent giant, which people are not saying much about. And may Allah subhanahu wa ta'ala make it easy for them and grant them stability and success, inshallah ta'ala. Until we meet again, inshallah, next week, Thursday evening, inshallah, we'll try and have a special program for Quran next week. There is a program that should be in a few days. There should be posters flying around regarding the Quran program in Thiraf, inshallah ta'ala. Great lineup, inshallah, and amazing setup, inshallah ta'ala. Please do stay tuned as the information will be relayed along the week, inshallah. Once again, from Yunus Kawanga here at the Salam Media Studios with my main man Sadiq, who's the studio operator, we say assalamu alaikum wa rahmatullahi wa barakatuh.
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0: Bismillah, alhamdulillah, wa salatu wa salam ala rasulillah. Welcome to the show. This is Call to Guidance with your host, Yunus Kawanga. And it is the show that we talk about everything that deals with da'wah and community development. And on the da'wah perspective tonight, inshallah, we'll be looking at the National Open Mosque Day, which is going to be, inshallah, from next week on the 24th going up. And many masajids, mosques around South Africa have joined this amazing, amazing initiative, which is ran by SEMNET, inshallah, the South African Muslim Network. And on this, inshallah, will be joining me is Dr. Faisal Suleiman, who is the chairperson of SEMNET and also is the president of the Islamic Medical Association of South Africa, also known as IMASA, inshallah. Dr. Saab, jazakumullah khaira for giving some of your time. We know you're very busy at the meeting and you took your time to be with us. Jazakumullah khaira and welcome to the show.
3: Assalamu alaikum, salam, alhamdulillah wa barakatuh, and thank you for having me. It's only a pleasure.
0: It is a pleasure indeed for us, alhamdulillah, to have such an esteemed community role player with us, inshallah, sharing some of the jewels and the beautiful gems of da'wah on this perspective of having an open mosque day. Interesting, the naming also of the beautiful occasion. If Dr. King, inshallah, take us back to what does it mean to have an open mosque day and what was the main sense of starting such a beautiful initiative, inshallah?
3: Yeah, so, you know, a few years ago, I looked at people doing different things on Heritage Day. You know, Afrikaners have those traditional dresses and their poikikos. A lot of the Hindu community has their dancing and their chanting and their dressing. Other communities have traditional, like for example, in KZN, the Zulu dances, etc., etc. And I thought, what is it that the Muslim community can do? And because we're also not a homogenous community, I mean, our Muslim community is made up out of Indians, Coloureds, Malays, Black people, foreigners, locals, Indian diaspora, Somalis, etc. So it'd be very much more difficult to do only a day related to culture, because you have Arab culture, Indian culture, African culture. Oh, and within the Arabs, the Egyptians are here, the Turks are here, etc., etc. But I thought, what could we do that would resonate across the community, but more importantly, attract non-Muslims to come and engage with us? You know, often Heritage Day is like Braai Day. You know, you're either chilling if you're not working, and some people drink themselves the night before, and others just have a braai or go to the beach. So I looked, you know, at different things. And then, of course, we know that post 9/11, overseas, these open days, in other words, you open the masjid on a specific day or time to invite people of other faith groups to come to the masjid, meet Muslims. And very often for them, it's the first time meeting a Muslim, having a chat in a social way, not a formal, you know, at work or at school, a principal, something like that, but just a social chat in a masjid, get a tour of the masjid. And so I thought that would be a good thing. And that's why we chose Heritage Day as part of our contribution to heritage and culture. And we looked at it and we thought 2 to 4 would be good, because no matter what time of the year it is, even if it is Ramadan, you're not really disrupting the masjid between 2 and 4 o'clock. It's convenient for everybody, like I said, even in Ramadan. And if people want to stay, and we've seen this very often in many masajid, people have wanted to stay and watch the salah. So many masajid people have stayed on to watch the Asr salah, for example. So we looked at that, and then we looked at some of the programs being done overseas. And essentially, the format is very simple. It's a meet and greet. You know, hello, how are you? You know, have a cup of tea. Going to the masjid, show them what a masjid looks like, show a demonstration of wudu, have a small presentation, have charts in the masjid, have posters in the masjid, have someone there who can talk to them, question and answer session, then some food. A lot of the masjids throw in, and overseas and even here, they'll have henna, you know, people putting on henna or blood pressure testing, blood sugar testing, and you can then add on the activities. But essentially, it's about coming to the masjid. And we found, you know, from the feedback, you see, a lot of people even though they may be working with a Muslim, religion is not something you talk about much at work. There's clearly, we know from experience and all of us know the stereotyping of Muslims in the movies and TV and what they think of Islam. And then now with what happens in the Middle East, it's all of lumped together, suicide bombings, terrorists, we all anti-Semitic and we want to convert the world at force, etc. So, you know, 1800 years of cultural imperialism, of propaganda, have formed some significant stereotypes, which you don't find out from. Trust me, from our experience over many years, someone who you think knows a little bit about Muslims because you have Muslims in your school, you're a principal and you have Muslim kids in your school. And I've had this from my own experience in a school where I was on the governing body for many years, where my children were. And you think, they know a little bit about Islam. And then when you chat to them or you invite them to the mosque and the questions they answer, you realize, you know, I remember some time back someone who said to us, when we saw the inside of the mosque and we explained why the direction is towards Mecca, etc., and said, I thought you all pray to this box, this huge cube, you know. And the stereotypes like that are bound. So we found, even in the suburb where I live, people who lived around the mosque, who came into the mosque, had a look at it, asked questions, felt free because now it's a public holiday, you're in a chilled atmosphere, you can ask questions you may not want to ask someone at work, you're embarrassed, or you feel, oh, it's too sensitive a subject to ask. But here you ask it, you know. So that was the main purpose of it. And alhamdulillah, for those mosques that have participated, it's been pretty successful. There have been a lot of people who've actually taken the shahada on this day, wonder, mashallah. What we do say, though, is two things, more or less. One is, in as much as I'm a very vocal pro-Palestinian activist, and activists, you know, whether it's Kashmir or what's happening in Bangladesh, etc., we say to people on this day, leave out politics, don't talk politics, whether it's local politics, whether it's international politics. For many people, this is their first encounter with Muslims on a social scale, because we don't mix with them in other circumstances, whether because of food, alcohol, you know, going to a bar, going to a soccer match, etc. A lot of them, this is the first time. So that's the one thing. We also say to them, don't knock down any religion. I mean, you don't want to be talking, there's 5,000 errors in the Bible on this day. It's a meet and greet. Hello, how are you? This is what Islam is. This is what we believe in. We're no different to you. We're also worried about our school homework. And we're also worried about the economy and unemployment and crime and prostitution and drugs and all of this. But we have our own set of values. So this is not a day to be proselytizing. This is not a day to tell people what's wrong with their religions. This is not a day to force people to become Muslim. It's the first step in a long journey. And I think that is sort of the crux of what we're trying to get to across to the masjids. Meet and greet, hello, you take your name down, your email, you want more information, contact SEMNET, we'll put you in touch with the right person. You have Qurans present, you have Dawah material present, take something, take home. You know, but non-offensive stuff. Like I say, you don't want to be putting stuff that tells them, you know, what's wrong with them. That's not how you start someone's journey to Islam. So that basically was the, and for us, it was breaking down those barriers. Because people have weird misconceptions about Muslims, about Islam. So, you know, this is a very good opportunity. And in many cases, many women and many masajid have never seen, Muslim women have never been into a masjid. And we found that, you know, this open day was also an opportunity for the local Muslim woman to come and see what their own local masjid looks like, ironically. So alhamdulillah, it's been pretty successful. Clearly, we'd like to have many more mosques. Our aim is eventually, inshallah, to have a mosque open in every large town, every large city, more, you know, a few more in the large cities. But at least somewhere on Heritage Day that a non-Muslim can say, okay, let's just go to the mosque. Let's go see what the Muslims are about. Let's go have a samosa. Let's go have a cup of tea or a soft drink. Let's go have henna. Before, you know, previous experience, I give an example, scarf tying. People were fascinated by the way, you know, another woman tying a scarf for her and taking a photo and saying, wow, this is how you look in a scarf, or put on this henna. Or, like I said, we found blood pressure testing and all of that sort of blood sugar testing to be very successful. So, believe me, I've seen it, you know, over the years. It really does break down barriers for people who live around the mosque.
0: MashaAllah. No, MashaAllah, SubhanAllah. Dr. Sabi, you've said a lot of points, which I believe all of us actually do resonate with, because these are our day-to-day, not struggles as such, but what we experience, especially for those who work in environments where we have mixed cultures and people from different backgrounds. And this is exactly the point, that most of their knowledge is encompassed with a lot of misconceptions, obviously because of social and mainstream media, which paints and taints the name of Islam. And interesting, one thing that you've also mentioned regarding that, it is also not just for the non-Muslims, but also for the Muslim women folk in our communities who have not, some of them since Allah knows when, haven't actually accessed the masjids. And this becomes like a tour for themselves also to understand that. And SubhanAllah, yeah. We also had took part also in one open day a couple of years back. And one of the person was asking about, where is the stone? So when they came to the masjid, they started asking about the stone. So in my mind, I was like trying to understand, what are they talking about? And he said, no, he read somewhere that each masjid has a stone, a black stone. And I said, no, that's only found in Makkah, in the Kaaba. Yeah. And explaining
3: absolutely. This. Yeah, and you'll be amazed at the misconceptions and the thoughts that, you know, who we pray to, and our God is different to their God. Like, it's not as if we believe there's just one God. Or, of course, then the bigger things are the bigger ones, suicides, bombings, terrorism, you know, all the things, this mutilation of the genitals in some cultures. And people believe that to be, you know, originating in the Quran. I mean, you know, the propagandists call this Quran a terrorist manual, and says if in there. And yet when they meet us, and you see, the whole idea is to show them that we also some human beings like you with the same interests and worries and concerns and sicknesses and everything else. But we have a set of values, and our values don't, our religion teaches us not to, you know, exclude other people, that sort of thing. So yeah, it's a wonderful opportunity. It's a social atmosphere. And I'm hoping people who are listening, clearly there's only a few days left, but it's not too late to even organize your masjid. You don't need a lot of things. But as I like to emphasize, because we have seen it in one or two places, it's not a day for proselytizing. It's not a day for going into depth about Islam on people's first encounter, nor is it a day to be, you know, telling people what's wrong with them or politics or any kind. Because what happens then, emotions get raised, you get distracted from the actual reason for the mosque open day, and it becomes a bit tense.
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0: 100%. I mean, it also leads back to the basics of the Sunnah, which is when the Prophet Sallallahu Alaihi Wasallam used to invite people over, the one ayah he used to quote was that, Ta'alaw ila kalimatin sawa, let's come together to that word which unites us, which is obviously believing in Allah subhanahu wa ta'ala. Then everything else comes on later when people start understanding more about Islam. So that right now, the main point is to focus on what is the foundation and fundamentals of deen, and people to understand what Islam is, away from all the misconceptions that they're trapped in. So the next point, inshallah, will be to understand for those people who are interested, Dr. Sabah, in terms of joining to be part of this national program, how would it be for them now in order to register? Inshallah, I'll just display one of the posters that Dr. Sab sent me. Doctor can also explain the process, inshallah, of how to get on the database and be able to host on this day, inshallah.
3: Yes, so what we do is we go out into the media spaces. So, for example, there's a masjid in Ladysmith that is having it, but they always found that it's easier for them to have it on the weekend. So they, instead of having it on Tuesday, they're having it on the weekend. So we then will, our staff will go around Ladysmith from here, from Durban, and look at the social media posts in Ladysmith and post their poster, for example, to the radio stations, the local radio stations, the community radio stations, the local newspapers, etc., in Ladysmith, and say, Ladysmith is having this, come and join. And similarly, we make the list available to the newspapers, to the radio stations, of which mosques are taking part. So that way there is access. Inshallah, when we have a lot more mosques on board, we even want to make it available to tourism South Africa. You know, I was overseas one day on the French national holiday. And when the tour guides tell you, right, these are the things to do. Well, today is a French holiday. So you must, the right thing to do is to go visit the French museum and the French this and French that. And that's part of your tourism. And so we need to reach that part, that if the tourists in South Africa, in Cape Town or in Johannesburg, they should look in their tourist guide and say, okay, Heritage Day, there's a mosque open. They may not have a mosque in their country, but a mosque that's acceptable if they are somewhere in Europe or, you know, wherever, the very huge country, United States, and maybe no mosque near them. Suddenly they're on holiday and say, oh, there's a mosque open. What the hell? Let's just go look at the mosque. So we make this list available. You know, it's very easy. Masjids are easy to get hold of us, info@samnet.co.za or on our website, all our telephone numbers and, Twitter and all of that. But usually WhatsApp and email are the best. And, we send you information. We give you guidelines how to do it. And alhamdulillah, it's a matter of getting a few people in the masjid together. Normally, the masjids put banners across in the masjid, a week before. Some print pamphlets. Some go onto the social media and make posters which get posted on community group and WhatsApp groups, Facebook, etc., that you advertise that your mosque is going to be open. Many masjids, as I said, print pamphlets beforehand and go give it out in the shopping centers, in the schools, etc., police station. So it's a matter of getting a few people together, getting the trustees and the imam to agree to do it. Alhamdulillah, this year, with the Imam Development Program, it's 12 African countries that are joining in as well. It's not only South Africa. Through the Imam Development Program and their imams, there'll be masjids in 12 African countries that will be taking part as well. Alhamdulillah. So, easy, get hold of SEMNET. We'll send you the material. We work with IPCI as well, and they generally will post you Qurans and some material to give out. It's quite simple, a two-hour program, meet, greet. So anyone who's still interested, is not too late. I mean, you still have almost a few days to organize it, and it's not complicated. The biggest part is getting the word out into the community and attracting visitors. But, we have to make the effort. And like Allah subhanahu wa ta'ala commanded Hazrat Ibrahim, you give the azan, I'll send the people. And of course, when he first gave the azan, there weren't many people around. And today, of course, the Kaaba is surrounded by millions. So it's our duty to do that. For those, I also want to say, for those who are concerned about the permissibility of it, the fatwas, we have fatwas even from Zakaria Pa, from Uksa, from overseas scholars, Mufti Zubair Bayat, Maulana Bam, all of them in favor, who are quite happy with this program. So Zakaria Pa themselves have said it's permissible to have this for dawah purposes. So there's no issue whether it's permissible or not, whether, non-Muslims, are permitted to enter the mosque or not. Of course they are. We've never found that people come in miniskirts. The people who come know they're coming to a masjid. They invariably dress very conservatively. If you want to, you can have scarves available for them. Last year, and where we are, someone donated scarves, and scarves were donated. People wore it and they were fascinated and tied it, the woman, and they took it home. Make a day of it. It breaks down relationships. It promotes intercommunal harmony. Clearly permissible, not difficult to organize. Probably the hardest part is getting the word out into the community. And if you do that with good intentions, and, we also found that it grows. People who come one year, when we first started, 2014, 2015, somewhere there, only a few masjids came on board, few visitors. But alhamdulillah, those masjids today get big crowds. Word has gone out. People come for the biryani, or they come to see what the mosque looks like inside out of curiosity. Whatever it is, our job is to open the door. Allah subhanahu wa ta'ala gives the hidayah.
0: 100%, subhanAllah. And once again, just to revise, Dr. Saab gave us the contact details for those who are interested, inshallah, in being part of this. So it's the info@samnet.co.za.
3: Yes.
0: And @samnet_sa also on Instagram. And yes. Inshallah,
3: On our website is the WhatsApp number as well. I'm terrible with numbers. I forget it, but I can look it up quickly. I know it's in 084-333-339, I think. But, just look it up and you can comfortably WhatsApp us. And we can try and help even at this late stage, see what we can do. If anyone wants to join in now.
0: And one thing I really liked, Dr. Sobhi, you mentioned how IDP also is helping this initiative, and that just tells us how important it is to collaborate wherever we can.
3: Absolutely, we
0: can't have the whole cake, you know. I've always believed
3: that. And we don't have the skills, we don't have the networks, you know, and others do, and our job is to facilitate, to try, and alhamdulillah, you know, even if someone wants to do it on their own. You know, nobody has a monopoly on dawah. Nobody has a monopoly on anything. We are like candles lighting another candle. It doesn't, as they say, you light one candle, lights another, it doesn't take away the light from the first candle. So 100%. Even if people on their own do it, whether on Heritage Day, whether later on plan for a month from now on a Sunday afternoon, open a masjid, invite people, this is dawah.
0: Subhanallah. Jazakumullah khairah, Dr. Sabit. It's really been an interesting talk, and we hope that many people, inshallah, will get in touch in this beautiful initiative. And may Allah subhanahu wa ta'ala grant a lot of barakah and success in
3: Ameen.
0: It. And really, Jazakumullah khairah for giving us this opportunity.
3: Thank you. Jazakallah to you for giving us the opportunity, and always a pleasure to come on. But inshallah, we look forward to people. Oh, the other thing I should have mentioned is, if you are near a mosque that is open on Heritage Day or any other day, you be the da'i. Take your pedal friends, your friends from school, your children's parents, from the school, the principal, the local police station captain, go and invite people. Bring along people, your friends from work or your colleagues from work or your neighbors. Every person, bring one person. You know, what a pleasure.
0: No, inshallah. Jazakumullah khairah. Assalamu alaikum warahmatullahi
3: warahmatullahi wabarakatuh.
0: Alhamdulillah. Now, that's the SEMNET, inshallah, having a national mosque open day, inshallah, from the 24th, from the Heritage Day onwards, and some having it on that weekend on 28th, inshallah. Again, if you need more information, you go info@semnet.co.za on the email, and you can also follow them on the Instagram, which is @semnet_s, inshallah. And the phone number is 031-207-4223, inshallah. Let's take a break right now, inshallah. And when we come back, we are discussing the holiday job and entrepreneurial program, which is run by Nurul Huda. Subhanallah, I always speak about Nurul Huda with such fervor and such enthusiasm, because the work that they're doing from their humble beginnings, it's just amazing. Based in the cabin, inshallah. Joining us later will be our brother Elrich Abdullah Brown, inshallah. Stay tuned as we take a break.

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عليكم ورحمة الله وبركاته. أهلا وسهلا ومرحبا بكم. Tuesday morning, my beloved wonderful listeners of Salam Media, our beloved wonderful listeners of Saatus Salam. Yeah, yeah, it is the time of peace. My name is Arafat bin Ibrahim Hatia. That's me. I will be, inshallah, with you from now until 6:30 plus, inshallah, this Tuesday morning, Yawmul Ithnain. Yeah. And of course, our beloved engineer, our beloved studio controller, our beloved studio operator, none other than our beloved brother Sadiq. He is looking good, alhamdulillah, and he's smiling as always. So that's a good sign. We have to worry about our beloved brothers in Islam. It's like that always. It's not only about you. And it's only, and it's not only about me. No. And it's not only about I. Yeah. So our brother Sadiq, it's good now and then. I always say this whenever I have an engineer, I always say this, that now and then it's good for the listeners, inshallah, just to give brother Sadiq a call, you know, on I forgot our live on air number. Is it? No, it's not 061. I forgot that number again. I'll tell you now what number is it, you know, to call in. I had it here. I remember I had it here for the month of Ramadan. I memorized that number, but now, hey, I tell you, no, I don't know what the number is. But anyway, Sadiq will give me that number, yeah, inshallah. Now and then it's good for you as a listener to call our beloved engineer to ask him, how is he? Is he okay? Is he well? How's the family doing? It's good to do that, my beloved listeners of Saatu Salam. Don't wake up in the morning and it's only about you. Now you're only thinking, what we spoke yesterday, my beloved listeners of Saatu Salam. You see, sometimes Allah subhanahu wa ta'ala Allah put the words in our mouths for you and I to hear and to realize and to take note and to ponder, my beloved listeners of Saatu. Nabi Kareem Muhammad Mustafa Janab sallallahu alaihi wasallam was not like that. Let me just teach you that, my beloved listeners. Nabi sallallahu alaihi wasallam rahmatul lil alamin, he wasn't like that. Nabi sallallahu alaihi wasallam had fikr. For who? I'm asking you, for who? He had fikr for his brothers and sisters in Islam. He had fikr for the ummah. He had fikr. He was worried about the Sahaba radiallahu ta'ala anhum ajma'in. So I remember when I was at CII, my engineer at that time was our beloved brother Israel Ponti. He was our engineer there in CII, and I had our beloved brother Tobela. He was our engineer as well. You know, so I always used to tell the listeners, it's nice now and then give our engineer a call, you know what I mean? Make him part of the program, number one. Number two is that ask him, how is he? Is he okay? Is he well? How's his health doing? How's the family doing? It's so nice. It's so nice, you know? You know, like I'm seeing this morning, I had about 60, right? 62 now. It's gone to 62. I've got about 62 messages. And wallah, the listeners must be thinking, maybe no, Maulana Arafat, where do you get all this, what, 60 numbers, 60 messages, 50? Ask Brother Sadiq. Brother Sadiq will tell you. Okay, there's every morning, mashallah, messages coming on Sa'atu Salam. And you see the listeners asking, Maulana Arafat, how are you? Are you well? How's your health? Like Brother Sadiq asked me this morning, he says, Maulana, how are you doing? Are you okay? Mashallah, are you improving compared to that time when you went? And it's only, wallah, you asked me now this morning. And it's good. That's how you and I have to be every day of our lives, my beloved listeners of Saatu Salam. Don't ever think nothing can happen to you. Don't ever think that. Don't ever think that. Allah Ta'ala can change the condition of your life at any split second with the blink of an eye. Wallahi al-Azim. I told you this, and I'm reminding you this again. You could be healthy this morning. Tonight, you could be in hospital. That's how our life can just turn like that. So it's good.
It's good that when you wake up in the morning and you ask your beloved auntie or your uncle or your nieces or your nephews or your whoever, you know, you ask them, Assalamu alaikum, how are you? Are you okay? I always tell the listeners, and I'm telling you again this, every day of your life, remember this, what I'm telling you, every day of your life, learn to give du'as to people. Learn to give du'as to people. This morning, when I was making my Salatul Tahajjud du'a, I'm saying to myself while I'm making du'a, I say, oh Allah, I'm counting how many people I have noticed and how many people made announcements came to me. So far is three, so far. Today is Tuesday, right? Yesterday we had two, Sunday we had one, all right? So that's three. So far, I'm counting. I told you yesterday's homework. You're going to count Monday, Tuesday, Wednesday, Thursday, Friday, Saturday, Sunday. And I'm making dua. I say, oh Allah, yesterday you made me take note. Two people have returned to your mercy. Sunday, one person, a very good friend of ours as well, Brother Musa's brother, Yusuf, he got shot. They shot him at the robot. Yeah, just like that. We don't know if it was a hit or not, but Allah subhanahu wa ta'ala granted him the highest stages in Jannatul Firdaus. So he passed away. I'm just telling you, well, I'm not going to go into detail. And that's how it is, my beloved listeners. You see, every day when you wake up, you don't know what's waiting for you. Come, my beloved listeners of Salatu Salam. Let it hit into your heart. We don't know what is waiting for you. Number one. Number two is, you don't know how you're going to close your eyes and how your mort is written and how your ruh will be extracted and how you're going to pass away, my beloved listeners of Salatu Salam. I remember last week we spoke about that worm that we have in our bodies, remember? So every day, when I give you a few words of nasiha, when I give you a few words of advice, you need to take note. You need to take note. I see Brother Sadiq says, Malana, the on-air number is 010. Yeah, let me just write this number here. Then I know if the listeners can call our beloved engineer. 010-020-4444. Okay, that's our on-air number, right? And of course, our Salam Media WhatsApp number is 061-766-0355. That's our Salam Media WhatsApp number. To call our engineer and give him a call, there's nothing wrong. What is wrong with you and I, my beloved listeners of Salatu Salam? How many times we listen the beautiful hadith of Nabi Sallallahu Alaihi Wasallam. When Nabi Sallallahu Alaihi Wasallam used to make hijrah, when Nabi Sallallahu Alaihi Wasallam used to make safar, when Nabi Sallallahu Alaihi Wasallam used to travel, when Nabi Sallallahu Alaihi Wasallam used to meet the Ansar and the Muhajirin, when Nabi Sallallahu Alaihi Wasallam used to meet the Yahud, and when Nabi Sallallahu Alaihi Wasallam used to give da'wah, when Nabi Sallallahu Alaihi Wasallam used to assist, when Nabi Sallallahu Alaihi Wasallam was worried and he had fikr for the ummah. Me and you today, we don't have no fikr. Khuda ki qasam. Me and you, we got no fikr. You know, yesterday, what we spoke about yesterday morning. Yesterday, Allah is so beautiful and Allah is so great. Sometimes Allah brings it right in front of your face like this. Right in front of your face. Allah brings it. And I'm telling the listeners of Salatu Salam, Wallahi, the day when Allah Ta'ala removes me from this dunya and takes me, you're going to sit and think, say, yeah, there was an alim, there was a mulana, there was a presenter in the morning. He used to warn us and he used to tell us like this and like that. Sometimes when we advise the listeners of Salatu Salam, he's like, Samina Watano, you just listen and that's it, finish. You know, you just hear it and that's it. No, you must listen to the advice. Take heed on the advice. You know, take that nasiha and ponder and reflect, my beloved, wonderful listeners of Sa'atu Salam. Did you ever sit and think? Did you ever sit one day and say, you know, oh Allah, how is other people's lives? How's other people's lives? How it is? Are they well? Are they okay? Are they mashallah? Are they alhamdulillah?
Listen, just listen. Yesterday, somebody called me about when I left. I just left. I was on my way to work, and somebody called me, and they were telling me, Molana, we were listening to the Q&A, and it's such beautiful questions, and we heard about the sister that messaged that question about her husband. He's been for what, life sentence, and he was the driver, whatever. Why did they sentence him? And you know, and they were asking me, Molana, you know, life is like this. Life can take a turn to anybody. And why do we do this? Why are we so greed? Why we want the dunya? I made dua this morning. I said, oh Allah, don't let me run and chase after the dunya. You bring the dunya to my feet. You know, when we speak in the morning with you and we give you nasiha and advice, you maybe might be saying, ah, Molana, it's one of those things. Yes, you don't need to take the advice. You can hear it, but you don't need to take the nasiha. But I'm going to tell you something, my beloved listeners of Salatu Salam. When it comes to you, to your door, when it knocks at your door, when it hits you, then you want to now tell, you're going to tell others what we told you. Now you want to give others nasiha. Like this case that's going about our little 12-year-old girl, marhuma girl that passed away. I don't know if the listeners received it. Somebody sent me a message and they said, yeah, that, let me just see. It says here, a speech written by the 12-year-old girl who passed away on Eid 1 week before her death. She wrote a speech 1 week before her death. If you want it, I'll send it to you. It says here, the topic was the plots of Shaitan. I don't know if you guys received this. I think it's gone viral as well. So my friends in Darul Ulum, they sent this to me. A speech written by the 12-year-old little girl who passed away on the day of Eid, 1 week before her mort, 1 week before her death. Yeah, yes, I've got it here. But inshallah, if you want me to share with you, inshallah, to share it, I'll share it with you, inshallah. Maybe tomorrow you remind me, I will share it with you. So my beloved, wonderful listeners, it's another mashallah, beautiful, beautiful, cold, Tuesday morning. Today is the 22nd of Dhul Hijjah, 1447. Now all the Hujjaj are coming back, yeah. Many Hujjaj, they have returned already. So now the Hajjis are back. I see Haji Ziad Valley, mashallah. I did an interview with him. And other Hajjis, mashallah, they came back, I think, last week, Friday. So, yeah, so I need to go and visit. You know, we have to go and get some kajur and zamzam water. And we need to get the barakah of the Hujjaj. So many, many Hajjis are still in Makkatul Mukarramah. And you, as a listener, make dua that Allah Ta'ala bring them back safely. Make the safar easy. Make this the journey asan. Let them reach home safely. Make the dua. Because, of course, many, many families are waiting for the Hajjis, for the Hujjah. So make the dua, my beloved, wonderful listeners of Salatu Salam. You know, sometimes people say, hey, but Molana, you know, me, I'm not a pious. I'm not buzruk. I'm not a wali. Just be a simple Muslim. Who says you have to be a buzruk? My beloved listeners of Salatu Salam. Just do the commands what Allah subhanahu wa ta'ala commands you to do. Khalas. Khalas. There's, you know, life is beautiful. I'm telling the listeners this genuinely. Life is beautiful. Life is beautiful. It's how you yourself, how you make your life, my beloved listeners of Salatu Salam. Life Allah Ta'ala is giving for everybody. Allah is giving everyone life. You woke up this morning. Yeah, now we're sitting at 69. Brother Nasser just sent a message from Lensout. You see, you know, life is beautiful. You wake up in the morning and you do whatever you do. Life is beautiful. But at the end of the day, it's how you carry out yourself. It's how you yourself, you, my beloved listeners of Salatu Salam. I mean, I woke up this morning, I'm feeling alhamdulillah. When I jumped out of my bed, I say, Allah, I'm feeling so good, alhamdulillah. Thank Allah subhanahu wa ta'ala. Some of us, when we jumping out of our bed, we say, oh, ya Allah, Maria, there is another day. I have to stress, I have to do this, I have to do this. Everybody goes through that phase in life. Understand this, my beloved listeners of Salatu Salam. Everybody. And understand this. People will say, but Molana, you need money to love. You need money to love. People say that, isn't it? They say, Molana, you need mal. You need money to love. Right? You need money to love. And if Allah subhanahu wa ta'ala gives you money to love, what do you do in return? What do you do in return? I remember one person,
MashaAllah, from South Africa. I'm not going to tell you the place's name. He always used to say, he always used to tell me, Molana, me, I want to become rich. And if I become rich, Mons, if I become rich, I'll do this, I'll do that. Today, Allah made him rich. Today, Allah made him rich, right? Listen, Allah made him rich. But what is he giving back in return? He don't perform namaz. He think he's got it. He's got 4-5 cars. He's got maybe 1, 2, 3, 4 garages. He's got garages, whatever. You know, what are you giving back in return? What did I tell you yesterday's homework? What was yesterday's homework? Take a paper. Take a paper. Did you guys do that? And a pen. Take stock of yourself. Take stock. What is Maulana Arafat bin Ibrahim Hatia telling me? Imagine this now. Imagine this now. All of a sudden, you just get a stroke. Bah. Or all of a sudden, you just get a heart attack. Bah. You're lying down. You open your eyes. You're lying down in hospital. What you gonna do? What you gonna do? Allah can take you at any given time of the moment. Understand it, my beloved listeners of Santu Sanam. When we tell you to phone our engineer this morning, when I tell you, I don't expect you to phone the engineer to tell the engineer, oh, you need money, oh, you need this. No, I'm telling you as a ummah. I'm telling you as a brother in Islam. I'm telling you as a sister in Islam. Whenever you wake up in the morning, throughout the day, pick up your phone your beloved auntie, or phone your beloved friend, she's a female, or phone your beloved Kala, or your sister, or your brother, whatever, phone him. Assalamu alaikum, how are you? You okay? I was thinking about you today. Are you well? How's your health? How are you doing? How's day going? Nothing wrong. Give them duas. It doesn't mean, oh, Maulana Arafat is telling to phone the engineer, oh, we want to give. No, phone the engineer. Ask him, oh, my beloved brother in Islam, brother Sadiq, how are you? Are you okay? How's the family? We're giving you du'as. Du'a is the best weapon. I met a person in hospital. Wallahi. That person told me himself, he says, Maaf, I did not know that you are Maulana, but I just want to tell you something, you know? I just want to tell you something. Just give me du'as. Allah's qasam I'm taking. Allah's qasam. I can cry and tell you this. The person was in hospital, and the person heard that, oh, they could see. Visitors are coming to visit me in and out, and they're saying, are you a Maulana, and are you this, whatever. He says, just give me du'as. But my beloved listeners, people are going to come to you at that time. They say, here's 5,000. Here's 2,000. Here's 10,000. Give you du'as. And I've seen it. I've seen miracles that Allah subhanahu wa ta'ala has sent. I've seen it with my own naked eye, my beloved listeners of Sa'atu Salam. Wallahi, I can cry and tell you this. When I tell you this, just take that nasiha that I'm telling you. I've seen it. I've seen Allah's karamat. I've seen Allah's nusrat. I've seen Allah's help. I've seen Allah subhanahu wa ta'ala's miracles. We know when people tell you, Maulana, I was in a bad situation, but I don't know how I came out of it. No, it's people's du'as. Wallahi al-azim, my beloved listen. At the end of the day, if it's meant for you to leave the world, it's meant for you to leave the world. Allah wants you. How everybody says, Maulana, that person got shot. But one person died. The other person didn't die. But Maulana, it wasn't his time yet. It wasn't his time yet. His time was not written. For that brother, his time was written. And we all know that. Of course, if your time is written, your time is written, isn't it, my beloved listeners of Satu Salam? It's a beautiful, mashallah, Tuesday morning. I don't know how are you, but if you ask me, I'm feeling good. How are you doing? Did you wake up this morning? Did you speak to your beloved Allah subhanahu wa ta'ala? Did you speak to your beloved creator? How many times you told Allah subhanahu wa ta'ala in your du'as, oh Allah, I love you. Oh Allah, I love you. Oh Allah, increase this love that I have for you. Oh Allah, I love you so much that, oh Allah, wherever I go, I must just think of your love and of your Muhammad. Why don't we say that? Did you say it this morning, my beloved listeners of Sa'atu Salam? It's a beautiful morning. Today is the 9th of June, 2026. I'm looking at the date. The 22nd of Dhul Hijjah. 22nd. We've got 8 more days left for 1448. 8 more days left for 1448. Yesterday, I was speaking to a friend of mine. So he's telling me, say, Maltz, hi, man. He says, Maltz. I say, what's wrong, Hazrat? He says, yo, this year, the year started bad for me. This year is very, very, very bad. I think things are going, yo. Yesterday afternoon. He's saying, Maltz, this year is not a good year for me. So I asked him why. He says, hey, Maltz, everything is just,
test upon test upon test. You know what I mean? I've got so much of qarz. I've got so much of debt. And my business is not doing well the same how we used to do it. You know how the business used to do. And at the moment, I don't know what to do, Malls. I really, really don't know what to do. What advice do you give the brother? I'm asking you, my beloved listeners of Salatu Salam. What advice do you and I give? I'm asking you. Somebody comes to you and they say, Molana, you know, life is not good for me, and there's so much of things happening. Me and my wife, things are just not the same anymore, and we're having problems. Somebody sent me a message. When was it? On today's Tuesday. Last week, I think it was last week, Wednesday or Thursday, wallah. And they say, Molana, you know, we only married for, I think, almost a year, 9 months, 10 months, somewhere there. And they say, but at the moment, things are not going good. I'm living separate. My wife is living separate, and I think it's leading to a divorce. It's leading to a talaq. See what people are going through in life. See, my beloved listeners of Salatu Salam. See, money is not everything. Yes, you need money. I know you will debate with me. You'll say that, fine. Money is not everything. You have money. What are you doing with your life? You have money. What are you doing? I told one person, tell me if I'm wrong. The listeners must tell me if I'm wrong, right? Just tell me if I'm wrong, all right? I told it one person, right? Mashallah, very good friend. I won't take his name. He's a good person, mashallah. Good person. I love him for the pleasure of Allah. We very, very, very close. I was in Darul Uloom Zakaria. He was also in Darul Uloom Zakaria. So now we're talking, and I'm telling him, I said, insan is very, very ajib, very, very strange. He asked me why. I said that you going for Umrah every month. He goes for Umrah nearly every month. This brother that I'm speaking about. What? He just went for Hajj as well. He just went for Hajj. He came back last week. Last week, mashallah, met him, mashallah. And I'm telling him, I'm saying, Hazrat, you know, you're going for Hajj and for Umrah, for Umrah nearly every month. Why don't you build your jannat? I'm not saying your jannat is not built. Send somebody for Umrah. You know? So he's telling me, maybe he felt about me. He said, no, but Allah is calling me every. Alhamdulillah. Allah is calling you, alhamdulillah. And take somebody with you. Am I wrong? Am I right, my beloved? Tell me, am I wrong or am I right? If Allah is taking you every month, Allah is calling you for Umrah, whether you're going every 2 months, 3 months, he goes, wallahi, I don't know how many Umrahs he did. You know? So I told him, I said, Hazrat, I'm saying, Hazrat, take somebody with you, man. Even if you're going every month, take somebody. Say, you know what, bhai? Come with me for Umrah. Because Umrah is only 2 weeks. 1 week or 2 weeks, whatever you go for, whatever. You know? Why don't we do that? I make this dua nearly every day. Wallah. Don't make our hearts harden. Don't make us stingy. Don't shut the doors. Let this heart of mine that you have created, let it be big, my beloved Allah. My beloved Allah, even if I'm poor, let this heart be still big. Oh Allah, even if I'm rich, let this heart be still big. What do you lose? Can somebody just tell me? If you go for Umrah every month or every 2-3 months, right? What do you lose if you take somebody with? Can somebody tell me? Brother Ahmad Ali from Phoenix, he says, Molana, it's so true what you are saying. He says, 100% Beshak. I'm asking the listeners of Salatu Salam, what do you lose? I'm asking you, what do you lose? What do you lose? If you going every month and you saying, no, Allah is calling me, Allah loves me, you know, it's written for me to go, well and good, alhamdulillah, but why don't you take somebody with you? Or why don't you send somebody? How's that, my beloved listeners of Salatu Salam? You see, we don't think like that. Today, as I'm speaking to you, everything is about, hey, how am I going to manage? How am I going to make money? How much I'm going to make in my shop this month? Last month, I made 40,000 rand. This month, I need to make at least 70,000 rand. Everything is about me. How much? Wallahi, we will only realize when you are in Sakarat, when the doors, the curtains are going to be closing. Ma'alam yugharghir. Wallahi, you're only going to realize at that time. You're going to say, I should have did that. I should have done that. Why didn't I do it? Are you waiting for that last minute? Are you waiting for that last minute, my beloved listeners of Salatu Salam? Allah, I'm asking you. Our lives, this life that we have,
Every morning I'm making fikr. Every morning I'm driving, I'm coming to work. This life Allah is giving us. Don't think this life is going to be a lengthy. It's a short span life. You know, I was going to ask brother Sadiq, you got that nasheed, the dunya ke musafir. Dunya ke musafir. Get me that nasheed, brother. Brother Sadiq, get me that nasheed. My beloved, wonderful listeners of Sa'atu Salam. I see Sister Hasina says, Manana, please send me that speech of that little girl. I'll send it to you. While I'm speaking... to the listeners of Sa'atu Salam, there I've sent it to you, Sister Hasina Rifai. That's the speech of that little girl 1 week before she passed away. There's it, I've sent it to you. That little girl that got shot on the day of Eid. I think it was in Ficksburg. But a Tuesday morning, 8 days left for the new year, 1448. What I'm going to do quickly, inshallah, let's correct our niyat. Let's correct our intention. Let us make shukr to Allah subhanahu wa ta'ala on this early beautiful morning. Alhamdulillahi alladhi ahyana ba'da ma amatana wa ilayhin nushur. Come my beloved wonderful listeners, wherever you are, alhamdulillahi alladhi

beloved Allah. I love you, my beloved Allah. We love you, my beloved Allah. Kareem Allah. All praises are only for you, my beloved Allah. You gave us life, my beloved Allah. After taking it away, my beloved Allah. Kareem Allah, to you is our raising, whether we like it, whether we don't like it. My Kareem Allah, to you is our raising on the day of judgment, on the day of Qiyamah. Come, my beloved, wonderful listeners, wherever you are, knock, knock, knock, knock, knock, knock. It's 13 minutes after 5, South African time. Quickly, I want all of our wonderful listeners, mashallah, mashallah, come, mashallah, all of our wonderful listeners, mashallah, all the beautiful listeners of Sa'atu Salam. Wow, 77 messages. So let's wake up. Brother Sadiq, you go. Got it, Nasheed? Yeah, you got it. Go for it. Play it, brother Sadiq. Play it. And then, inshallah, we go for our nasiha, few words of nasiha. And then, inshallah, we go on to our Fajr Adhan. Then our ad break. We've got our dua today, this morning. We've got a very beautiful hadith. I've got a very beautiful clip as well. Inshallah. Our clip that we listen every morning, inshallah. So, yeah. Brother Sadiq, go for it. Let's hear it.

Ken, Ken, Ken. Hayır oğlum. Just leave that nasheed, brother Sadiq. Can a listener quickly just tell me in your own words, what do we learn from this nasheed? Quickly, but what's your name? Haji Abbas Sheikh from North Beach. Ma from Azadville. Mashallah. The sisters in Australia with me this beautiful Tuesday morning. Can you just tell me what do you, in your own words, what do you understand of this nasheed? In your own words, you know, when I listen to this nasheed, wallahi, my hair stands. Wallahi al-azim, my hair stands. People you knew, youngsters are gone. Youngsters have left us. Your beloved spouse have closed the eyes, she's gone. Your beloved husband. How many people are widows? Come, my beloved listeners. In your own words, what does this nasheed does to you? In your own words, I want you to tell me in your own words. What does this nasheed does to you? You must tell me, Maulana Arafat. Because you know why? We get up in the morning. Throughout the entire day, nobody comes to me and says, Maulana, we think of what? Illa mashallah. Illa mashallah. In your own words, you tell me, what does this nasheed does to you? What it tells you? What does it tell you? What does it tell you, my beloved listeners? Put it loud, brother Sadiq.

0: या
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0: Can anybody tell me कुछ काम की नहीं है? Tell me quickly. Ajay Bar Sheikh from North Beach. He says, Molana, wallahi, we are travelers in this dunya. Wallahi haq. Molana, we all going to the qabr. Wallahi haq, Haji Abbas Sheikh. Wallahi haq. I think Haji Abbas Sheikh, his beloved, was it beloved brother or somebody in the family that I knew. I think friend or something passed away. I don't know, I remember. I think it was a couple of years back. And he's right what he's saying. He says, Molana, we all going to the qabr. Wallahi haq. Wallahi haq. I see Sister Yumna in London. She says, Molana, this nasheed makes me cry so much. Both my mom and dad are no more worth. Yeah? See, I'm telling you in your own words. What do you understand? Put it again from the beginning. In your own words. One day they're going to say, I'm giving an example. Haji Abbas Sheikh has returned to the mercy of Allah. What do you think? You think you're going to live long? One day you're going to hear, they say, Arafat bin Imrahati has passed away, has returned to the mercy of Allah. What do you think? One day you're going to hear, Ma from Azadwal was with us. She's no more. Somebody says, yeah, Sister Nasreen Kader. She says, Molana, our lives are just a short journey until we return to Allah. You know why I cry? Do you know why I cry? And I say this. Do you know why I cry? It doesn't hit us. Allah is listening to me. It doesn't hit you, my beloved. It doesn't hit us. We can listen to the nasheed this morning and you see, yo, what Molana Rafati is saying. Allah pak. After a couple of hours, back to normal. Insan. Put it out, brother.

You know, Sister Zenith from Buddha says that, Molana, we are travelers. It's true. Your destination is the qabr. It's so true. Just listen to what I'm saying. Your destination is the grave. It's true. Am I wrong? Am I right? Your destination is the qabr. Is it true or not, my beloved, wonderful listeners of Sa'atu Salam? You're telling me now, Molana Arafat, your destination is the grave. Look at our lives. Look at our lives. We fight. We swear. We hate each other. We don't turn to Allah. We do all the wrong things. We sit and listen to haram music. Listen, I'm reading all the messages the listeners are sending to me. Yeah. I'm listening to all the Sister Fatima Hussein from Veblum says, Molana, we can enjoy the dunya. Enjoy the dunya. But our last ride will be to the qabr. Look at that. Look, my beloved listeners of Sa'atu Salam. Our last ride will be to the qabr. And the purpose of living is to do what? The purpose of living is to die. Put it again, Brother Sadiq. The purpose of living is to die. What you think? You think Sadiq will come every morning here? Every morning he come to Alan Arafat, he engineers, go home every morning. One day the man is going to get sick, he's going to go hospital, he's going to die. We just going to do what? We're going to go there, we read for Sadiq, we cry, we bury him, life carries on. Wallahi! Wallahi! You know, I want to share this with the listeners. Purpose of living is to do what? The purpose of living is to die. Put it again, Brother Sadiq. The purpose of living is to die. What you think? You think Sadiq will come every morning here? Every morning he come to Alan Arafat, engineers, go home every morning. One day the man is going to get sick, he's going to go hospital, he's going to die. We just going to do what? We're going to go there, we read for Sadiq, we cry, we bury him, life carries on. Wallahi! Wallahi! You know, I want to share this with the listeners.

Mama, it's so calling, it's so true, my. I call her mama. I say, mama, it's so true. She says, you know, my heater broke. My heater broke. I said, how, mama? What happened? She said, I don't know. He just stopped working because I bought my mother a small heater. She said, my son, my heater broke. And we're feeling so cold, me and daddy, you know. So I said, mama, don't stress. I will make a plan, inshallah. I will get you the heater. I'm trying to get you into this nasheed, into this nizam. So alhamdulillah, I managed to get a heater for my mother yesterday. And then she calls me. My mother calls me every day. She calls me maybe about 4 to 5, 6 times a day. She tells me, she says, but you know, I want to eat cow meat. Wallahi, I can cry and tell you this. I'm live on air. Why must I lie to you? She says, but I want to eat cow meat. And now I don't eat meat at all. I don't eat meat at all. I said, mama, I said, what you want? You want cow meat? She says, I want cow meat. Now my mother, for the past 1-2 weeks, whatever she's listening or whatever she wants to, you know, she phones me and she tells me. And alhamdulillah, as a son, I try my utmost best to give her. Outmost boost, because nowadays she says she wants this and she's listening for this and she's this and this, because my mother, she cannot walk. She's finding a bit hard to walk. She walks with a stick, but I think her hip is giving up, you know. And she tells me, she says, my son, I want cow meat, you know. So I phone my beloved Haji Zamir, mashallah, give him long life. I say, Haji Zamir, I say, ba, you gave your meat out of it. He say, yeah, I gave him, but not all. I said, what meat you got? He said, no, I got cow meat. I said, hey, ba, man, Allah must give you long life. And he brought for me cow meat. What I'm trying to tell you again, Brother Sadiq, this nasheed, we're not going to be here, my beloved listeners. Understand what I'm trying to tell you. Wallahi, look at all the mess. Understand what I'm trying to tell you. This life that you are in, it's 2 days. Don't deem Kayasaf. 2 days you're going to be here. Today I'm talking to you. Tomorrow they can say, hey, Arafat Hatia's bed is in Sakarat, he's going. That's how life is, my beloved listeners of Salatu Salam. I want to read this message. Sister Nasreen says, Ya Mulana, it reminds me of both my beloved parents. May Allah give them the highest abode in Jannah. The sisters in Australia says, Mulana, I lost my sister. We cried and cried and cried. Until today we're crying. Our sister was only 26 years old. This is from Australia. 26 years old. Sister Shaida Hussein, she says, Molana, Beshak, Beshak, Beshak. And she's crying. She says, Molana, I'm just thinking about all my deceased families. What you think? What you think? You think you're going to live another 30 years? I want to ask you a question. Let's go to the nasheed one more time. Brother Sadiq, go to the nasheed. Put it in the nasheed again. The nasheed. I want to ask you one question quickly. I want to ask one question. All right, give me an answer. Give me a genuine answer. Genuine answer. Allah Ta'ala comes to you right now. And Allah Ta'ala tells you. See all the names here. Yasmin Kareem from North Beach. Fatima Hussein. Ma from Azad. Farhana Salih. Nasreen Khan. All the names here. 70, 81, 83, 86 messages. All the names here. Allah comes to you and Allah says, oh my banda, I'm giving you 5 years to live. What you gonna do? Allah Ta'ala comes down and tells you, oh my banda, you got 6 months left. I'm giving you only 6 months left to live in this dunya. What you going to do? What you gonna say? What? 6 months? Let me make the best of it. Let me make money. There's something wrong with you. And there is something definitely wrong with me and you, my beloved listeners of Salatu Salam. Sister Yasmin Karim says, Molana, I'm thinking about my brother Bhuti Mansoor. We lost him on Saturday, Molana. I miss him so much. See, when all the marhums are gone. And you know what, my beloved listeners of Salatu Salam, Brother Sadiq, one day your name is no more going to be Sadiq. It's a lie. Your name will be Marhum. Marhum. How's that? How's that? Marhum. They're giving you another title. Marhum Sadiq. Marhum Ibrahim Bai Gangat Rahmatullah Ali. Marhum Mulana Qasim Samar. Allahu Akbar. Marhum Mulana Yunus Patel Rahmatullah Ali. Allahu Akbar. We can give you names. Names, my beloved listeners of Salatu Salam. When I tell you this every day, I say, you know what? Yes, you might be a weak person. You might be a bad person.
you might not have those good qualities.

You might not read your 5 times namaz. You might not be paban with the beautiful commandments of Allah. But my beloved listeners of Salatu Salam, become a good Muslim. Become a better good mu'min. When people look at you and when the day you close your eyes, they must tell you, that was the banda of Allah. That was they have to tell you. They mustn't tell you that he deserves to die. I just told you this. Listen to the nasheed. What do you take out from this nasheed? What do you take out? You waiting to open your shop this morning. You getting ready. Your wife woke you up. Your wife made you a nice breakfast. You eating with your wife. You leave the house. You leave the house. You on your way to work. Mort meets you. How's that, my beloved listeners of Saatu Salam? It tells you, this nasheed is telling you, leave a legacy behind. What you think? You can be most powerful human being on earth, but you're going to die. And when you die, there's no such thing to say you will still be the most powerful. It's a lie. It's a lie. Somebody asked me a very beautiful question. He says, Molana, this Netanyahu that is killing human, killing our brothers, sisters, children in Gaza, in Palestine, doesn't he know when he's going to die? It's such a beautiful question. Doesn't he have that heart to say, hey, let me change my life now before it's too late? Because when I come in the court of Allah, يَوْمَ يَفِرُّ الْمَرْءُ مِنْ أَخِيهِ وَأُمِّهِ وَأَبِيهِ. But Quran is telling you and I, my beloved listeners of Saatu Salam. Put it loud, brother Sadiq.

0: Well, it's 29 minutes to 6. We make dua that Allah subhanahu wa ta'ala be happy. Be happy with you, my beloved listeners. May we make dua that Allah ta'ala be happy with your actions, with your good deeds. Say ameen. Say ameen. My beloved listeners, put this in your heart this morning. Put this in your heart. You're going to leave one day and you're going to go to the qabr. You're going to go to the qabr. I'm asking you, what you think? You think when you leave the world, all the ministers, the president will come in the world? What are they going to do? What are they going to do? I'm asking you. Come, my beloved listeners. Allah loves you. Wallahi al-azim, Allah loves you. Allah brought you in this dunya for a purpose. And Allah is going to remove you from this dunya for a purpose. And my final words to all the listeners of Sa'atu Salam, Jannat is waiting for you. I cannot tell you Jahannam is waiting for you. Because why? You want to put yourself in Jahannam. I told you, it's what you do with your life. Wallahi al-azim, my beloved listeners. You got a wife, you've got a husband, you've got beautiful kids, you've got a parent, you've got a mother, you've got a father, you've got beautiful friends, you've got sisters, you've got a neighbor. Wallahi al-azim. Wallahi al-azim. Just be a good Muslim. Khalas. Be a good Muslim. I was telling my beloved sister yesterday when we were speaking from Angola. I say, you know what? I say, Ben, I said, you know what? I don't know how long my mommy is going to be here. I don't know how long my daddy is going to be. My daddy is 82. I don't know how long. Only Allah knows. But, my beloved listeners, do the best you can. Those people who are 70, 80, go and ask them if they want to live another 10 years. Go and ask them. Go and ask them. Show me a man who's 90 years old and he says, you know what, make dua, Allah gives me long years. Show me. Show me. Wallah, let's be honest. Let's be realistic. Show me a human being who's 80 years old, 85 or 90 or 75. You go to him and he tells you, no, make dua that Allah Ta'ala must give me long life, another 15, 20. Who wants to reach 100 years? Come, my beloved listeners. Come. Who wants to reach 90? You see your parents, what they're going through. When I tell the listeners that people say, Mulana, me, I want to see my grandchildren. Of course, you will see it, inshallah. But Mulana, I want to live till 80, 90. I want to ask you, imagine you reach 80, 90 and your kids, your children, nobody's there to make your nusrat. How's that? Ah. Yeah. Allah, Allahu Akbar. 27 minutes to 6. We're going to go for our ad break. After the ad break, our Fajr Azan. After the Fajr Azan, another ad break, inshallah. And then Brother Sadiq is going to play for us some beautiful nishis, beautiful nizams. It's a beautiful Tuesday morning. My beloved listeners, you are coming to the end of the year 1447. Next week, 1448 is here at our doorstep. Next week, I'm counting. I'm telling you from now. Next week, 1448. Wake up, oh my beloved listeners of Sa'atu Salam.
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0: 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O Allah, Lord of this perfect call and this prayer to be established, grant Muhammad al-Wasila a high and special place in Jannah, and al-Fadila a rank above the rest of creation, and raise him to a praise platform which you have promised him.
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9 minutes, 11 minutes to 6 early, beautiful, mashallah, Tuesday morning. Brother Sadiq, I love your taste of nasheed. Mashallah, I love it, my brother Sadiq. May Allah Ta'ala grant you whatever your heart desires. Ameen, ameen, ameen, thumma ameen. And to all our wonderful listeners out there who are tuning in and listening to Saatum, may Allah Ta'ala make it easy for you whatever you are going through in life. Ameen. Allah Ta'ala grant each and every listener khair, barakah, goodness, sukoon, khushur, rudu, tranquility, happiness, contentment in your life. Say ameen. That's my dua for you, this beautiful, mashallah, Tuesday morning. Let's go to our istighfar quickly, and then inshallah, I want to do a sunnah a day quickly. Our istighfar, and inshallah, our dhikr, inshallah. Come, my beloved, wonderful listeners of Sa'at Islam. Astaghfirullah. Astaghfirullah.

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0: Let's do this quickly. How many listeners are listening to me right now? 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Quickly, make whatever dua and send me a message and say Allahu. What's your name? I'm giving you only 1 minute. Put it loud, Brother Sadiq. Only 1 minute.

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1: Calm my beloved Allahu, listeners. Allah is listening to you. Allah is listening. You making that dua, my beloved listeners of Salatu Salam. Allah knows what's in your heart. Wallahi, Allah knows what's in your heart. You make the dua. Allah.

MashaAllah. Sister Yasmin Kareem, MashaAllah, from North Beach. Sister Fatima Hussein from Verlam, Ameen. Sister Nasima from Stenga, Ameen. Sister Fatima, Lanesia Extension 9, Ameen. Sister Nasreen Kader from Verlam, Ameen. Sister Aisha Khan from Silver Glen, Ameen. Brother Faisal from Lens South, Ameen. Sisters in Australia, Allahumma Ameen. Sister Farhana Sahali, Ameen. Come on, you see all these are all the listeners that you made the dua. I say Allahumma Ameen, Ameen, Ameen, Ameen, Thumma Ameen. All right, let's go for a quick nasheed. Beautiful nasheed, and then inshallah when we come back, I want you to we're gonna be speaking about, you have to listen to this, the sunnats of the tongue. Ay, ay, ay, ay, ay. How's that, Sadiq? The sunnats of the tongue. Yeah. So every day I'm gonna give you a sunnah. The sunnah of the tongue. Right? So today we're gonna be speaking about the sunnah of the tongue. Let's go for a nasheed. We come back, inshallah, sunnah a day, then inshallah our hadith, and then, well, there's no time for me to play the clip, but inshallah tomorrow morning we will make some time, inshallah, to listen to our new clip, our new bayan, inshallah. Ameen, ameen, ameen, ameen, thumma ameen. It's exactly 3 minutes to 6 o'clock.

0: Our sunnah this morning is, listen attentively, listen attentively. Nabi Kareem Muhammad Mustafa Janab Sallallahu Alaihi Wasallam has said, whoever guarantees the protection of his tongue. Ha, listen attentively. Nabi Sallallahu Alaihi Wasallam says, whoever guarantees the protection of his tongue and private parts, Nabi Sallallahu Alaihi Wasallam says that, then I shall stand guarantee for his, her, or her entry into Jannah. Listen to our sunnah this morning. Listen attentively. You see, sometimes when we get angry, what happens? We get angry. You want to swear the person. You want to tell the person nonsense. You want to fire the person. When the husband is upset, the husband, he loses his temper. He throws ugly words at his wife. When the wife is upset, she loses her temper. She throws ugly words. See the tongue. I'm speaking about the tongue. The tongue. The tongue, my beloved listeners of Salatu Salam. Nabi Sallallahu Alaihi Wasallam says, whoever guarantees, 100% you guarantee, whoever guarantees the protection of his tongue, the tongue, and the private part, Nabi Sallam says, then me, Rahmatul Lil Alameen, I shall stand guarantee, I will stand guarantee for his or her entry into Jannah. This is in Mishkat. Nabi Sallallahu Alaihi Wasallam says, I will stand guarantee for that person who does what? Who, the protection, who protects your tongue and your private part. Today, look at us, my beloved listeners of Salatu Salam. Today, we committing guna openly. Today, we commit sin openly. Today, waliyadubila, people commit zina and they speak about it. Waliyadubila, openly. See what Nabi Sallam says in the hadith, in the sunnah. Listen to today's sunnah. Nabi Sallam says, I shall stand guarantee for his entry into Jannah. That's our sunnah a day. Taught to us by our beloved Nabi Kareem Muhammad Mustafa Janab Sallallahu Alaihi Wasallam. Get the sunnah, send it to your friends, send it on your WhatsApp, on your Instagram, on your Twitter, on whatever. Send this beautiful sunnah out. Send it. Let people come to realize about the entry into Jannah. Nabi Sallam says, whoever guarantees the protection of his tongue and private part. Nabi Sallam says, I shall stand guarantee for that person, for his entry into Jannah. Well, it's 6 o'clock. Let's go in and play one more nasheed, Brother Sadiq. I need to give this hadith. I'm looking at the time. I need to give this very beautiful. There's a very beautiful hadith. I want to share it with you. Oh, it's a very beautiful hadith. But now Sadiq is telling me, Molana, we need to go for an ad break. It's 1 minute after six. Okay, let's see. Let's go for an ad break. We go for our ad break. And then we see if we have time, we will mention the hadith. If we don't have time, then of course, we go into our Q&A with our beloved, honorable, respected Fadilatul Ustad, Senior Ustad Hazrat Malana Mufti Abdullah Dr. Damat Barakatuhum Hafidhullah.
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0: Well, it's 11 minutes after 6 Central African time on this early beautiful, mashallah. Tuesday morning on our program, Salam. Remember, our Salam Media WhatsApp number is 0617660355. And of course, you can send me your questions on my personal WhatsApp number, 071-331-3899. Let's welcome our beloved, honorable, respected Fadilatul Ustad, Senior Ustad, Hazrat Maulana Mufti Abdullah, Dr. Damat Barakatum, Hafizahullah. Ustad, assalamu alaikum wa rahmatullahi wa barakatuh, Ustad.
1: Assalamu wa rahmatullahi wa barakatuh.
0: How are you, my beloved Ustad? How's the family? How's Irasmiya Sharif, Ustad? There's an urgent question here. I'm just reading it from Cape Town. They say that Mufti Saab, 87-year-old male, is permanently taking over 7 different medications. I think they want Mufti Saab for assistance, including insulin injections twice daily. After he had rectal operation to remove cancer, he cannot control his bowel and bladder very well. Before this, he prayed 5 times daily, Mufti Saab. The situation is this, that he has to visit the toilet frequently for bladder and bowel. His clothes always have some napaki on them. He is not fit and healthy enough to perform istinja wudu without making more napaki. He is only able to have full bath, change clothes every 1 or 2 weeks. He can do istinja wudu and change clothes for Eid prayer, but not daily. And besides this, Ustad, he's all right and looks fit and healthy for his age. He has no other mobility problems, and we thank only Allah for this. We are from Cape Town. We need some assistance, Ustad.
1: Bismillah ar-Rahman ar-Rahim. So, you know, firstly, I'm trying to understand why he only can bath once in 2 weeks, or he doesn't have mobility issues. Why are they only giving him a bath, or why is he bathing only once in 2 weeks, or for Juma Salah, or for Eid Salah, etc.? He should bath more regularly. Maybe daily, if possible, number one. Number two is that in a situation like this where someone doesn't have control over their bowels, and you know, a person may, you get adult nappies, someone might, it would be better if he doesn't have mobility issues, you know, to get some adult nappies and put, may Allah ta'ala save us all from reaching an age like this, you know. But anyway, it does happen. You can put some adult nappies on for him. And then in that situation, if he doesn't have control of his bowels, you consult one of your local ulama, and outwardly it does seem that he would be considered a ma'zur, an excused person. Then for every salah time, he needs to make wudu. That's all. And even if there's a little bit mess or whatever it is, it wouldn't be an issue. Maybe he doesn't have control at all for that salah. But he must bath more regularly, and someone must clean him up. So, you know, you do get sometimes where people can't manage. Sometimes they find it difficult, etc. Or there's no one to look after him, and some outside person has to look after them. You do get frail care, Muslim frail care centers in our town you have. And, you know, the frail care centers take care of them. I know one frail care center where they look after them, they stay there, they bath, everything. They've got a musalla. You know, people go for salah regularly. And, you know, if no one is able to take care of him, there are no relatives that are able to take care of him, then maybe consider one of the frail care centers that can take care of him. You need someone to take care of him. If you don't want to send him to the frail care, some people have, you know, the you know, this thing that you can't send someone to a old age home, etc. You know, you must look after them. Then if the person is mobile and is understanding and he doesn't need 24-hour care, he doesn't want, need someone to monitor him all the time, then maybe consider getting a house worker. You know, so sometimes you get like people that can afford it. Well, it's not much difference in, you know, money-wise. You could get a helper assistant at home, a male, you know, assistant, or someone that is good, a male nurse, and, you know, it would cost you the same amount as sending someone to a frail care, and you can take care of this person, bath him regularly, and, you know, all of that. So the bathing, if he doesn't have mobility issues, we should bath him regularly. At least once a day, you should have a bath. Like I said, he can wear, you know, adult diapers. That should assist him.
0: So Ustad basically is ma'zur. That's what you're saying. So, of course, if...
1: Outwardly, it does seem like he's ma'zur, but obviously, they need to consult with someone local there. You can actually see, you know, the situation and then advise accordingly.
0: I don't know which listener sent this, says, tell Mufti Abdullah frail care centers, please get Molana Abu Bakr involved. Let's contact him, Molana Abu Bakr Chogli, Ustad.
1: Thank you, Victoria. Molana Abu Bakr is, mashallah, very involved, you know, in the frail care centers. And they do have here in Dojem a fantastic frail care center. I've been there a number of times, mashallah. They have a separate one for the men, separate one for the ladies. And Allah Ta'ala reward the organization. They do a fantastic job. Sometimes also you get people that don't want to go to the frail care center, but the family needs some assistance at home.
0: Yes,
1: yes. They also send, you know, like male nurses or female nurses, depending on the situation, you know, to the home. And it's not very expensive. You know, then these caretakers take care of the person that is ill or the person that can't manage. So, you know, there are ways to take care of this person, but just listening to it, that is passing once in 2 weeks. No shame, and you must be going through difficulty. Someone needs to take care of you.
0: I hope that answers the question. Ustad, yesterday we mentioned this question. I think the listener just wants to know if it's valid or not. If you wear see-through clothes and read Salah, I think the listener must that
1: it's
0: answer.
1: Not, Salah is not valid.
0: Salah is not valid. Let's go to the next question, inshallah. I have a colleague, Ustad, who is in her 40s. And in the process of going through a divorce. Due to her spouse cheating, they have not been intimate for the past year. They want to know from you, Ustad, what are the rules that apply to her when he leaves? Anonymous, Ustad.
1: Well, the rules of iddat are exactly the same. That once, he issues the divorce, then she has to sit in iddat for the duration of 3 menstrual cycles in the Hanafi madhab. And that would be plus minus 3 months. She would wait for 3 menstrual cycles. If they don't want to prolong the iddah, then just before her first menstrual cycle, you know, he can issue the divorce. And that's in while she's still clean. And then she gets her first, it would be like 2 months. So, you know, you need to still sit for the same amount of time because people have this understanding that, you sit in iddah to make sure that you are not pregnant, that you don't have a child, you know, Bara'atul Rahim, that your womb is free of a child. And, or these are just hikam. There are some wisdoms why a person sits for iddah. But the actual reason for sitting for iddah is the command of Allah. And the command of Allah is very clear. وَلِلْمُطَلَّقَاتِ قُرُوءٌ وَالْمُطَلَّقَاتُ يَتَرَبَّصْنَ بِأَنفُسِهِنَّ ثَلَاثَةَ قُرُوءٍ. Those females that are divorced, they have to sit for the 3 menstrual cycles. It's also a time for contemplation, reflection, and, you know, some women might even say that, you know, they're relieved they're getting out of the marriage. They don't need to actually, they don't need time for themselves. But the Quran and Allah Ta'ala knows us better than ourselves. And you do need the time.
0: You need
1: the time just to be alone, and you need some support around you, and you just be at home for a little while to get your bearings. But if you're the only, sole breadwinner, and there's no one providing for you, then in that case, you know, an employment which is Islamically conducive, you know, you can go to that employment.
0: I don't know who's this listener. Don't send your parents to the frail care centers. It's a money-making scam. That's what it says here. You are a mufti. You should advise people not to send their parents there. What type of mufti you are? I don't know who's this Ustad.
1: Which?
0: we're not saying
1: yeah,
0: send your parents.
1: I'm just saying, like, you know, I know that in communities, it is the thing that you shouldn't send your
0: parents. I wouldn't.
1: People to the old age home. And like I'm saying, if there are people that are looking after sometimes you get situations where there's no one to look after the old person. There are no relatives. He's outlived most of the people.
0: I mean, 87
1: years old is quite elderly. Sometimes your children die before you. So, you know, there are situations. Not like they're saying that you must take your parents and put them in the old age home.
0: In the old age home,
1: those that do it, they've got reason for it, you know. It's not an old age home. It's just sometimes they need 24-hour care. You know, maybe the son is working the entire day. His mother is neglected for the entire day. You know, he prefers that she's supervising. That is also taking care of your mother. You know, so I know that people don't like to, and it's correct, you must, and you must look after your parents.
0: Yeah, that's true.
1: Look after, the elderly in your community. They are treasures. You must look after them yourself. But where there is no one to take care of the person, like somebody saying that someone is only bathing every 2 weeks,
0: just shows
1: that there's no one to look after him. You know, then rather put him in a place where he's more comfortable, he'll appreciate it more. There's company there for him also, instead of sitting alone the entire day, you know, in his place, wherever he is, unable to do things for himself. At least at these centers, you know, they take care of them. They're in a nice environment. There are other people there. They can all sit, all the old Madalas, you know, they can sit together and talk to
0: each
1: other. It's
0: so true, sir.
1: They can sit together, you know. So I understand what the brother is saying. And, you know, there's no need to become emotional about it. The best thing to do is to look after them yourself at home. But if they're being abused, or if there's no one to take care of them, then you can consider the prayer day center.
0: Ustad, Brother Farid is asking, guna or not, sin or not, if you send them.
1: What?
0: If you send your parents to the free case.
1: It depends on the situation. You know, obviously, if you can take care of them. Yeah. I mean, like when you send your parents to the hospital, why don't you just take care of them yourself?
0: No, that is different. Come on.
1: I mean,
0: no.
1: it's not different. It's the same thing. Like, you send them to the hospital because you need someone to assist them.
0: Indeed.
1: You can't assist them. And you need someone to assist them maybe medically or, you know, maybe they got some issues or whatever it is. This is also a medical condition. They've reached the age where they... it's difficult for you to take care of them at home. I mean, someone is going to work, for example, and someone's father is at home, you know, and it's only your wife at home, and you don't have any assistant, and you can't, you know, it's difficult for you to get someone to come to the house. You need a male person in the house with your wife. How does that work? It doesn't work. So then you expect your wife that while you're going to work, she must take your father to the bathroom, she must wash your father, she must clean your father, your father must be walking around naked in the house. Is that what you want? You know, and it does happen. I mean, you get women that complain that their husbands expect this from them, and they say that, you know, I would never expect it from my wife, never.
0: Sure.
1: You know, that she must wash my father. I do it. I mean, my father is late, rahimahullah, and Allah have mercy on him. I do it, but you can't expect it from your wife or, you know.
0: I see Brother Rayyan is asking a question. He says, Mufti, just tell me yes or no. Would you send your marhum parents? Yes or no? Just tell me yes or no.
1: No.
0: Brother Rayyan.
1: No, not me.
0: Yeah, I wouldn't.
1: There were times when my mom was alive that, you know, it was very difficult for her. You know, we then got some assistant at home, you know, for someone to assist her to the bathroom and wash her and clean her. Do I do that for my mom? I can't. I mean, it's she wouldn't want me to touch her. There are many considerations, you know. And once or twice she ended up going to the rehabilitation centers. You know this, when she got out of hospital, they have like a step down for that. You know, there were times when my mom was alive that, you know, it was very difficult for her. You know, we then got some assistant at home, you know, for someone to assist her to the bathroom and wash her and clean her. Do I do that for my mom? I can't. I mean, it's... she wouldn't want me to touch her. There are many considerations, you know. And once or twice she ended up going to the rehabilitation centers. You know this, when she got out of hospital, they have like a step-down facility. And then the step-down facility helps you rehabilitate.

0: about Islamic weddings to ask Mufti Abdullah. One is, which invitation is best in Islam for wedding, oral or written? Ustad?
1: It doesn't matter. Just don't waste money. Sometimes you waste so much money on the cards, you know, fancy cards. Nowadays, mashallah, they just send it on WhatsApp. But a four-page invite, you want to know now, hey, what's happening? And all these unnecessary formalities. You know, keep it informal. You can just send a normal, straightforward. Do you want to make it a bit fancy? I mean, it's a happy occasion. You don't have to be boring. You can send her something decent. But, yeah, don't waste money. That's the main thing. It can be oral. The better thing to do, which today, unfortunately, doesn't happen. In the old days, there were no phones, you know. So if you needed to invite someone, you needed to go to the house and have a cup of tea. Then you get there, you tell them, hey, if we came to invite you, it's very personal. And if you can do that, alhamdulillah. If you can't do that, you can send a WhatsApp also, or you can call.
0: Yeah.
1: Or you can send out the card. You know, whatever. It doesn't really matter.
0: Somebody says, all those big weddings in Dubai, ask Mufti Abdullah. Don't you think that's a big guna in San Ustad?
1: It is a sanji.
0: Sure. Right.
1: The amount of money they spend is just for show, man, just to show everyone the wealthy.
0: Sure.
1: And you know what the people will say, we have to do this and have to do this. That's all nonsense, man.
0: Haq, Ustad. Second question is, Ustad, is there a hadith that nikah should be done after Asr Salah?
1: Not that I'm aware of, no.
0: No. Number three is it allowed in Islam to have separate function called henna, mendi, on previous day of nikah for girls, Ustad?
1: If you could please explain. Yeah, you're allowed to have some happiness and joy. You know, some of it is imported from India.
0: Yeah.
1: So from some of it are Hindu customs, etc. You know, wherever there's custom involved, Sharia, it's not against custom. If it's a custom, and it's not extravagant, and there's no waste. You're just having like a girl get together just before the nikah, and you're having some fun and putting some mandi and not throwing eggs at each other. You know, nowadays they have the egg thing also.
0: Yeah, like I seen that to study.
1: Go to the park and throw eggs and powder each other. What's rubbish, man? But you know, if it's like a mandi thing, I guess I don't see any issues either. I can like, you can be happy. You know, but like some of these things are overdone. I think that's the issue, you know, they're like extravagant. And they're overdone.
0: Sister Adila says, sorry for correcting you, Ustad. She says, Mendi Sunnah. So they should have this Mendi night for the girls, Ustad.
1: No.
0: Ustad, I also heard this.
1: No.
0: I heard this. They say that.
1: You don't have to have it. I mean, it's just like the Mendi night is imported from the Hindu custom.
0: So there's not. So to wear Mendi is not Sunnah, nothing, Ustad. It's not.
1: You can put some Mendi on if you like. Yeah. If the ladies like Mendi, you can put. There's no issue with it at all.
0: Okay, all right.
1: But, you know, the Mendi night, this is not from the Sunnah. Definitely not from the Sunnah. It's a custom, you know, but if it's within the limits of Sharia, you know, that also is a problem. So you'll find a lot of ulama will say it's not permissible because, it you know, people just take things beyond the limit. You know, it gets into music and then it gets into other things which are prohibited. The men are also there, and this is a huge problem, you know. So, under normal circumstances where all these where all the nonsense is taking place, and most of them the nonsense does take place, you'll say no. But if you're a normal guy, normal Muslim, then you don't want to get involved in all this nonsense.
0: Yeah.
1: And you have something small at home, and you know, this couple of family ladies, and it's not like a big doom down. And they want to put mandi for each other. Ach, it's okay.
0: Sister Sumia is asking that a lot of men, husbands, they like their wives to have mandi, Ustad. She says, yeah. Hazrat Khadija, Ustad, one of the wives they used to wear mendi, no.
1: Azwaj Mutahharat used to. And there's nothing wrong with applying mendi on your hands or on your nails. Those kind of things, there's no issue with it at all.
0: Let's go to the same question to that brother who's listening to. He says, number four, can a wealthy man spend more on walima, which will be done subsequent to the day of the nikah, Ustad?
1: The Prophet said that the worst food that you can be invited to is a walima. And then he explained why. He said, because yud'a ilayhi al-aghniya wa yutrakul fuqara. The wealthy are called to this walima and the poor are left out. And these are just clamorous functions of ostentation and show. You know, it's just to show people. It's for showing off. And so it's the worst type of walima. You know, the walima of the Prophet was simple and straightforward. You know, whatever he had, whatever they had, they just brought it forward and, you know, they sat down and had the walima. I would say that a walima should cost you like maybe 10 grand, you know, in today's time. And inshallah, my intention with my children is quick, you know.
0: Straightforward, I mean,
1: uncomplicated, no drama, you know, a short, simple,

0: meal, everyone should partake of the meal and let these children start their lives.
1: Somebody says, yeah, our sisters in Islam, they look beautiful with mendi on. Tell Mufti Abdullah.
0: Stop looking at the sisters as just...
1: Yeah. Hey, I love you, Ustad. I love you for that. Ustad, the listener says here that is it permissible in Islam for a man and woman to bat together, to see the awrah together? There is a hadith where Nabi sallallahu alayhi wa sallam did what Hazrat Aisha radiallahu, I don't know about that, Ustad. The same, this is the last question the person is asking, Ustad.
0: Well, you know, there is that hadith where the Prophet sallallahu alayhi wa sallam, Aisha radiallahu anha, used one container to bath from. And there are, you know, there is no issue with bathing from the same water. But the satr ghaliz, you know, which is the main private part, the bottom, part, shouldn't be exposed continuously all the time. There's nothing wrong. I mean, there's absolutely nothing wrong with bathing together and all of that. But it's not something that should be exposed all the time. There are certain occasions of modesty. You know, like nowadays you get people that design bathrooms with no doors, you know, so they have an en suite in the bedroom and then they have no door. And then you go to the bathroom, the door is, there's no door. So everything is exposed. Like after marriage, you can see whatever you want. Yeah, it's true. But, you know, there are limits to modesty, you know. So I'm just saying, like, obviously, you know, I mean, it is permissible, but it shouldn't be that, you know, you unnecessarily, I mean, like, it's not something nice to look at, you know, all the time. I mean, people walking around naked all the time, maybe some crazy people would be like, it's fine, you know, it's so beautiful. But on a day-to-day basis, people wear clothing. And the reason for wearing clothing is that clothing is a sign of honor. I mean, you don't go out of your house in the morning naked. You cover yourself up. Even if you're not wearing parda, you still cover yourself up. You need to cover up. Covering gives you, you know, beauty. So even among husband and wife, while it is totally permissible for them to bath together, you know, looking at each other's aura, you know, and especially the ghaliz part of it, you know, the bottom half, you know, it shouldn't be like, you know, like, I don't know how to say this you know, it mustn't be like a continuous thing, like, you know, all the time like that, yeah.
1: And I think you're right, Ustad. I see Brother Shabiri says here that Pachi is halal to you. Our Imam in the masjid said that it's not a sin. Everything is halal to you.
0: No, it's not a sin. It's not a sin at all.
1: I think maybe of Haya, Ustad. I don't know if it's Haya. I don't know. Maybe.
0: Like, you know, you read the life of the Sahaba and the life of the illustrious people of Islam. This got nothing to do with fatwa. From a permissibility point of view, it's totally permissible.
1: Haq.
0: Fully halal and, you know, there's no issue with it at all. I'm just saying that, you know, it don't cross. Sometimes, like, when you become too open about these things, you know, sometimes it reaches points of immodesty, you know. And that's what I'm talking about. Like, there should be some, you know, like, look after the dignity of each other. That's what I'm saying.
1: One of the listeners says, I don't think it's healthy for husband and wife to bat together. Listen to this, Ustad. They say all this is from pornography. No, man, no.
0: It's from the movies.
1: Ustad, you got a listener here who's listening.
0: No, the Sahaba, it's the hadith of Aisha radiallahu anha and the Prophet sharing one utensil to bath from. It's true.
1: Yeah.
0: You know, but I'm saying they are definitely boundaries of modesty. You know, like. You have to be modest, yeah.
1: Ustad, they say that the listener says that Nabi Salam did see the awrah. No. Is that authentic, Ustad?
0: Yes, of course, the Prophet sallallahu alaihi wasallam saw the awrah of his wives and you know, the other way around too. Yeah.
1: Let's go to one of the listeners, Shame. I'm reading here. It says here that, is it true that the angel of death looks at every person 5 times per day? Mufti Saab, we listen to your Q&A every morning from Azadwal. I know Mufti Saab said that Mufti Saab doesn't want us to ask questions because there's a lot of muftis and alims in Azadwal. Oh, Saab, you did say that.
0: I was just joking. No. You can ask me, no problem.
1: I think they love you, Ustad. They love that's what they ask you.
0: You know, like 5 times a day? Don't be so scared. Like, I mean, you won't be scared. Like, if I'm looking to take your soul away from you, the time of death is muqaddar, it is written from Allah Ta'ala. No, all our time will come, but do not live in the fear that, you know, for instance, today, all the time, I mean, you should be cautious, knowing that Allah Ta'ala can take your soul away from you whenever he wishes.
1: Yallah.
0: In his control. Mm. And so maybe 5 times a day is a little, all the time. You know,
1: yeah,
0: there are,
1: it's true,
0: possibilities that Allah Ta'ala can take your life away from you. And so, you know, stay in the obedience of Allah Ta'ala. That's the, you know, that's the thing that you need to do. But don't live in fear of, you know, don't live in fear to such an extent that it destroys your, you know, emotional well-being.
1: Mm,
0: and,
1: you
0: know, like thinking of death all the time, this can be harmful for a person. Yes, you need to remember death often. You know, that you are going, like before you die, before you sleep every day, you should ponder that, oh Allah, you know, if this is my last night,
1: yes,
0: then let it be a night of tawbah. I make sincere tawbah and I seek forgiveness from you and, you know, read your du'as and go to bed. And if you pass away, you pass away, you know. But at least daily, once a day, you can reflect on death. But all the time to be thinking about death, like continuously, this is not what Allah Ta'ala wants from us. It's not what the Sunnah expects of us. It's, we should live a normal day-to-day life and, you know, be conscious of death whenever you get a moment, you know. So remember death, but don't, not all the time. It can be emotionally harmful for you.
1: Newcastle listener says, please send me today's podcast. Very, very interesting. Will do, inshallah. Ustad is, I don't know who's this here. The message came now and he says that I have a friend who was Googling the facts on Islam. He came across a website which says that hadith is wrong and the way that Muslims around the world are making namaz is wrong. This website states that the Quran only talks of morning, day and evening salah and doesn't mention anything of Asr and Isha. My friend is now following this and I need more information regarding this as this is bothering me. I'm listening to you now, Ustad.
0: Yeah, look, this thing isn't happening from now. It's happening forever. People want to take the deen from Google. There's nothing you can do. If people want to take the deen from Google or AI, you know, there's nothing you can do. You know, you can try your level best, you know, but hidayah is in the hands of Allah Ta'ala. You know, you should make dua for hidayah for yourself and for him. And it's a lesson to all of us that do not take your deen from the Google, from the internet, because, you know, it's so foolish that 1,500 years from the time of the Prophet up to today, you know, Google will deny the scholarship of 1,500 years, deny the Quran, the Sunnah, the practice of 1,500 years, and today one enlightened mind, you know, decides that there's only 3 salah in a day. You know, so in the hadith, it is very clear also, in the Quran also, you know, the 5 salah are established. And so, you know, these type of things, there's nothing you can really do, honestly. The only thing you can do is make dua for hidayah for the person. And when you meet him in polite words, you can encourage him, you know, but get someone that has knowledge to engage with him, not someone that doesn't know. And, you know, explain to the person before you go meet that these are the situation, this is the situation with the person. And hopefully, you know, inshallah, if someone speaks to him in a polite, decent manner, you know, inshallah, Allah Ta'ala will grant him hidayah.
1: Subhanallah, subhanallah. 22 minutes to 7, Ustad. Beautiful questions this morning. So, adda'u wa dawa'i, Ustad, inshallah.
0: Yeah, we must start adda'u wa dawa'u.
1: Yeah, inshallah.
0: Inshallah. You know, our spiritual well-being is very important as believers. It is critical that, you know, spiritually we are also energized. And just like how, you know, the body needs nourishment and needs food and that, alhamdulillah, people are eating. The soul also needs, you know, some food, and that is the remembrance of Allah Ta'ala, thinking about Allah Ta'ala daily. And so, you know, some of my friends, they are business people, and they not outwardly, you know, Maulanas or Muftis or Safar or anything, but in all our discussions, we always say to each other that before you put the phone down, you're doing a business deal. Before you put the phone down, say something about Allah. Say something about the deen of Allah, you know, and so, you know, let it not be that in any conversation you have with any person, it is such that you don't take the name of Allah. In every single conversation that you have daily, make sure that the name of Allah Ta'ala is there. And at least if not the name, I mean, Allah Ta'ala has to be there. And at least, if possible, one thing, you know, once the name of the Prophet should be mentioned, you know. So, like, it's easier when you're speaking to someone that has some background knowledge. You know, they can say, like, okay, tell me a hadith today, and then whatever hadith I read in the class, I will relate it to them. It takes 30 seconds, you know, but in the hadith, you would say an ayat of the Quran, or you'd have Allah Ta'ala's name there, and you have the Prophet's name there as well. So, try to make it such that in every single, you know, majlis conversation that you have, you know, try and take the name of Allah Ta'ala and mention something about the Prophet Sallallahu Alaihi Wasallam. This is important. So, you know, it's something that in our business, when we meet each other or greet each other or talk to each other, we try to take the name of Allah Ta'ala and the Prophet Sallallahu Alaihi Wasallam in every single conversation, every business deal. It definitely brings barakah, and people should do this. You know, don't just meet someone for something and don't mention Allah Ta'ala. It's something that we actually say to each other. Say something about Allah today before you put the phone down. And in 30 seconds, I say something about Allah Ta'ala and we carry on, go to the next deal. You know, so try and take, keep Allah Ta'ala and the Prophet Sallallahu Alaihi Wasallam in front of us at all time. May Allah Ta'ala grant us faith and goodness. وصلى الله وسلم على نبينا محمد وعلى آله وصحبه أجمعين الحمد لله رب العالمين السلام عليكم ورحمة الله وبركاته
1: 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received now from a few listeners what I'll do inshallah what we'll do will inshallah ask our beloved Fadilatul Ustad inshallah tomorrow inshallah well time for me to leave you and love you my wonderful listeners of Sa'atu Salam have a beautiful morning have a beautiful afternoon brother Sadiq keep on smiling we love you for the pleasure of Allah subhanahu wa ta'ala and I see the listeners didn't still phone him but anyway we'll tackle you tomorrow morning time is up next Suratul Yasin sponsored from an anonymous listener from Mefa King for the Isail Sawab of his beloved marhum parents and all the marhumin and our beloved Nabi Kareem Muhammad Mustafa Janab sallallahu alayhi wa sallam. 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Allahumma hadina, wahdi bina, wahdi nasa jamia. Assalamu alaikum wa rahmatullahi wa barakatuh.

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6: The recital of Surah Yasin has been brought to you by an anonymous sponsor of Mahekeng for the Isale Thawab of his late parents, Nabi Sallallahu Alaihi Wasallam, and all Marhumin.
7: A'udhu billahi minash shaytanir rajim. 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

0: The recital of Surah Yasin was brought to you by an anonymous sponsor of Mahekeng for the Asale Thawab of his late parents, Nabi Sallallahu Alaihi Wasallam, and all Marhumin.
1: It's a new beginning. It's a new era. Salam Media. Humanitarian journalism.

0: I want to take you back to the beginning. To the beginning of when Allah subhanahu wa ta'ala created the first human being. And the reason I want to go back to that point, when Allah first created the first human being, I want to share with you an awareness of what the plot and the plan of the enemies of the human beings, the enemies of morals, the enemies of good, what they planned from that time until today, and will stay going till the hereafter. Iblis, first of all, was a jinn, and he had a position among the ranks of the angels. He actually worked among the angels, literally. But he wasn't an angel, he was a jinn made of fire. The angels are made of light. He had a special rank, he was God-fearing. He was devout. He was a worshipper, wallahi. And he believed in the oneness of God and his might and power and everything. And he turned to him, he was a righteous servant of God, in every meaning of the word. However, something inside of his heart, when we say heart, we don't mean literally the organ that's pumping blood. When we say heart in Arabic, we mean the mind, something here, in here, something inside. If you change hearts, literally, you're not going to change that. That stays with you, the mind, something in here. Iblis had something in here, something that wasn't right. And Allah, He doesn't put that in you. But Allah gives you the opportunity, the circumstances to have it if you want to, depending on how you choose. This is the will of God. His knowledge is unbelievable. We cannot explain it. So Iblis, Allah tested Iblis. It was a test, and there were many other plans as well to this test. At the same time, the test of Iblis was also going to be a test for Adam alayhi salam, our father. And the test of Adam was also going to be a test for us. So Allah said to His angels one day, إِنِّي خَالِقٌ بَشَرًا مِّن طِينٍ. This is a test to the angels. He wanted to teach the angels something and wanted to teach us something by telling them this. What is it? He said to them, Oh my angels, I am about to create a creation, a being made of clay. Now the angels know that there are angels made of light and Allah had created the jinns made of fire. Allah only knows what else He has created before us. We don't know. We haven't been informed. But now the angels are told that a creature is going to be created from clay. Now the angels had known the jinns before what they had done. They shed blood and corrupted on earth. This earth was here before us. And the jinns lived here, and they still do. And they corrupted and shed blood. So Allah sent the angels down, and they actually had a battle. And they forced them out into the islands of the world. That's where their headquarters are. This is knowledge which Allah told us about. So the angels replied, أَتَجْعَلُ فِيهَا مَنْ يُفْسِدُ فِيهَا وَيَسْفِكُ الدِّمَاءِ وَنَحْنُ نُسَبِّحُ بِحَمْدِكَ وَنُقَدِّسُ لَكَ. They said, O our Lord, are you going to create a creature on earth that will shed blood again and corrupt again when we glorify your name and your and praise? They're not questioning, but they're asking to seek knowledge. They're confused. The jinns, look what they did. We don't understand the reason behind creating another creation when they're going to shed blood and corrupt. God did not explain it to them, because they will not understand until they see. So all He said was this, قَالَ إِنِّي أَعْلَمُ مَا لَا تَعْلَمُونَ. He said, I know that which you just do not know. So Allah created Adam alayhi salam.
1: Allah took dust from the earth, and that dust was taken from different parts of the earth. And you and I know that the soil on the earth is different colors. You have red, you have slightly lighter color, you have a darker color, you have different shades of brown and so on. So there were different shades and different colors. And He took these from different parts of the globe, from the valleys, from the mountaintops, from the sandy regions, from the rocky regions and so on. And Allah subhanahu wa ta'ala put it all together. This is why in mankind, nowadays we use the word genes. The genes within man. What do we understand? If something is in your genes, there is a likelihood that it will be passed on to your children, hereditary. So Adam alayhi salatu wassalam was created from different types, different colors and different qualities. So from his progeny, there are different colors. So Allah subhanahu wa ta'ala then speaks about how He created this man. Allah subhanahu wa ta'ala first had this dust, and then He added water to it, it became soil, and then He shaped it up, it became clay, and He left it. He left it for a while. Now what was the size of Adam alayhi salatu was salam? Very interestingly, the narration says, Situna dhira'an, 60 feet. And the hadith says, خَلَقَ اللَّهُ آدَمَ عَلَى صُورَتِهِ. Allah created Adam upon His image. Now what is meant by this? When me and you were born, how were we created? A little seed began to multiply, and thereafter the form was given slowly but surely. But with Adam alayhi salam, it was different. Allah created him on His image from day one, which means he was already big, he already had size, he already had eyes. That is the meaning of creation, in His image, not the image of Allah. But Adam was created in the image of Adam wholly. In those meters, he was already an adult when he was created.
0: When Allah created Adam alayhi salam, Iblis had heard the angels what they had asked, and everybody's talking about it. And Iblis, he's starting to think here, what is so special about this creature which God had created? Curiosity. And at the same time, something began to develop in his heart, a form of jealousy. Why? Here is Iblis among the rank of the angels, wanting to please his Lord, loves his Lord, wants to please him. And now something had come up which he had never anticipated, never thought of, and suddenly he feels something strange coming out. He could have controlled it, but he let it consume him. It was the jealousy. Jealousy began. So he went to look at this creature, and he saw it. It didn't look too impressive to him. It was made of clay, dark. It was dark in color because there was no soul in it. It was just clay. He tapped it and he kicked it, and it made a ringing sound. And he was able to flow through it. Because he's created from a less denser material, which is flames of fire, he was able to flow through this body. And he found, as in the hadith, he found that we were hollow. So he thought, you are a weak creature. That's what he thought. As time went, Allah left the body of Adam alayhi salam like that. And every time Iblis looked at it, he felt fear a bit. Looking at a dead body is quite frightening, isn't it? Well, imagine seeing something like that. Iblis saw it and he was frightened. But at the same time, he's trying to beat his fear and say, I'm better than you. You're not going to be better than me. Do whatever you want. He's not going to be better than me. I'm going to be better than him. What's so special about him? I will always be God's favorite. And I'm going to do everything about it to be that way. It's like that. Allah left him there until that jealousy developed more and more and more. And now it turned into proudiness, arrogance. Jealousy turned into proudiness. Allah created Adam, put his soul into him.
1: He blew the ruh, or the soul, into Adam alayhi salatu wasalam. Very interestingly, it started from the top, from the head. So the most honored organ that we have is the brain. That is what distinguishes us from the rest of creatures. We have a brain. Allah gave it life first before everything else. Then as the soul came, meaning as the life began to come, everything was turning into flesh and blood. From soil, it was becoming flesh and blood. And the brain came alive. Then the eyes came alive, and Adam alayhi salatu wasalam suddenly opened his eyes. Imagine what must have happened. An adult opening his eyes, granted full knowledge. Allah says in the Quran, we taught Adam alayhi salam the names of everything. So we brought everything that was in creation, and we told him, this is a tree, this is a stone, this is a mountain, so on. So he was already taught. He was not like us, when you're born and then you slowly learn, and you learn to say Allah, and then you learn to say something else, and then you learn to say daddy and mommy. No, it was not like that with Adam alayhi salatu wasalam. He already knew the words and the names of everything. So as his eyes opened, he saw the fruits of Jannah. So he's stretching out, but life had not yet come onto his legs. So he couldn't get there. And this is why the Quran says, man was always in a rush, always making haste. Then Allah subhanahu wa ta'ala, after he created Adam alayhi salatu wasalam, he instructed the angels to prostrate.
0: Story goes on, and he brought Adam alayhi salam before the angels. He said, and when your Lord brought Adam alayhi salam before the angels, he said to them, prostrate to Adam. Bow down to him on the ground, to Adam alayhi salam. Fasajadu. The angels all obeyed. There's a letter there. The letter before the word sajadu, which means they prostrated, there's a letter. It says fa, fasajadu. Fasajadu means they immediately prostrated. No hesitation. Then Allah says, illa Iblis. Except for Iblis, he didn't prostrate. Then Allah further explains why. Abba, he chose to refuse. He actually objected. He refused. So it was a conscious refusal. So you don't think that he couldn't. He could. But he consciously refused. The reason he refused is because he allowed himself to be proud. Proud as in not happy, arrogant. وَكَانَ مِنَ الْكَافِرِينَ And that resulted in him becoming among the disbelievers. He hid the truth, kafir. Literally, the word kafir means to hide the truth deep and to cover it up. That's what kafir means. Knowing the truth, hiding it, denying it. Denial of the truth, knowing it. Iblis explains. Allah says, قَالَ مَا مَنَعَكَ أَلَّا تَسْجُدَ لِمَا خَلَقْتُ بِيَدَيْ What prevented you, O Iblis, to prostrate to one who I have created with my own hands? Allah created him directly. What did Iblis respond? قَالَ أَنَا خَيْرٌ مِّنْهُ I am better than him. أَنَا خَيْرٌ مِّنْهُ I am better than him. Why? خَلَقْتَنِ النَّارِ You made me out of fire. وَخَلَقْتَهُ مِنْ You made him out of clay. I'm from fire. He's from clay.
1: This was the first sin being committed against Allah subhanahu wa ta'ala. The first sin. He refused out of arrogance. I am much better than him. You made him from dust and you made me from fire. How can I prostrate to him? He must prostrate to me. Who is he?
0: Allah then said to him, okay, very well. Are you adamant about your decision? He said, I am adamant. Allah gave him chances. He continued. Then Allah finally said to him, I created him and I am the one who commanded you. You have disobeyed me outright and arrogantly. This is Iblis's reply. وَعِزَّتِكَ وَجَلَالِكَ He swore an oath by God's honor and his might. He knows God better than most people of today and of the past. In fact, maybe more than anyone who's existed except for the prophets. He knows Allah very well. By your might and by your power, I will lead them all astray. Allahu Akbar. Allahu Akbar. He swears by Allah's honor and might, acknowledging his might and honor. And then he tells him, what you've done, I'm going to wreck it. It's like saying, I believe you. You are more powerful than me and you are mighty. And you can do anything you want. I know that. But you know what you've done? I'm going to wreck it. Allah said, okay, very well. Climb on top of any one of them that you are able to. Stafziz is an Arabic word used for climbing on a horse and steering it. And climb on top of the servants who want to be horses for you. And try to delude them away with your voice. Sabtik, what's Shaitan's voice? I'll leave it up to you to analyze what is Shaitan's voice, do you think? Since you can't hear him, what is his voice there for? And then he said, and try to delude them away by showing them materialism, materialistic things. Let them be involved in materialistic things, their cars and their homes and their clothes and their money and their this and their desires. And sharikhum, associate with them, like be a partner with their children. Use their children against them. And with their money, use their money against them. Wa'idhum, and give them false hopes or false promises. And also, in another verse, make them afraid. Make them afraid of poverty. That in the future they're going to get poor. So then they'll resort to haram. They'll resort to theft or to indecent types of haram jobs to earn their money or to indecent earnings, improper earnings. Make them afraid that you're going to get poor. You're going to lose out. You're going to be out on the street. So go and get haram. Do that. Allah is telling the shaitan to do that. Allah says, but the shaitan never promises anyone except deception. He does not mean anything he says. He knows you better than yourself, and he works step by step. He said, then, O my Lord, keep me alive until the day they are resurrected. Give me time. Allah says, we will give you time, but not what you're asking, not until the day of resurrection. You want to escape death? No. We will give you time until the end of the world. When the hour goes, you will die with them. That's your time. Then Allah said to him, but wait. Inna ibadi laysa laka alayhim sultan. My true servants, you will not have power over them. That's the only thing. Then the Iblis replied, he said, okay, I will lead them all astray. Illa ibadaka minhumul mukhlasin. Except your servants among them who are sincere. Those are the only types of people, my brothers and sisters, whom Iblis and the Shayateen have absolutely no power over. The ones whose hearts are absolutely sincere. There's no hypocrisy in it. Repent to Allah when they do wrong. They feel regret when they've done wrong. They blame themselves when they've gone astray. And they complain to Allah. هذا وصلى الله على نبينا محمد وعلى آله وصحبه أجمعين جزاكم الله خير. May Allah reward you. السلام عليكم.

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4: 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Humanitarian journalism.

0: All the praise is for Allah, who is the author of all existence and the most generous to his creation, while he is also the all-compelling. He is the only one worthy of our worship, having no partners, no associates, no sons, no daughters, no one whom he must consult, and no one or anything which has any comparison with him. All the praise is for Allah, who is the king of all who claim sovereignty, the only one who has the right to legislate for his creatures. He is the giver of life. He is the causer of death, while death has no effect upon him, because he is the ever-living, the self-subsisting, the eternal, and the only absolute. All the praise is for Allah, who has power over all things, and there is in reality no power and no strength, no influence to cause benefit or detriment except through him. It is he who created this complex world, the seen and the unseen, the evident and the speculative, the earth and all that is on it, and everything that is in it. It is he who sent his messengers and prophets, alayhi salam, with the common message of strict monotheism, which simply means that there is absolutely no one worthy of worship, no one worthy of our obedience, except the Almighty, the One, the Absolute, and who has no partners.
1: The earlier messages, which changed the world in the area in which the prophets were sent, those messages we know have changed, and even the prophets who brought them, their names are now lost. We just know in general, because Allah told us in the Quran, وَلَقَدْ بَعَثْنَا فِي كُلِّ أُمَّةٍ رَسُولًا أَنْ يَعْبُدُ اللَّهَ وَاجْتَنِبُ الطَّاغُوتِ. I've sent to every nation a messenger, calling people to worship Allah alone and to avoid the worship of false gods. This essential message has been preserved in Islam in a way that it was never preserved before. Not because the message was different, because it was the same message, but because of the fact that there would be no other prophets who would come after Muhammad sallallahu alaihi wasallam. So therefore, that message now had to be protected. It had to be preserved in a way none of the earlier messages were preserved.
2: Abdelatif, what you say you have come to know 40 years back, and what you call the Big Bang, is already mentioned in the book which I read, the glorious Quran. It's mentioned 1400 years ago in Surah Anbiya, chapter number 21, verse number 30, which says, Awalam yara allazina kafaru, do not the unbelievers see, anna samawati wal arda, kana taratkan fataknahuma, that the heaven and the earth were joined together and we clove them asunder.
3: What you're talking about, the Big Bang, I try to imagine compressing a spring. I push it closer and closer and closer together, so it's smaller and smaller and smaller. And I've stored a tremendous amount of energy in that spring. And when I let it go, it bursts out, it bursts out, it bursts out.
2: The creation of the universe, which you came to know 40 years back, is already mentioned in this book, the glorious Quran, 1400 years ago. Who could have mentioned that in the Quran? So the atheists will say, maybe someone wrote, maybe it's a fluke, maybe it's a guesswork.
4: A human being, regardless of who they are, or where they are, or what they do, will have this curiosity. They'll want to know, why am I here? How did I get here? And do I have a purpose? And if so, what is it?
2: The which you came to know 40 years back is already mentioned in this book, the glorious Quran, 1400 years ago. Who could have mentioned that in the Quran? So the atheists will say, maybe someone wrote, maybe it's a fluke, maybe it's a guesswork.
4: A human being, regardless of who they are, or where they are, or what they do, will have this curiosity. They'll want to know, why am I here? How did I get here? And do I have a purpose? And if so, what is it? The only one who would really

0: And it's a very simple thing. And that is that worship be for him alone without any partners. In fact, we know this life to be a test from Almighty God. That's why we're born, and that's why we die. Because there has to be a beginning and an end for us to be tested on. The next life, after this life, no one will ever die again. A bad person or a good person. Both are brought back, and they continue to live in the next life, either in good shape or not so good shape, depending on how they did on the test. The worship of the God of Abraham. That was what was taught by these prophets.
1: The Lord of the Arsh and Kursi. We're talking about the Lord of the worlds. Alhamdulillah Rabbil Alameen. We're talking about the Lord of the entire universe and beyond. The entire universe and beyond. You know, we live in this dunya and we are fascinated with this dunya which Allah subhanahu wa ta'ala indeed has created in a beautiful manner. We're fascinated. There are over billions of people which live on this dunya at this moment in time. Over 6 billion people that live on the dunya at this moment in time. This dunya of Allah subhanahu wa ta'ala is so big that there is space in this dunya for billions and billions and billions or more people. But what is this dunya in comparison to what Allah subhanahu wa ta'ala has created out there? This dunya is insignificant. This dunya is meaningless to Allah. It means nothing. It is worthless. So worthless, compare it with the sun. The sun is one star. You know more science than me. You'll be able to tell me better. Take this planet Earth and you place it inside the sun and you will be able to place 1.3 million Earths in the sun. 1.3 million Earths in the sun. Allahu Akbar. Allah is the greatest. The sun is one star. One star. There are stars out there which are millions of times bigger than the sun. You tell me this, that you need millions and millions of stars to make one galaxy. And then you tell me this, that there are zillions of galaxies out there. Let me tell you on top of this, my friend. After this, whatever you see above, when you raise your head and you look above, whatever you see above, the zillions and zillions and zillions of galaxies, let me tell you, this is everything there is within the first heaven. Everything there is within the first heaven, and Allah is the creator of seven heavens. Seven heavens. And the distance between the first heaven and the second heaven is 500 years. You know the distance that can be covered in 500 years? At what speed? Only Allah knows. Only Allah knows. But it will take 500 years to get from the first heaven to the second heaven. 500 years from the second to the third. Third to the fourth. Fourth to the fifth. Fifth to the sixth. Sixth to the seventh. Every time it will take 500 years. After the seven heavens, وَسِعَ كُرْسِيُّهُ السَّمَاوَاتِ وَالْأَرْضِ. You all read the Ayatul Kursi. You all know the Ayatul Kursi. After this, you have the Kursi of Allah. You have the chair of Allah subhanahu wa ta'ala. You know these seven heavens that we've just talked about. In comparison to the Kursi of Allah, they're non-existent. They're meaningless. Rasulullah sallallahu alayhi wa sallam has given an example in a hadith. Just to give us a little bit of understanding with regards to the seven heavens in comparison to the Kursi of Allah. Take a ring from your finger, take it off, the small ring that you have, and place it, let's say, in a desert, the Sahara Desert. It's the biggest desert in the world. You know that ring that we take off from our fingers and place it in the Sahara Desert? What comparison is in between the ring and the Sahara Desert? Nothing.
2: Nothing.
1: The seven heavens is the ring.

and the Kursi of Allah is the Sahara Desert. After the Kursi of Allah, you have the Arsh of Allah. وَكَانَ أَرْشُ عَلَى الْمَاءِ. You have the Arsh of Allah. Again, Rasulullah has given, has explained, so just so that we can understand. Take the ring, place it in the desert. This time, the ring is the Kursi and the Arsh is the desert. What is the Kursi in comparison to the Arsh of Allah? Nothing. Then you have angels which carry the Arsh of Allah. Their heads are in the seventh heaven and their feet are in the lowest earth. My friends, then you have the Lord of the Arsh al-Kursi. لا تدركه الأبصار ويدرك الأبصار هو اللطيف الخبير. He is beyond the size of Allah. Who Allah is, what Allah is. The greatness of Allah is beyond the comprehension of my little mind. This is the being that you and I are messing with.

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4: Let me tell you something. We are living in interesting times for many reasons. We are living in times of skepticism. Right, so the idea of religion being an outdated pre-modern thing is very common now. It's the common atmosphere in high school. It's certainly the common atmosphere in the university setting. So it doesn't matter if you're going in the accounting field or you're going to go into medicine if you're Pakistani, or if you're going to go whatever field you're going to go into. You're going to take a couple of years of electives, okay? And those electives, the idea of them is to instill enough in you enough doubt, enough ideas, from the point of view of anthropology to, psychology to philosophy. You get exposed to enough ideas that they're more than enough to shatter, or at least, at the very least, rattle your foundations in your faith. They're there to mess you up. And especially if you go further in your studies, some students decide they're going to go further in their studies in the humanities. So they're going to study, sociology of religion or anthropology or something like that. May Allah protect them, because most of the people who end up in these fields become highly agnostic or highly skeptic of religion. Because they look at it, because in the academia, they study religion much like they're studying a corpse. It's something dead and they're doing an autopsy. It's a soulless study of religion. They call it Islamic studies programs in many universities. It's anything but. It's this idea of just studying this thing. Their approach to it is no different from the department next door that's studying cadavers. It's honest to God. It is what it is. That is how it is. Now we're in that environment and we're in that culture, and those ideas are not only relegated to academia anymore. They have made their way into YouTube. They have made their way into popular media. Right? So we're exposed to that line of thinking overwhelmingly, all the time. I want to summarize the problem of modern thought in four ways. I think this is important for this conversation, especially when we're talking about giving faith to our children and passing the legacy of faith and prayer down to our kids. Then I think this is important. And if you've heard this from me before, I apologize. Actually, no, I don't apologize. You need to hear it again. So here goes. In pre-modern society, it doesn't matter if they're Muslim or not, pre-modern society put God at the center. So whether it was Hindu society, or it was Christian society, or Jewish society, pre-modern societies put some higher power at the center. Okay? And people who understood that higher power, or studied that higher power, or worshiped that higher power, were the most important people in that society. So in Hindu society, the people who were the most the religious pundits or whatever they are, they were actually of the elite of that society. In Islamic tradition, the ulama were the elite of the society. They were the most noble, most respected of the people. In the Catholic tradition or in the Christian tradition, the people that studied Catholicism, they were actually very noble. They were the noble class of people, right? So the study of God was the most important study. The second most important study, I'm going to go in order now, three things at least. The second most important study was actually the study or a focus on an afterlife. And it's not limited to Islam. Everybody talked about either, whether they talk about karma, or they talk about heaven and hell, or they talk about something. But there's a constant emphasis on an afterlife. Do we have that emphasis in Islam? Absolutely. Everything you do, there are consequences and benefits of it in the akhirah. So there was a focus on God, and there was a focus on the afterlife. And then thirdly, after God and the afterlife, there was a focus on bettering yourself morally, bettering yourself spiritually, saving your soul, I like to call it. Every culture has something about saving your soul. The Christians talk about saving the soul, you know. The Buddhists talk about it in one way, in so many words. The Muslims, we talk about tazkiyatun nafs, cleansing the self, the diseases of the heart. Right? So there's an emphasis on, there's a part of me that is inside, that isn't my physical being, there's a spiritual entity inside me, and it needs to be taken care of. So what were the three areas of emphasis thus far? God, what else? Afterlife, and you can just say the soul. God, the afterlife, and the soul. And then finally, as a result of all of these, actually I'll hold off to finally. Let me tell you what happened in postmodern society. Postmodern society, the revolution in Europe, basically leads to many, many different kinds of philosophies, because philosophy was outlawed in Europe. But after the revolution against the church, there was an explosion of philosophies in Europe. And there were so many different, so many isms, right? All different kinds of isms. But at the end of the day, all of those isms had a few things in common. And I want to share those with you. They said that we've been studying God throughout history. What has that given us? An oppressive regime? What does that produce? Has that produced a better world? But even now that we have an opportunity to explore the universe, understand matter, develop physics and chemistry, you know, understand mechanics. When we study these things, we see immediate benefits. You know, the industrial revolution in Europe is not because people studied God, but it's actually because people studied the universe. So we've been studying God a long time, but nothing really happened. But when we study the universe, what happens? Great development. You see fantastic results. So you know what? Whether you want to believe in God or not, it's okay. But the real important thing is to study the universe. So there's a shift in focus. Now the emphasis is on studying the material sciences. And that shift that started with the European Revolution is so powerful that you, when you decide to study something that is immaterial, for example, if you decide to leave architecture and go into doing a major in history, your parents will say, "What are you doing? You have to get a real job." And the most prestigious jobs today, the most prestigious positions today, are people that hold positions in a particular science. Is it true or not? So there's a shift, cultural shift. And is this a shift only in Europe and America? No, it's a global phenomenon. So there's this overwhelming emphasis on science, on the universe. What was the second thing that pre-modern society used to emphasize? The afterlife. We've been thinking about heaven and hell. What has that done for us? Well, you know what? We need to figure out how to make this life and this society and this world and this city and this country better. We need to advance our study of urban development and architecture and sociology and political science and even psychology. Let's make this life better. And when they emphasized this, were they able to develop? Was Western civilization able to develop more amenities, more advanced political structures, more advanced infrastructure than humanity has ever seen? Absolutely. The study of science, we are beneficiaries of it. The fact that I'm using this microphone and there are cameras recording us and you can watch this on YouTube, this is because of the emphasis on scientific discovery. The fact that we took highways here, you know, the kind of infrastructure, people come from Pakistan, ki sadke badi saaf hain. You know, why do people love coming here? Why do people love going to Europe? Especially when they come from the Muslim world. Because in the Muslim world, the way we used to park our cows and our camels back in the day is still how we park our cars. You know. And just like the camel moves around later, they don't even put the brake on. It's all good, you know? But the world was mesmerized by the infrastructure developed by the West. Absolutely mesmerized. Now that's the second shift. Instead of focusing on the next life, let's focus on this life. What was the third emphasis that used to be there? The soul. Who needs the soul? What has the soul gotten us? Let's study the body. Let's study medicine. Let's study physiology. Let's study neurology. Let's study the material part of the human body. It's such a universe in and of itself. It's fascinating. Let's make discoveries and breakthroughs in medicine and in the fields of surgery and research in this area. And forget spirituality. Let's replace spirituality with psychology. And if you're having a problem, there must be some kind of chemical imbalance. We can fix that for you. Take this pill and you will not want to kill your cousin. You know? So what happened? A world that used to be emphasized on spiritual truths, God, the afterlife, and the soul, now started emphasizing the universe instead of God, this life instead of the next life. If somebody says, why are you going to study Islam? Well, because I think it's good for my next life. Get a job. Go study something that'll help you get a job now. And somebody says, why are you making wudu? Well, you know, it's a means of purification. Praying is, it purifies us. You know, in al hasanat yudhibna sayyiah. What do you purify? Just use soap. You're pure. People started thinking of themselves and the life around them only in material terms. Now let me tell you the last part. This is the reason I brought this up. This dichotomy of 3 verses 3. I brought this up. Thank you. That was pretty cool. Okay. So this dichotomy, I tell you why I brought it up. Before pre-modern society, a society based on faith, you have a set of values, and those values are revealed by Allah. They're revealed by a higher power. Therefore, they are not subject to change because they're timeless. And if you live by these values, then you will make God happy. Then you will better your afterlife, and you will be able to keep your soul pure. How will you do those three things? By abiding by what He revealed. But when the emphasis shifted, there was no longer a need for God's law or God's advice, because the things that you will get as a result of following His advice are no longer emphasized. So morality itself became relative. What is good to you, if it feels good, do it. If it doesn't feel good, don't do it. Is the moral compass of the United States, and by extension the world, is the moral compass of the world constantly shifting? What was wrong 30 years ago is okay now. What is wrong today might be okay in 5 years. The conversation about marijuana went super fast. That went way too fast. The conversation about homosexuality, study it over the last 30 years. Don't even talk about the Islamic perspective. Talk about the American view on homosexuality in the last 30 years. And what do you find? It's remarkable the pace at which the transformation has happened. From its introduction into media to the point where it's celebrated by the President of the United States is pretty remarkable. It's pretty amazing how quickly that happened. Now, because we don't need a constant morality, we need something that is what? Relative. It's, as society changes, we should change alongside with it. What did Salah do? Salah, by the way, we call it Iqamatul Salah, yes? Iqama means when you stand. And when you stand, you don't lean. The values in society have iwaj. This book is qayyim because it makes you qayyim. It stands up straight. Its values don't budge. Its values don't move. Now that Allah gave us these values, this Quran, look at what happens. They wasted the prayer. They let go of the prayer. When you let go of the prayer, the entire moral worldview that comes with the prayer is also gone. When you waste the prayer, that's what that means. So what's the next part? وَاتَّبَعُوا الشَّهَوَاتِ. They followed desires. What have I just summarized to you? What world are we living in now? The consumer world that we live in now, where the ultimate good is what? Following, obeying your thirst. Just do it. Sound familiar? You know? If it feels right, it must be right. As a matter of fact, in the world of counseling, In the United States, in many, many states now, counselors are not allowed to receive their certifications if they're counseling a young person who comes and says, I have certain thoughts, certain sexual deviations in my mind. I have these tendencies. I feel bad about them. You're not allowed to say, yeah, you're right. Those are not good feelings you have. You're supposed to say, if it feels right, you should go for it. You can't get your license in counseling if you don't agree. And that's increasing. We're officially becoming a nation of wattaba'u shahawat. Follow what the desires, what the shahwa is. Follow desires. You know, recently in Times Square, there was a, you know, Times Square has those giant billboards and the, you know, I keep calling it Megatron. It's some bigger, big, not the robot, the big screen, you know. Sometimes advertising, they actually advertised a pornography website on Times Square. And the pornography industry, which is one of the most powerful industries in the world, and internet marketers that make millions a month, the vast majority of them are in the pornography industry. Now their next move.
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1: A very good morning and welcome to yet another edition of News and Views right here on Salaam Media. I'm your host, Lailo Makwidiri. And over the next 2 hours, we'll be unpacking some of the stories that are shaping South Africa, the continent of Africa, and the wider world. At around 10 past 8, we'll be kickstarting the show by turning our attention to the crisis that has been unfolding, biggest story, talking point in South Africa at this current moment, the issue of immigration. There's a growing humanitarian concern outside Home Affairs offices out in Durban where foreign nationals continue camping out. This is amid fear and uncertainty. They're saying they can't go back to their homes because they are being threatened by anti-immigrant organizations and just people in general. And they've been camping outside the Durban Home Affairs for a few days now. And we'll be getting first-hand insight on that reality and what it looks like. And we'll be joined by Princess Ajay, a Ghanaian woman who grew up in South Africa, and she'll be sharing her perspective on the challenges that are facing migrants and the broader conversation around xenophobia and being outside in this cold winter in South Africa and having literally nowhere to go. So that's going to be another perspective of the conversation that is really spoken about. Speak about what the president can do, what organizations like March in March are doing. But we really talk to those that are on the ground and are affected firsthand by this new reality. And then right after that, at 8:30, outrage is mounting in Cape Town. This is after extortionist allegedly targeted, get this, a local madrasa, who's into Sheikh Sayed Ridwan Mohammed, the executive member of the Cape Town Ulama Board and community activist, who will be joining us to discuss the impact of organized crime on faith communities and what exactly happened at their local madrasa and what can be done to protect some of these vulnerable institutions. So a very important conversation coming up at 8:30. And then at 9:15, we'll be looking at Tunisia. And this is our Hashtag Africa Focus feature where concerns are mounting over democratic backsliding following the life sentencing handed out to opposition leader Rashid Ghannouchi. We'll be speaking to former ambassador to Syria, Libya and Saudi Arabia, Mohamed Dengo, who'll be unpacking the implications of democracy and political freedoms in the region. So it's a jam-packed show. There's a whole lot more that we're going to be bringing to you. And you can be a part of it by engaging with us on our studio line. You can give us a call on 011-680-0355 on WhatsApp. Our WhatsApp line 061-766-0355. 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Otherwise, we're going to take a quick break. When you come back, we'll be speaking to Princess Ajay, a Ghanaian woman who grew up here in South Africa, who currently finds herself sleeping on pavements outside Home Affairs offices in Durban. And she'll be giving us insight on the reality on the ground and why they feel that their lives are in danger and they have nowhere else to go. So more on that after this.
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1: Welcome back. You're still tuned in to News and Views with myself, Salaam Makwidiri. Time is 10 minutes past 8 Central African Time. And we're going to be kickstarting the show with what is a really, really concerning state of affairs. I'm sure you've seen images of foreign nationals essentially sleeping on pavements outside Home Affairs offices in Durban. It's a conversation that is part of a broader conversation here in South Africa. The issue of xenophobia, the issue of immigration systems here in South Africa that are once again under the spotlight. And a lot of these immigrants say they're forced to spend days and in some cases even weeks waiting for assistance with permits, asylum applications, and just general documentation, and it's raising concerns about safety, about dignity, and just access to basic services. And I think now we're going to be hearing the other side, because as I mentioned before we went on that short stinger, the fact that we normally talk about what the government needs to do. We talk about the actions of organizations like March in March. We talk about us as South Africans. Are we xenophobic? Are we non-xenophobic? But we rarely talk to the people that are affected firsthand by this reality. And we're going to be getting that perspective with a Ghanaian woman who grew up here in South Africa, Princess RJ, who finds herself with, among other immigrants, sleeping on pavements outside their Home Affairs offices out in Durban. And she's joining us via telephone. Princess, thank you so much for joining us. Welcome to News and Views. Really appreciate you giving us your time and for chatting to us this morning.
2: Good morning. Assalamu alaikum to everyone. Thank you also for the opportunity.
1: No, the pleasure is all ours. And I want us to jump right into it, Princess. Why are you guys sleeping outside Home Affairs offices? What's the deal around it? Why can't you go back to your residencies, your homes? Why outside Home Affairs specifically?
2: Okay, the reason why we hear the Home Affairs outside sleeping on the street is because we are not safe. Most of us here are not safe at home and at our workplaces, because we have been harassed by omakhelwane, which is our neighbors. Always attacking you, asking when you're leaving, because on the 30th of June is closed. March and March is coming to take everybody back home. So we feel unsafe and we're scared. And at work as well, they enter by attacking us. I have been attacked. And that is the main reason why we are here on the street. And for another reason as well, since we can't work, to pay our rents and other stuff is also a problem. Most of them have been chased out in their flats.
1: Mm.
2: So that is why we are mainly here on the streets.
1: Mm. And outside the Home Affairs offices, what's the expectation? What kind of assistance are you looking to get from Home Affairs officials? And are they helping in any way? And, you know, you can also give us insight on the conditions themselves, because it's winter right now in South Africa.
2: Yeah.
1: There are people that have babies with them. The cold can be brutal, especially at night. Just unpack that scenario for us and what kind of assistance you're seeking.
2: Okay. Here by the Home Affairs, we were brought here by the mayor of Durban to verify our documents, and thank God our documents have been verified. Now from here, we didn't have anywhere to go as well, so we decided to sleep outside the street. There are kids, there are small babies, there are pregnant women here, there are so many old women, there are people that are sick, there are some victims that were also attacked at the Durban Central with tear gas and rubber bullets. Mm. They are also here. And as you can see, it's winter. It's very cold. Most of us are sick here. There are people that are sick of diabetes, blood pressure, etc. There are people that have fever, flu. The kids are sick. Pregnant ladies can't even go to the clinic. We can't take the kids to the clinic. So it's so challenging that we're here. And also, food and water, blankets and stuff are also problems here for us as well. But we're coping with it, because there are a few individuals that sometimes once in a while bring us maybe some bread or tea, something like that, and then we share. And the gifts of gifts also have been here twice to give us some food and some small blankets to put on the floor to sleep. So we really need help. If there are any organizations, if there are any NGOs that can help us, even if it's individuals that you can help us, please guys, you can come into my DM in my TikTok. It's Princess Ajay, A-D-J-E-I. My number is there. You can speak to me, and then you feel anyhow that you can help us.
1: Princess, can you just briefly tell us about your own journey? How long have you lived here in South Africa, and what has your experience been? What has your experience been like growing up in a country like ours, and this new reality right now, which pops out every couple of years, where there are these kinds of outrages and attacks on foreign nationals? How has that affected you personally?
2: It has really affected me because we heard that whether you're documented or undocumented, you can't stay in South Africa. You need to leave. And with me that I've stayed here in my whole life, I grew up here. It's very difficult for me to go back because in Ghana, I do not know anybody there in Ghana. And my whole life has been here. So to say I should leave the country just like this, straightforward, and just go, it's very hectic for me. I'm just pleading with Much and Much and the government, Home Affairs, the migration, to work hand in hand so that all this chaos will be okay. Then we can also live a normal life. Because most of us, people like me, that have stayed all my life here, I've been affected. Now I'm on the streets. I can't work. I can't pay my rent. I can't do anything. I'm sleeping on the streets, which is very hectic. And I'm very sick at the moment as I'm speaking. So we are just pleading with them to please work hand to hand so that we can also be safe.
1: I want us to take a quick break. When we come back, I want to focus a bit on Home Affairs in itself and the challenges that people who are not from here in South Africa, migrants, face when it comes to getting the right documentation. If their documents have expired, trying to renew them and to make their stay here in South Africa legal, and how that essentially fuels this anger, because as you mentioned, organizations like March and March are now calling for everyone, whether documented or not, to vacate the country, and it's starting to look very grim and dangerous. But we'll touch on those points after this short break.
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1: Welcome back. You're still tuned in to News and Views on myself, Salilo Makhudire. The time is 20 minutes past 8 Central African time. And we are getting insight on a very, very worrying state of affairs. I'm sure you've seen the images. It's the biggest talking point right now in the country, the issue of migration, the issue of foreign nationals, and the conversation around how the South African government deals with immigration before it gets out of hand, before we start seeing similar images to those that we saw in 2008, where people were getting killed just because they are not from this country. And there's a worrying state of affairs outside the Durban Home Affairs, where you have people, men, women, small children, that are camping outside Home Affairs offices, sleeping on pavements in this bitter cold because they're scared to go back to their homes. They are being threatened. There are insults that are hurled at them. And they've become difficult for them to even go back to work and be able to afford rent because of the rhetoric that we've been seeing during the rounds of organizations like March in March, having set a deadline for all foreign nationals, whether documented or not, to leave the country. Stupid, but hey, it's the state of affairs, the reality in the country right now. And giving us more insight on that is Princess Ajay. She's a Ghanaian woman who grew up here in South Africa, doesn't have anywhere else to go, hasn't been in Ghana for almost all of her life, and has called South Africa home all this time. And Princess, thank you so much for staying with us. Before we went on to that short break, I wanted to chat about Home Affairs and just how challenging it is for migrants in South Africa to be able to get documents, you know, to go through the right processes and channels to make sure that their stay in South Africa is legal, so that when they're approached, you know, by some of these organizations or by law enforcement, they can produce their documents to say, I'm in the country legal and I'm not breaking any laws. How much of a factor is Home Affairs and migration in this discourse, in this conversation?
2: The Home Affairs, okay, what I can say is most of the foreign nationals and the refugees that are here have been complaining that the Home Affairs, most of the time when their papers and documents expire, it's very difficult for them to get them renewed because there are some of them that have so many years, but it's not been renewed. But we thank God that the Home Affairs and Immigration is also doing their job now, because the people that have not been renewed, they will know them, and I pray that they renew their documents for them so they can stay illegally here and be illegally here.
1: And how vulnerable would you say particularly women and children are at this point, sleeping outside government offices and pavements? There's no privacy whatsoever. You being a female yourself, have you found it difficult?
2: Yes, it's very difficult because, you know, as a female, as a mother, as a lady, you need your privacy. And there are no toilets here. People are just peeing anywhere. There are no places to take shower. Most of the time you have to go and knock at people's doors that are around here to help you with some water to get to take a shower. And if only they help you, because there are some people here that have stayed for days that they don't have any place to take showers because they've been chased out of their flats due to rent and stuff like that. So it's not that easy for us. Even kids that wear pampers and stuff like that, it's very, very difficult for us out here.
1: Are you scared for your life, Princess?
2: Yes, I am. I am 100% scared for my life because I do not know what's going to happen on the 30th. Now, there's a new date that on the 16th or on the 15th, there's going to be another March and March. We do not know what's going to happen as well. So I am scared of my life. I am really, really scared, and I am not safe.
1: And if you could say anything to the leadership of the country right now, the leadership of some of these organizations like Dudula and March in March, what would you like to say to them?
2: I would like to plead with them. At the moment, we would like to plead with them to please work hand in hand with the police, the immigration and the Home Affairs so that we can deal with this illegal problem. And with the flats and the people that they say they're selling drugs and doing prostitution, most of the videos that I've watched, they said that they know the buildings and the flats. So since they know the buildings and the flats, they could as well go in there with the police, migration, and then get those people arrested so that we, the ones that are not doing all the wrong things, will be free. We are just pleading with them to please have mercy on us, because we are black, and just please help us so we can also live our lives as normal, because now we're not living a normal life. We're really struggling on the streets. It's not easy for us. And here by the Home Affairs, I think Pagati has been here twice. Yes, he came here for the first time. He gave us a warning to leave. The media was here. He spoke to us nicely, and then later he told us he's giving us 2 days to leave the Home Affairs. But we couldn't leave because we had nowhere to go. And then he came back again with a few crowd, but the police was here, so they stopped them and then they left.
1: How would you respond to someone who says this is all grandstanding? There's no way that all of you are suddenly not having places to live. No one is being threatened. You can go back to your homes and then go back to work, because, as you said, majority of people that are there are documented. Yes. This

0: here. They treated me well. I stayed with them very well. It's only now that I'm being attacked. And I wouldn't lie for anything, because all my life here I've been in South Africa. If I could lie, my life would be in danger. So I would not lie. Most of the people that are here, yes, have been chased out of their flats. Their videos that are trending, and most of them as well have been attacked by neighbors. Their videos that they're throwing their stuff out from the windows. And as well as the workplaces, their videos, they're entering saloons and taking people out not to work, taking people out not to work. So now, there are videos circulating everywhere. So we are just not safe here. So, yes, we can't lie. We can't lie. We're speaking the truth. So we can also get help.
1: You mentioned the fact that, you are a mother yourself, and there are also other mothers there. How are children coping with all of this, and what kind of conversations are parents having with their children who are born here in South Africa? They don't know any other country, and suddenly they find themselves sleeping on pavements outside government buildings. What are you telling your kids, who I'm sure find this whole situation very confusing and very traumatizing?
0: Yes, the kids, most of the kids that are here, that their parents are here with them, are young kids that I think most of them are 9 months old. The oldest kid here is around maybe six years or 7 years old. So apparently the parents are not really saying anything bad. Anytime the kids ask questions, they just tell them that it's just a situation, we're going to go back home. It's just something small, so they should relax. But you know kids, how kids are. Some of them also stay at school in their classes. Their friends at classes are also attacking them and asking them, when you're leaving, your mother is a foreigner, I'm a kore, mashamba, you know. But they are kids, so when they come home and then they speak to you about it, or they come here, you just have to find a way to talk to them that it's just a joke, there's nothing serious, so that they will not also be causing violence with their friends at school.
1: Very, very painful. Princess, lastly, before I let you go, you can maybe just share your contact details, your social media for people that want to assist, and also what kind of assistance can they give you guys?
0: Yes. Okay. At the moment, the assistance that we need most, we need general toilets and food, water, blankets, pampers, sanitary pads. Anything that anybody can give us, even if it's a cent to buy bread or cold drink or anything, so we can share with the kids here, we'll be very grateful. My social handles is Princess Ajay. The Ajay is A-D-J-E-I on TikTok, Princess Ajay on Facebook, Princess Ajay on Instagram, and my contact number is 068-328-8412. 068-328-8412. Anything that anybody can help us with, we'll really appreciate it.
1: Princess, thank you so much for joining us, and thank you for giving us insight and perspective on the reality on the ground. Wish you all the best, and hope we chat again soon.
0: Thank you so much. Anytime you want an interview, I'm available. Thank you.
1: There you go. That is Princess Ajay, Ghanaian woman who grew up here in South Africa, and giving us first-hand account on the reality on the ground, and how this sometimes, from my perspective, over-analyzed conversation is affecting the people on the ground. The issue around immigration has become so over-intellectualized sometimes that we forget that at the end of that conversation, there are innocent men, women, and children who are right now at this moment sleeping on pavements outside in this bitter cold. Brings a lot into perspective. Going to take a quick break. We'll be back with you after this.
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0: of June at 7:30 in the morning, starting at Regina Mundi Church and ending at Lamini Mosque. 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
4: There's no consultation with the Palestinians as to what they want and as to their own political agency and their self-determination. That seems to be set aside, and that to me speaks of absolute dehumanization of the Palestinian people. There is zero consideration of what their future would be. Handing over Jerusalem to Israel is absolute violation of the international laws, the UN Security Council agreement that East Jerusalem would be the capital of Palestine. At the same time, we don't know how he would look at a deal with MBS. I think it is at a very critical and dangerous stage if any of the Arab states decide to work hand in hand with Trump on a deal like this, decide to fund a deal like this, and create some kind of beach resort in Gaza. The reason being is that this is part of Israel's expansionist policy.
5: Zeynep Adams, she's a former diplomat and international relations strategist specializing in the Middle East.
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7: Welcome back. You're still tuned in to News and Views with myself, Salilo Makwidi. Our time is 8:35 Central African Time, and we're going to be switching gears now to a very, very concerning story, because for years, extortion in the Western Cape and probably across South Africa has been associated with construction sites, you know, the construction mafias, businesses, taxi routes, puzzle shops also, with the protection fees from these organized gangs and criminals, essentially. But in recent incidences in Cape Town, I think this is the one that really caught our attention. It has raised alarm bells for an entirely different reason. A madrasa in Langa, which provides education, provides feeding schemes, it provides support services to vulnerable children, everything and anything that we know a madrasa to be, was threatened by extortionists demanding so-called protection fees. Community leaders say that the protection fees were essentially, supposed to be paid by the institution, and the institution paid an initial amount out of fear, which is understandable because we've seen people getting killed over this. I think it has sparked outrage. All of us want to know, how does this happen? Who's going to be protecting institutions like madrasas, like churches, like, mosques and the businesses, that are just innocently ran and now find themselves being threatened and being in a very, very precarious position. And we're going to be getting insight now on this particular issue. We're joined by executive member of the Cape Town Ulama Board and community activist, Sheikh Said Ridwan Mohammed. Assalamu alaikum, Sheikh. Jazakallah so much for joining us. Welcome to News and Views.
8: Wa alaikum salam. How are you today? And assalamu alaikum to all the listeners as well.
7: No, we were just so much.
8: And thank you for having me.
7: No, shukran for coming so early in the morning in studio to chat to us about, I think, what's a very, very concerning state of affairs. I think we'll jump right into it. If you can, just take us through what really happened out in Langa. How did you first become aware that this madrasa was being targeted? What was the modus operandi? And, for our listeners who are not following, just encapsulate it for us as briefly as you can.
8: So basically what happened is we saw some social media post about it. We were not aware of the situation ourselves. There was advocate Shamima Dolly and another activist who raised the alarms on that. Subsequent to that, we just seen it. We said, okay, we'll try and reach out. Let's see who is Langa Madrasa, whatever it is, because the Cape Town Ulama Board did not have interaction with them at that point. And we were added to a WhatsApp group, and the person who runs the madrasa, I don't want to mention his name on air, but what happened is he contacted us to say, you know what, we need assistance. This is what happened. This is what transpired. I went to the police station. They didn't want to open the case, and I need somebody to assist me, because this was 2 days later. I'm scared to go to another police station and be refused help. So I don't know what to do. The Cape Town Ulama Board got something called a community guardianship desk. So he reached out to us, and we have retired policemen who assist us on that desk. And we said, okay, in the evening when we get a chance, we'll give him a time. We said, we'll go with you to one of the police stations closest to where we are. That was in Athlone. And we've opened the case. So that our involvement happened by the man reaching out to us from the Langa Madrasa, saying that he needs assistance, and that's where we came into action.
7: Was it the first time that the Ulama Board was faced with this kind of situation where a madrasa or mosque was extorted, essentially?
8: So yes, I think it's the first time for us that we're dealing with a madrasa that was being extorted. Extortion has been happening, obviously, in the Western Cape, as you mentioned, with the construction sites, businesses, the foreign-owned businesses also. So in our, it's first time for Cape Town Ulama Board to actually deal with the matter or be called for a matter of that. But however, we do deal with community issues generally, but not related to extortion.
7: Just reading and doing my research, I found out that the initial, fee that was requested by these extortionists, these criminals, was paid by the madrasa. Can you give us more insight on that, the reason why it was paid?
8: So what happened is, initially, I think it was made through a telephonic call. I do have the audio recording as well of the call, where the extortionist tells the guy, no, you know what, please, you must give us the money. This is it here, otherwise your life's in danger. And basically the committee member was pleading with him to say that, you know what, this is a place of God. This is where we're going to pray for you and pray for everyone. And like pleading to him to tell him, like, you are at the wrong place for this extortion. And the guy told him, you know what, I'm serious. You maybe think I'm not serious, but I'm serious about it. Subsequent to that, I think they reached him a second time. And then that's when he felt the pressure to make the payment. I think he mentioned that the street committees in Langa said that it's best to pay the extortion fees. So there's a reason.
7: Do we know amounts?
8: 3,000 rand was paid. It was paid via like those e-wallet type transaction, which all the records are there. So the investigation obviously will utilize all those resources, the recording, the screenshots of the transactions and that type of things. But we don't know if there was any, from what we know, there was no more money paid after the 3,000, because that's when he realized that he's going to have to continue paying, and the madrasa itself doesn't have funds to do its activities. So if they're going to be keep on paying these fees, and when other community members advise him to rather reach out, because what's going to actually essentially happen here is that today it starts in Langa, tomorrow the next madrasa is going to fall victim. And not only the madrasas, the church will have the same thing. The next place of worship will be suffering the same consequences. So we need to stop it.
7: And this is concerning, man, especially, you know, seeing that this is a madrasa in Langa. We know that, 100%. You know, this is a relatively impoverished township and not a lot of people work from that madrasa itself, becomes under pressure to be the one that provides services to the people. Do we know what the demands were for? Was this a protection fee or a fee for you to be in this region?
8: Upon the voice note or the recording that we heard is that everyone is paying this protection fees. So it doesn't say for what. Yeah, you understand. So the point is, I think it's just extortion. It's literally free money for the gangsters and extortion guys. So they're out there on a parade, basically every place. They mentioned in that voice note that many people are already paying. So you need to pay because they made it normal. They normalized it, basically.
7: That's very, very concerning. Let's talk about law enforcement now, because you said, you know, the madrasa leaders went to the police. They were not assisted. Is there any progress in the case?
8: So right what now? Happened? They went to Deep River SAPS. Why? Simple reason is they're in Langa. They felt unsafe to go to the Langa SAPS because they believe that they alleged that there is corruption happening there at that station. So they chose a different station. And when the man went to that station, they told him, no, he must go back to Langa. He can't open the case there. That's when they reached out to us 2 days later and said, this is the situation. And we told him that according to the law, you can open a case at any police station. And that's when we accompanied them to the police station to open the case.
7: And then do we know, you know, the kind of impact that this kind of event would have had on the children at the madrasa, you know, the families?
8: So
7: are people,
8: I think,
7: now scared to come?
8: It will create that fear and anxiety, even for people who work there, even for the person who runs it himself. He's an elderly man. So I think when we met him, he was quite like shaken up, but happy that there's someone standing to support him. And we felt that, like, you know what, we have to support him in this case because tomorrow it can be our centers, our madrasas. This thing can maybe hit the whole country if it actually works there. Maybe this is part of it because they've been doing these extortions to construction sites, other businesses, and now madrasas. They're like just crossing a different line.
7: And I think I want to touch on what's very, very important. You guys now having experienced this and having dealt with it, the fear and concern that it could spread, you know, to other madrasas, other mosques and other places of worship. What advice would you give, you know, to, you know, other leaders of these organizations should they be faced with something like this?
8: So, like, we know the first thing criminals want is to isolate you. So don't be isolated. When something like this happens, immediately contact other organizations, civil society organizations, whether it be your local imam, madrasas, anyone. Contact people, make them aware that this is happening. We say, obviously, they must contact the police, but I think they fear going to the police station. So in that way, they must document everything, save recordings. That's very important because those are all evidence of what's happening. However, we had engagement with the City of Cape Town's law enforcement as well. And the meeting turned out to say that if they know of someone who is doing extortion, they can call. There is a extortion line number to call. And what they can do is, if they know or they have the thing that somebody said that they're coming to meet them at this time to collect the money, whatever, they can, the extortioners, sometimes they're quite brave. They say, we're coming to collect the money, or they come there to give you the threat. Then you can tell them, you know what, come tomorrow, I don't have the money now. Make some arrangement. At the same time, alert the City of Cape Town's law enforcement, and they can have standby teams to assist you on that day.
7: No, Sheikh Jazakallah so much for joining us. I think this is a very, very concerning state of affairs, to think criminals are not even scared of places of worship anymore. We all should be worried.
8: It is definitely a concern for us, you know, and they really don't fear no one or anything. We had actually people like People Against Gangsterism and Drugs Pagat. They also reached out to us to say that they're ready to do a walk around in the area and see to that as well. But I think we need to make a statement.
7: No, most definitely. Going to wrap it up for now. Jazakallah so much.
8: Barakallah, Fik. Shukran for having me on the station.
7: Going to take a quick break. We'll be back with you after this.

0: place on Saturday, the 20th of June at 7:30 a.m. The walk will begin at the historic Regina Mundi Church and proceed to the monumentous Dlamini Mosque, bringing together people of all faiths, backgrounds and communities in a powerful show of unity and support. 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
7: Oh. 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And literally, this was the law that was designed to take over property and land from Palestinians who had fled the Nakba in 48. Internally displaced Palestinians inside of the state of Israel. This law is still in place. And the quite remarkable thing about this law is that for the purposes of property, the Palestinian refugees and internally displaced persons were considered absent for the purposes of property, so that the state could take over their homes and their land.
8: With the Isaac Singer Gender, Justice and International Law Fellow.
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9: Yes, we should be worried, but we should be worried more about the state of mind of our politicians about publicly stated role and purpose of the CIA. 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It has been, even before democracy, they always had interest in the, even when South Africa became public in 1961, but the CIA's interest extends not just to the CIA, but to every single political party in this country. The question becomes, what extent are the leaders of parties aware of this?
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11: People don't realize, I think, just how precarious the situation is. And that is why we took the fairly extreme step of shutting down Daily Maverick yesterday, just for one day, in order to try and make this point to the public. I find that people are shocked when I tell them, for instance, that in media, 70% of the workforce has been lost over the last decade. Those jobs have just vanished. I mean, it's hard, I think, to think of another industry which has been as decimated over such a short period of time. And the reason for that, we all know, is down to what you're saying about social media, about the tech giants. So in the past, media relied heavily on advertising, and businesses would give us advertising, and that was a very revenue stream. Now what tends to happen is that you have a business, you're going to give your advertising spend to Google or to Facebook. And we understand that because, you know, those are where the eyes are, those are where the clicks are. But the result is that there has been this incredible reduction of revenue towards media in a way that is becoming, frankly, unsustainable.
12: Rebecca Davis from the Daily Maverick.
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13: I think we must immediately dash their hopes. This is strictly for white South Africans. We know, for example, they are not going to qualify, unfortunately, as people because the Trump administration has made it very clear in terms of one of the executive orders that they are not interested in any minorities in terms of migration, immigration, refugees, etc., and has blocked it except for white South Africans, Afrikaners in particular. So unfortunately, our colored and Indian compatriots will not qualify because this is a racist thing. It's racism at its best from the Trump administration. And it is, as we all know, it is based on complete lies. The question we must ask ourselves is, how does a country like South Africa respond to such blatant lies?
12: Dr. Oscar van Heerden, Senior Research Fellow at the Center for African Diplomacy and Leadership at UJ.
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14: This is not the first attack on Al Jazeera journalists. We have lost several of our colleagues in the past 22 months in Gaza. And of course, before that, we also lost our dear colleague, my dear friend, Shirin Abu Akleh in Jenin at the occupied West Bank to the bullet of an Israeli soldier as well. The attack of 10 August was shocking and really quite put us at a crossroad. First of all, because it assassinated the entire crew of Al Jazeera in Gaza City. And of course, as your listeners know, there is no freedom of movement at the moment in Gaza. So those who are able to still operate in Gaza City to inform the world about what is going on ahead of Israel's planned reinvasion of the city, Israel took out an entire office, an entire bureau of Al Jazeera Arab.
8: Al Jazeera Journalism.
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0: Soweto, it's time to stand together for justice, peace, and solidarity. 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That's the annual Soweto Walk for Gaza, Saturday the 20th of June at 7:30 in the morning, starting at Regina Mundi Church and ending at Dlamini Mosque. 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
16: It came about when I was able to travel Israel and Palestine in 1980. I just resigned from my job and I was preparing to study ordination in the Anglican Church. Stayed in East Jerusalem, which is Palestinian side of Jerusalem. So we discovered differences from the other people that had spoke about their experience in Jerusalem. One day, one afternoon, street and went into a curio and got talking to the man and discovered that he was a Christian. And the last question was, what do you think of Christians? And he said, no, I can't possibly support Zionism, even though I am a Christian, because it is complicit in the tradition and oppression of all people.
17: The author of the book, A Wound Unhealed, Does Christian Zionism Contribute to Palestinian Suffering? Nicholas Brabazon Khan.
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18: My name is Zuli Savana. I'm a South African writer and I am on the Global Smoke Flotilla. I am taking part in this as part of a team with more than 500 people from 44 countries across the world in an attempt to break the siege on Gaza and open up a humanitarian corridor. Since 2007, Gaza has been under siege from Israel against international law. What we are doing then is, in accordance with international law and it's in accordance with humanitarian law, and we are hoping that food, medicines and baby formula can be put to Gaza. As a South African, this is important to me because South Africa became independent in 1994 through the solidarity of other countries. Speaking of myself personally, I was born in Zambia because my father, who was in exile, was allowed to stay there and was welcomed there. To then ignore the fact that I am because others are, I exist because others allowed me into their country, would be cruel and against everything that I was raised up to believe. And furthermore, whether we like it or not, what is happening in Palestine actually affects us, all of us. Although we might not be able to make the straight line immediately. The guns that are tested on the Palestinians, the weapons that are tested on the Palestinians, are the same ones that are going to kill our brothers and sisters in Sudan for gold and in the Congo for gold, for cobalt, for coltan. And to not understand this is to not understand where we exist as a member of the international community. What I'm doing should be something done by governments. Well, we're all doing something that should be done by government, but we're hoping this nudges them to act, because we exist because of others.
0: Soweto, it's time to stand together for justice, peace, and solidarity. Join us for the annual Soweto Walk for Gaza, taking place on Saturday, the 20th of June at 7:30 a.m. The walk will begin at the historic Regina Mundi Church and proceed to the monumentous Dlamini Mosque, bringing together people of all faiths, backgrounds, and communities in a powerful show of unity and support. Bring your family, friends, and fellow residents as we walk together for a common cause. Let your voice be heard and your presence counted. That's the annual Soweto Walk for Gaza, Saturday, the 20th of June at 7:30 in the morning, starting at Regina Mundi Church and ending at Dlamini Mosque. Together we walk, together we stand, together we show solidarity.
15: At the onset, when the spiritual instruction was given to me to form gifts of the givers, the first instruction given to me was that, my son, whatever you do is done through you and not by you. That doctrine is a recognition of the Sabbatican spirit of Ubuntu. Because it recognizes service to mankind. It says to recognize the service of Sabbaticans, to those in Africa and those outside the world. That cannot be done by me alone. It is a reflection and an understanding and an acknowledgement of who we are as a nation. Because I can only do this, I, in inverted commas, can only do this out of the Ubuntu spirit of our nation. So to me, that recognition is about recognizing South Africans.
19: Dr. Imtiaz Suleiman, a man whose organization, Gift of the Givers, has delivered billions in aid across nearly 50 countries.
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20: Many South Africans from right across the spectrum, whether that's religion, race, age, who truly believe in our constitutional values, because we have a constitution that is based on the Bill of Rights in South Africa. We have a constitution that is supposed to respect international law and so on. And the Palestinian issue for us is not a religious issue, it's not anything sectarian, it's a human rights issue. It's an international law issue. Palestinian statehood is an international law issue. The right to self-determination for Palestinians, the right to life, which is entrenched in our own constitution, the right not to be subjected to cruel and unusual punishment, which are rights that we have as South Africans, those are rights that Palestinians and other peoples all across the world deserve. However, they were also negatives and they continue to be. There were people who just outright were really upset with us, not even wanting us to issue a statement or to state a position firstly, and secondly wanted us to issue a pro-Israel position, wanted us to remove some of our colleagues like Irfan Mangera from our national executive structure, telling us to issue a statement against Cricket South Africa for that under 20 captain issue and say that is anti-Semitic, which it was not.
6: Salam Media, a global voice for humanity.
21: People feel another report from the UN and nothing is done. So that is absolutely true. But I think all of these things add up to the pressure on state, on UN state parties to take action. And this was a report of the Special Committee to investigate Israeli practices affecting the human rights of the Palestinian people and other Arabs of the occupied territories. But I think what's significant about this report, the very last part of conclusion, it says the multiple violations of international law by Israel in its war on Gaza, its apartheid system of injustice in the occupied West Bank, within the broader context of its decades-long occupation, come annexation of Palestinian and Syrian Golan territories.
22: Roshan Dada, she's the coordinator of the South African PDS Coalition.
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1: That was not really my first message. I had had several messages, and in response to my initial messages that were condemning both the killing of Israelis and the killing of Palestinians and the devastating impact on hospitals, schools, and civilian infrastructure, I got a response that was positive in the majority of responses, but a few didn't feel that it was good to empathize and sympathize with Palestinian civilians. And some even sent me WhatsApp messages about the need for me to take a stance that only condemned Hamas. And so I issued that tweet to explain to people that I would rather side with justice.
12: Professor Thuli Madonsela.
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2: It was definitely an experience that surpassed all expectations. 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
3: The best part of the trip was when we got to see where Maryam alayhi salam stayed, and I also enjoyed praying in Masjid al-Aqsa.
2: Walking within the streets of the old city of Jerusalem and the Aqsa compound in itself, it's very visible how the blessed land is under occupation. 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
3: I was very scared of the guards. I never know. The first question I asked my mom before we left, is it safe there? Is there still war? Being a Masjid al-Aqsa, picturing all the Anbiya alayhi salam performing salah behind our Prophet Muhammad sallallahu alayhi wa sallam was amazing feeling.
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0: Soweto, it's time to stand together for justice, peace, and solidarity. 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
19: We're going to be turning our attention to a very, very powerful and emotionally charged film that has captured global attention. We are aware that this film is now going to be screening here in South Africa, The Voice of Hind Rajab. The film tells the heartbreaking and true story of a story that I think touched all of us in 2024. 5-year-old Hind Rajab in Gaza, who's desperate final calls for help, I think resonated around the world, almost becoming a symbol of human suffering and the urgent realities of conflict, and putting into the spotlight the genocide that, most importantly, the children of Gaza are surviving and are living through, and others are dying by. And joining us this morning is Islamic Relief South Africa, and they have their representative who's joining us, Halima Moyes. She's the regional volunteer and events officer at IRSA, and they are, and I think it's very, very significant to note, they are the humanitarian partner of the screening of this film, and it's going to be really, really interesting to hear from their point of view why they decided to be a part of this wonderful initiative and what it means for them. Halima, salamu alaikum, jazakallah so much for joining us. Welcome to News and Views.
4: Walaikum salam, good morning, and shukran, thank you so much for having me this morning.
19: No, the pleasure is all ours, and I think we'll jump right into it. For our listeners who are hearing about The Voice of Hind Rajab for the first time, can you briefly just explain what the film is all about and what they can expect when they go for one of those screenings?
4: Of course. So the film of Hind Rajab, it's a real true life story of a five-year-old. You know, she's Hind Rajab, and on the 29th of January 2024, she became trapped inside a car in Gaza under active fire, and her voice trembling as she pleaded for help that would not arrive in time. So members of her family, the story has been, they have been killed, and she remained on the phone for hours with emergency responders from the Palestine Red Crescent Society, pleading for help while they desperately tried to coordinate a rescue ambulance team. The film, it recreates the experience of the emergency responders and also the emotional reality of those conversations directed by the Tunisian filmmaker Pothar Hania. And what makes this especially powerful is that it uses Hind Rajab's real recorded voice, which allows audiences the real experience of the fear and the urgency and her helplessness of, and the helplessness of that moment in a deeply human way. So it takes us through a very dramatic experience, but as well as her, you know, her actual voice that has been recorded. Yeah, so audiences will definitely be able to feel that raw emotion in that moment.
19: Why do you think Hind Rajab's story has resonated so deeply with audiences around the world? I mean, images that are that were coming out of Gaza, especially in the last 2 years, I think were all so very, very violent. They were also graphic, and you wouldn't go through social media, you know, without shedding a tear, essentially. But there was just something about Hind Rajab's story. Why do you think it resonated so deeply?
4: Yeah, so it resonated across the globe because it centers around something completely humane. The voice of a child asking for help, a child is, and the rescue that never came for her. And Hind and the ambulance crew sent to save her were all killed. This film, it's not only about one tragic event, but also about a memory, a testimony, and the responsibility, you know, of... Yeah, to ensure stories like Hind Rajab's are heard across.
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9: Welcome back. You're still tuned in to News and Views with myself, Salah Lomakudir, and it's time for hashtag Africa Focus feature. This is a part of a show where we look at some of the biggest stories on the African continent. And this time around, we'll be looking at Zimbabwe, our neighbors to the north, are once again back in the global diplomatic spotlight. This is after being elected to a non-permanent seat on the United Nations Security Council. Very significant. It marks the country's third time on this powerful body, influential body, where it will join other African states in what is known as the A3 grouping, expected to push for stronger African Union-led solutions to conflicts on the African continent. But I think what's interesting for me is this, shall we call it, the diplomatic win for Zimbabwe. It comes at a very, very interesting time. Very politically sensitive moment back home in Zim, where President Emmerson Mnangagwa is also facing growing attention over reported internal debates within ZANU-PF about a possible extension of his term beyond 2028. Development that has reignited a lot of conversations about constitutional limits, succession politics, and just Zimbabwe's general democratic trajectory. And we're going to be unpacking all of this. Zimbabwe being in the UN Security Council seat, what does it really mean for them? Zimbabwe's global standing, and how does it sit alongside the political currents back at home? And to help us unpack all of that, we are joined by Ashraf Patel, Researcher Associate at the Institute for Global Dialogue. Ashraf, Assalamu Alaikum. Always a pleasure having you on News and Views. Welcome.
10: Walaikum salam, Salalo and listeners. Hope you're all well.
9: No, well, really, really excited and looking forward to be having this conversation with you. And I want us to jump right into it. The biggest story, I think, for the SADC region has obviously been Zimbabwe having secured a non-permanent seat on the UN Security Council for 2027-2028. How significant is this return to the global stage for Harare? Is it something to be celebrated? What should the rest of the African continent make of it?
10: That is quite significant in international relations, noting that the UN Security Council is the highest decision-making body of the UN, the permanent, as well as part-time members, at least another 10, and these are elected on a two-year basis. So for Africa, it's a big noting that the election of Zimbabwe to the UNSC for these 2 years was voted by majority of members, and that is surprisingly a very positive boost for Zimbabwe, but of course for our Southern African region and the continent as a whole. Remember that the last time country from our region was on the SC was South Africa in 2018-2019. So this is a boost for the region and hopefully for the continent.
9: No, most definitely. What would you say, I mean, looking at Zimbabwe and maybe their patterns within the UN, what should be their major points of priority right now? I know that Zimbabwe will be joining a bloc, I think it's called the A3 bloc, alongside countries like the DRC. Liberia, I think, is in that bloc also. For those African countries in that very, very important UN Security Council, what's of priority right now for the continent and for Zimbabwe specifically?

0: massive challenges. Look, the last 2 years have been significantly challenging for Africa. In fact, many IR scholars cite this current period in Africa as the most depressing. The AU has always signed all these fancy protocols on peace and security called Silencing the Guns Initiative, but rarely has Africa seen so many spiraling conflicts. There is Sudan civil war, the civil war in South Sudan, the Ethiopian Eritrean conflict, the DRC conflict has mushroomed over several years, primarily around critical minerals, access to critical minerals. And there we see great power companies, China, South Africa, Gulf States, those critical minerals. Then we see oil and gas in Northern Mozambique that attracted the phenomena of corruption. Hopefully Zimbabwe and the F agenda, as well as the Southern African agenda. And I think as South Africa hosts the SADC summit in early August this year in South Africa, these issues of regional integration, regional industrialization, the need to add value to minerals, they are segueing into important big elephant in the, which is economic development. The lack of economic development in most parts of Africa is causing, for instance, South Africa's massive inward migration from these countries because governance and economies and have collapsed. So they're all integrated. And then, of course, all the challenges of climate change, the El Nino phenomena that has affected drought in most parts of both Zimbabwe and Southern Africa. So we're dealing with multitude of crises. And so UN Security Council seat allows members to prioritize these issues in their region and then take it further up the ladder of the apex UN Security Council agenda, which is carefully crafted and managed by the big five powers. In the P5, and those allies are primarily China and Russia. So the BRICS core in the UNSC would give significant space for Zimbabwe to take on and bring to the table some significant issues for Africa and the region.
1: Very, very important. This is not Zimbabwe's first rodeo. This is their third term, if I'm not mistaken, on the council. Just looking at, you know, internally, the country in itself, how would you say their foreign policy approach has changed since its previous terms in the UN Security Council? I think it was in the 1980s and the 1990s where they had a stint in the council. Any differences from that time to where we currently find ourselves when it comes to their foreign policy?
0: Well, interestingly enough, yes, that's a good question, yes. I think the fundamental shift in those 3 years, that is about the center of lots of governances with the Mugabe administration, the land challenges, most of that has been resolved. In fact, just last month, Zimbabwe finally returned to the white farmers, for instance, and that has created a stronger kind of trust with the government and the farming community. But you must remember, Southern Africa faces massive urbanization challenges, and there needs to be massive investment in urban infrastructure as well as industrial development Zimbabwe and other countries like Mozambique are kind of showing leadership in SADC by ensuring mines and mineral are linked to beneficiation. Mozambique just passed a new mining beneficiation strategy that says that all lithium and other critical minerals has to have beneficiation in industrial development to ensure a greater value of those resources. So these are quite approaches to development, and that's something they offer. Definitely there are gaps in the human rights side, Zimbabwe and other countries in Southern Africa. You look at Swaziland, is still under a dictatorship. Ironically, both the US and the EU has fairly good relations with the Swazi dictatorship, but frosty relations with Zimbabwe, ironically around what is called democracy. So all of these narratives are subject to what we do see going forward is massive focus on the war. The wars, the DRC conflicts, mushrooms. Imagine that to be a would kind of segue itself up the ladder on the UN Security Council. There may just be a resolution on that even this year. Around the all of these narratives are subject to what we do see going forward is massive

0: Very, very important to note. I want to come back, you know, a bit closer to home, Zimbabwe, and the political landscape currently, because this is all happening while President Emmerson Mnangagwa is facing renewed political attention. That discussions within the ruling party structures about a possibility of an extension of his term. How does that domestic debate affect Zimbabwe's international image, and how important is that discourse?
1: Sure. Yes, yes. Domestic challenges are immense. Good governance has always been a challenge, and continues to be a challenge in Zimbabwe. Noting that South Africa hosts the largest population of foreign nationals from Zimbabwe is in South Africa. And those challenges at the state-to-state level would be the subject of discussions at the forthcoming SADC summit. Internally, the is on paper a multi-party democracy terms are quite in favor of the ruling party, but it must be said that challenges are also opposition. The opposition in Zimbabwe has significant chaos amongst the opposition as a whole. And because they were not coherent as an opposition, unfortunately, it has also ensured that the current ZANU-PF has entrenched their positions. So it is something that the ruling party is strong, as strong as it is, also because of whether the opposition is coherent or robust. And when oppositions are weaker and chaotic, ruling parties are stronger. So I think that dynamic does play into where we see them going forward. They will naturally take African Union positions as well as SADC positions in the UNSC. And it's an interesting part. I mean, to be on the UNSC is very, very prestigious, although it's only for 2 years. Ironically, Germany, which is a member of the G7 and the EU, failed to get voted on the UN Security Council for this two-year terms. And that raised a lot of eyebrows because Germany is the third largest contributor to the UN budget. Some of the international relations scholars have observed that there are several reasons. One is Germany's inconsistency regarding international law, the positions on the Gaza genocide, was in contradiction to the UN ICJ case, their positions on the kidnapping of the Venezuelan president. That was a contradictory position because they cite international law, but they then give the to the US for that. And then contradistinction, their positions on Ukraine vis-a-vis Russia, all of that has showed an inconsistency with the German position. And the Global South was not pressed, and therefore Germany didn't receive the votes. Another factor being massive development aid cuts by the EU and Germany across the board, increased military expenditure. Germany's military expenditure in the last years has jumped 700%. That is a major red flag for the allies or the old LA-5 in German militarism a century ago. So all those memories still remain in some way. And therefore today Germany could not voted even as a member of the EC for 2 years.
0: Very, very interesting. Ashraf, unfortunately, we have run out of time. We're going to leave it here for now. Really, really appreciate your time and joining us for this very, very important development, especially for us here in the SADC region. Hope we chat again soon. Salam.
1: Wa alaikum salam.

0: that was research associate at the Institute for Global Dialogue, Ashraf Patel, give us insight on a very, very interesting development. Zimbabwe being voted in to the UN Security Council. This is not the first time, third time they are on the SC. The first time was in the 1980s, and they were voted again in the 1990s. And it'll be interesting to see what kind of positions they'll be adopting, considering that this is a new Zimbabwe of some sort under the leadership of Emmerson Mnangagwa, who himself internally back at home is facing renewed political attention. This is amid those discussions that are happening within the ruling party structures, ZANU-PF, that he's possibly looking to extend his term as president of Zimbabwe. Interesting times. This has been hashtag Africa Focus. We're going to take a quick break. We'll be back with you after this.
1: Soweto, it's time to stand together for justice, peace, and solidarity. 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
5: Israeli society, generally speaking, of course, that doesn't say that the majority of the Israelis, let alone all Israelis, embrace this disgusting thing. But unfortunately, there's a huge portion of the population that does, and it shows to what kind of moral abyss we've been deteriorated. And obviously, again, unfortunately, South Africa has its own experience and knows exactly what was going on during the apartheid regime. To ANCs or other anti-apartheid activists were imprisoned. We all know about it. And it's very similar here, because although it's not ruled formally by the courts, formally there's no rule that those Palestinians were murdered. But let's say that it seems quite clear that the vast majority, if not all of them, didn't really die of natural causes, so to say the least. So it does raise a clear and real and grave suspicions regarding the attitude those prisoners get from the prison system.
0: Dr. Ofer Kassif, member of the Knesset of the Jewish Arab Hadar Party.
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10: 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They want either to collide with the people, suppress them, or to just make disaster.
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0: Welcome back. You're still tuned in to News and Views. Myself, Salilo Makudi. Our time is 9:39 Central African time. And we're going to be switching gears now and continue with spotlighting the African continent. And this time around, we'll be heading to the north of the continent, Tunisia, to be specific, where a Tunisian court has sentenced prominent opposition figure and Ennahda leader, Rachid Ghannouchi, to life imprisonment in a ruling that also handed lengthy prison terms to dozens of other defendants in a sweeping quote-unquote terrorism-related case. The verdict delivered at the Tunis Court of First Instance includes an additional 30-year sentence on terrorism charges, bringing Ghannouchi's cumulative punishment to 106 years. The court found 35 individuals guilty on charges linked to the alleged formation and operation of a secret apparatus within the Ennahda movement. Prosecutors argued that the network functioned illegally and constituted a terrorist organization. And this is all happening while defendants themselves were convicted under Tunisia's counterterrorism legislation. The ruling also handed severe sentences to other senior political figures, including former Prime Minister Ali Larad, who received 42 years, and Mustafa Khedr, who was sentenced to 96 years in prison. Several others received life sentences with additional decades added for related charges. Ghannouchi, who's 84 years of age, has been in detention since around April of 2023, and he also previously served as Speaker of Parliament before President Kais Saied dissolved the legislature back in 2021 and consolidated executive power in a move that critics described as a constitutional rupture. Tunisia, once viewed as the only democratic success story, this was after the 2012 Arab Spring, has seen mounting concerns over shrinking political freedoms under this new administration. The government maintains that the trials are part of lawful counterterrorism effort. However, critics argue that the case represents a broader political crackdown on opposition political party violent voices, and it has become a really, really concerning state of affairs, and we're going to be unpacking all of it and the implications of this landmark ruling, and we're going to be doing that with former ambassador to Syria, Libya and Saudi Arabia, Mr. Mohammed Dengo, who's joining us via telephone. Assalamu alaikum, Mr. Dengo. Thank you so much for joining us. Welcome to News and Views.
12: Wa alaikum salam wa rahmatullahi wa barakatuh.
0: I would like us to jump right into the conversation. First and foremost, your reaction. What do you make of these developments, and how significant would you say they are in the context of Tunisia's political trajectory since the Arab Spring?
12: Well, Arab Spring is a misnomer. I think it became an Arab winter. It started off in Tunisia with a person whose possessions were confiscated by the state, being repossessed, and he then burned himself. And this started off a movement that, as somebody's trying to ask for me on the phone, a movement that brought about the change in Tunisia. The former president of Tunisia ran away, as still lived in Saudi Arabia, and was given refuge in Saudi Arabia. There was a moment, I think, at that particular point in time when people saw hope in Tunisia. In that there were parliamentary elections. The Ennahda party had come in and were pronouncing a very peaceful process of change. And I remember Sheikh Rashid Kanushi, in fact, coming to Libya and into Egypt and advising the people who were part of similar movements to be all inclusive and not to exclude anybody in the process. And I think that kind of advice was good for Tunisia. It was good for Libya, for people to listen. And I think it was good for Egypt. Otherwise, you wouldn't have had the overthrow of Morsi. Now, the extension of these sentences means he's over 80 already, that he is going to die. This is the intention. The intent is nothing else. His influence throughout the region is a great influence. And others, like Sayyid Farjani, who is also in prison, have tremendous influence within the region. But what this particular government is doing now is locking up people for political reasons, and the trials are sham trials. I've been in Tunisia. I've walked the streets where I came from, Libya. And that is the situation at the moment. The appeal is from me and from a group of Africans and South Africans is for the Tunisian government to listen, to release Rashid Ghannouchi and other prisoners to bring about a situation of reconciliation where they can talk and sort the problems out between themselves. But Ghannouchi was not the favorite of the imperial forces. And it was, I think, at the demand of the imperial forces that he was removed. They were part of the parliament. It was Speaker of the parliament, and it was the company. The country was beginning to function. The country was beginning to show green shoots economically, politically, within the parliamentary system, within the judiciary, and throughout that kind of society. What you have now is an era of suppression, an era of oppression. an era of deniability, which is in fact very dangerous. This was what was called the beginning of the Arab Spring, which in my mind, having lived in that region, became the Arab Winter, because it was taken over by the agents of the West seeking the domination of the West. But also in doing so, it divided countries already divided into further divisions.
0: I think very, very important to note the point that you're making. I want to stay on Rashid Ghannouchi because he's been sentenced to life plus other additional decades to his sentencing. What message do you think this sends to other oppositional movements in Tunisia and beyond within the North African region?
12: There is no opposition in Tunisia. So there can be, it's all been banned and suppressed. In Libya is divided, three governments, 14 militias, and none of the governments have influence on the militias. A country with rich resources, I served there, so I know. Extremely rich. It had the highest GDP in Africa and possibly the highest GDP in the world at the time. It is now from a country that used to welcome people, now a country that allows people to go into slavery. This, it was the freedom that the Western province promised the people of Libya when they tried to go over Gaddafi. In Egypt, you now have a situation where the army is taken over again. Of course, they had elections in the process. But of course, those elections are questionable. So that region, except for Algeria, which still maintains a revolutionary spirit, the rest have become a position where the society is divided by language, by tribe, and I see that unless something happens dramatically, that failed states will be there within North Africa. But similarly, they're trying to promote this within the rest of Africa and the rest of the Middle East. It's failed states, divided states, with rich resources that will be taken away. Look at our own country. And you look at the Israeli Haaretz publication saying that they want to balkanize South Africa. So I think we need to be vigilant. We need to be very vigilant. But my appeal, and the appeal of like-minded people in South Africa, is for the release of Sheikh Rashid Al-Ghannouchi and for others that are imprisoned in Tunisia, in Africa, and in the world. This kind of arbitrary detention is punishment, is stopping development, and it is curtailing democracy.
0: For my ambassador, I want us to take a quick break, but when we come back, I want to focus, you know, the spotlight on the incumbent president, President Khaled Said, and his consolidation and rise to power and what he represents, you know, to Tunisia at this current moment. But we'll touch on that after this short break.
12: Thank you.
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0: 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Time is 9:55 Central African Time, and we're still in conversation with former ambassador to Syria, Libya, and Saudi Arabia, former ambassador Mohamed Dengo, and we're having a conversation around Tunisia, which remains in the spotlight. And before you went into that short break, former ambassador, thank you so much for staying with us. I wanted to chat briefly about the president, Kais Saied. What do you make of his tenure? What do you think he represents in Tunisian history at this current moment? And his consolidation of power, if I can put it that way.
12: I think all the parties, when they were looking at the divisions within Tunisia, decided that they would vote one person, and they voted for, I don't even want to say his name, they voted for the president of Tunisia presently. He then went on, he disbanded parliament. He disbanded the judiciary. And he had subsequent to that, jailed people. Jailed people to silence any opposition to what he was going to do. clearly in my mind, and I'm not sure if it's in everybody else's mind, he was doing the bidding of the imperialist and Western powers that did not want an influence such as Ghanoushi in the world. But Ghanoushi brought about a different kind of spirit, a spirit of democracy, a spirit of peace, and a spirit of reconciliation, which influenced the entire region. I think that's an important issue to note. And before we lose track of this, in South Africa, there was going to be a webinar on the 16th of June, where the webinar will be led by the Reverend Frank Chikani. Naim Jina will be there, and Sheikh Ghanoushi's daughter will be on the webinar. And I think people should tune into that, because it will give content and substance from an African perspective to free an African leader from African imprisonment within an African situation. And at times, Tunisia doesn't consider itself as part of Africa, and at times it does. European influence is extremely strong. French influence is extremely strong. So what we're looking at here is a geopolitical situation where the former colonialists are re-entering Africa by different means and different ways. And we must be vigilant in South Africa that this does not happen yet. If I see the markets on the street, that is not going in a democratic fashion, that in fact is unconstitutional, if it is looked at properly. And we need to be vigilant in South Africa that this does not happen to us.
0: And for organizations like the AU, what kind of call for action is this moment for them? Are they still the relevant institutions that you can call on to try and influence these kinds of situations or these kinds of actions by countries like Tunisia at this current point?
12: As activists within South Africa and activists within Africa, we will push our own state to move in that direction at the AU. The AU needs pushing in that particular direction, and it has to be put onto the agenda so it can become an issue for Africa to look at. The family of Sheikh Rashid Ghanoushi, I think, is intending to take this to the African Court of Justice to deal with the matter, which is part of the AU. And I think that's an important step that they need to take, because this means also for Africa that it is important that we look at the resolution of African challenges with African solutions. That is important. But within our own country, even movements that were strong on the Sahrawi thing with Morocco have changed their stance. I don't understand why. But I will find out, and then we will soon find out as to why people have changed their stance on Sahrawi, which is the Morocco occupation of that particular area. So that is all part of the geopolitical thing. It is not only a Tunisian thing. It is geopolitics at play in Africa and in the world.
0: No, most definitely. Former Ambassador, we're going to leave it here for now. Thank you so much for giving us your time. Really, really appreciate it.
12: Thank you very much.
0: There you go. That was former Ambassador Mohamed Dengo, South Africa's former ambassador to Syria, Libya, and Saudi Arabia, unpacking the implications of a landmark ruling in Tunisia, where opposition leader Rashid Ghanoushi has been sentenced to life imprisonment. This is alongside dozens of other political figures within the country that have been handed heavy, hefty sentences. And we are going to be leaving here for now. We're going to be wrapping up the show with that case. piece, which continues to spark a lot of debate over the balance between national security and political freedom. Spotlight must continue being on Tunisia. Before we leave, I'd like to make an announcement. The annual Soweto Walk for Gaza is back. You should join us for a solidarity walk in Soweto from Regina Mundi Church to the Soweto Mosque. The walk is happening on the 20th of June 2026 and starts at 7:30 in the morning. Yeah, as you heard there, it will be starting from Regina Mundi Church and will be ending at the Soweto Mosque. This is Salami Media's annual Soweto Walk for Gaza. We had a really, really successful one last year, and I'm sure you don't want to miss this one. And if you have any questions, you want to be a part of it, you want to inquire about how you can get involved, you can do so by sending us a WhatsApp message on 0617660355. With that, we've come to the end of today's show. I'll be back with you again tomorrow for the Wednesday edition of News and Views. Tuesday mid-morning with Julie Ali follows after this. It's going to be another insightful show that you don't want to miss. Otherwise, for myself, Salal, and the rest of the team, it's bye for now. Shop, shop.
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0: The recital of Juzadeh was brought to you by an anonymous sponsor for the Isale Thawab of Sayyida Ismail Gutta, Nabi Sallallahu Alaihi Wasallam, and all Marhumin.
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2: Bismillah ar-Rahman ar-Rahim. Assalamu alaikum and welcome to the program. This is the Mid-Morning Talk with me, Julie Ali. And as always, we have some interesting guests sharing some interesting concepts with us. So this is a lifestyle show and we talk about things that impact on you and I and people on a daily basis. We will be talking with Raisa Wajah. She is the director of Sanka Nishtara Drug and Alcohol Center. They're based in Lanesha, and we're going to talk about Drug Awareness Month. Also on the show, Naledi Setsin is going to talk to us about the two books she wrote whilst in matric, which was last year, and the books are entitled Jacaranda Tree and Locked in a Suitcase. Julie Hay, Director on the Oceans 8 Committee and founder of Singa Kwenza Early Childhood Education, will talk to us about the issue around swimming beyond limits. But first up, a very important matter indeed, and we're going to talk about creating a safe space for widows and divorcees. And the person that's going to talk us through this matter, which of course I think is emotional, it is sad, and sadly also lots of women these days are having to sit with this issue, either through divorce or either through widowhood. And whilst I was looking at this, I also wondered, what about those women who are in difficult marriages or don't have much social contact with people outside of their homes? Do we have a support group for them? We need to start thinking about that. All right, so for this interview, we'll talk with Amina Kathry Jamal. She is the founder of Healing Heart Support Group for Widows and Divorcees.
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2: Bismillah ar-Rahman ar-Rahim. Assalamu alaikum. Welcome back. And we are now going to be talking with Amina Kathry Jamal, and we are talking about Healing Hearts. Assalamu alaikum, dearest sister. Welcome to the program. Lovely to have you here.
3: Wa alaikum salam wa rahmatullahi. Absolute pleasure. 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
2: Oh, welcome, welcome. Heartiest congratulations to you for being on our platform for the first time, and a huge welcome. Lovely to have you here. So let's get to the heart of the matter. You are with Healing Hearts, and I'm wondering, what inspired the establishment of the Healing Heart Support Group? You clearly saw a particular gap in this support space for widows and divorcees. What were there some personal encounters as well, or someone close to you that was going through a very difficult journey that you decided something needs to be done here?
3: Bismillah ar-Rahman ar-Rahim. Actually, I myself am a widow. I became a widow in 2013 when I lost my husband through cancer. And obviously, I was looking for some support at that time. And, you know, I was going to the hospice who were giving some support to the caregivers as well. But it was not satisfying my needs being a Muslim. And so I stopped going there and I said, we really need something. And I couldn't find that kind of support. I did have some good individuals from Durban who were really my good mentors, and they did help me. It was like Sister Honey Ali. It was Auntie from Islamic Guidance. So Hafsa Mullah. And, you know, I used to call them sometimes late at night and say, you know what, I'm not coping. I'm not being able to handle this and so forth. So they were my great mentors. But I knew there were many more widows like me going through this journey all alone. And you know, Julie, you never know about this journey. How many widows haven't we gone visited and we've given them some comfort and say, stay strong. Or, you know, the common one is make sabr and things like that. Until you yourself are in that situation, do you then realize, you said make sabr, keep strong, and you went away home. What does that widow go through? How is it like at night? How does she cope with all the extra responsibilities? Does she console herself? Does she console her children? What are all the things that she's got to look at? It's very, very overwhelming. And, you know, I was actually in Turkey. My daughter had had a baby, and it was 5 years after I had become a widow. I was still grappling for 5 years. And I was there and I spoke to my daughter and son-in-law and I said, you know, when I go back now, I think I'm ready. I think I need to start a group. Maybe I can start mentoring. And I also kept questioning myself, why am I a widow? Why did Allah make me a widow? There must be a reason. I need to find my purpose. And this is what really spurred me on. If I'm still alive, if I'm still here, and I'm sure many widows will identify with this and say, you know, when you lose your spouse, you just feel like you want to pull the duvet over your head and never face another day. And exactly what I felt like, you know. And I kept saying, no, Allah, you, this is a purpose. You have made me a widow for a purpose. So show me the purpose, you know, guide me. So use me for, you know, for the pleasure of Allah. So anyway, it just so happened I spoke to Sister Razia Bucks, who is actually the founder of the Friends group. And we have a wonderful group formed here in Durban. And it's called Friends. And we have a whole host of groups under that categories, I should say. So we have like healing, we have arts and crafts, Healing Hearts is under that. We have trauma, mentoring, we have Arabic, we have book club, we have public speaking, and you know, there's a mind and body soul, enough groups we have under that. So I just happened to speak to Sister Razia Bucks at that time, and we said, let's put this together under the wing of Friends. So Healing Hearts was then developed. I just spoke to a few friends who I knew who were widows, and then suddenly I find divorcees contacting me. Can we join the group as well? So we included them. Do you know, widowhood is like the end of a marriage, right? It's a death of a spouse. But when it comes to the divorcees, for them, it's a death of a marriage. So it's a similar kind of grieving. Strangely, society is much more sympathetic to widows than yes. They are to divorcees.
2: Absolutely. In fact, I read somewhere a while ago that, and we know that if we lose our spouses through death, we kind of almost accept it and say it's Allah's will, that we too will have to close our eyes one day, and that is our final journey, our final destination. But the saying is that when you lose a spouse through divorce, it is that much more traumatic because the person is still around. He's probably moved on with his life with another woman, and you having to live with that, having to live with the fact that you're perhaps unlovable, that you've done something wrong in the marriage, that you didn't step up in certain aspects of that relationship, and that is why your husband or ex-husband has decided to move on. So you sit with all of that, you know, questioning yourself, all that trauma. I'm not good enough. I'm not lovable enough. I'm not pretty enough. And all of that, I'm not enough. So it is that much more traumatic and difficult. And if anything, you know, one can't measure this, but if anything, I think, according to that article, that divorcees have a deeper grieving period than widows. Allah knows best. Another comment you made just now was, you know, regarding getting in touch with sisters, sisterhoods, and all of that. I'm kind of wondering about the support, the genuine support and upliftment you get through these through these groups. And the other big factor, obviously, is the confidentiality aspect. I think a lot of women, very specifically Indian and Muslim women, always worry about that factor when they attend a support group. Your thoughts, Amina?
3: Yeah, absolutely true. You know, when you talk about the divorced women, they're broken because their self-esteem is lost, right? And you just, even as a widow, I myself felt initially, I'm not the same person anymore. I used to be a radio presenter as well. And I said, I cannot go back onto radio. Suddenly, just because, you know, I lost my husband. And, you know, it was my children who egged me on and said, but Amina is still Amina, you know, you've lost dad, but you're still yourself. I had to refine myself. Now, you can imagine with the divorced women, their self-esteem, self-respect, they're just totally broken, you know, because there's been sometimes so much of abuse, emotional abuse, and that can really, really put a person down. It's very difficult to build that up again. And beside all the numerous challenges that they are then going to face, as I said, you know, society is relentless, you know, they're cruel. And they don't tend to give that same kind of sympathy and comfort. So when we formed this group, the one thing that we always did at the beginning of every meetup, you know, we used to just meet casually at a coffee shop and things like that. And I used to tell them, put your hands on your heart and say, this is a safe space and we are going to, you know, honor everybody's respect as well as keep all their secret or whatever that we are divulging here. It's a safe space for you to be able to talk. You know, family and friends and everybody can give you a lot of comfort, a lot of support, but you still at the end of the day don't feel as supported as you, whatever you're looking for, you're not getting it in your family. Do you know when it was COVID, Julie, in that one weekend, I had 60 widows join my group. Sure. 60 in one weekend. And that's really, really, was really alarming, right? But I created another group at that time called for Widows in Iddah. Those widows, you know, nobody could visit them at home.
2: Wow. Amina, can I ask you to hold that thought, please? It's a very important matter that we need to talk about. Widows in Iddah, because that must be the loneliest time in their lives. I don't think they could be lonelier than that 4 months that they sit in Iddah. But let's go for an ad break. And when we come back, let's focus on that, inshallah.
3: Okay, fine.
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2: It is exactly 19 after 11 o'clock. This is the Mid-Morning Show with me, Julie Ali, and we are in KZN right now talking with Amina Kathry Jamal. She is the founder of Healing Heart Support Group for widows and divorcees. Amina, you raised something really very, very important indeed. We're talking about the widow's Idda period. I don't think that there could be a lonelier time in anyone's life than the Idda period. And I think our lifestyles have changed so much. Back in the day when our moms and grannies and aunts were around and they, you know, were widows, we had a very close-knit community and you had the women folk coming to your home every day. I remember when my mom was a widow, there wasn't a day throughout that four-month period that we didn't have someone come over and sit for a while and chat and help with cooking or whatever have you. Things have certainly changed. Things have really changed. Your thoughts?
3: Most definitely. And more so for at that time, as I mentioned, with COVID, right? People were not visiting each other and things like that. So that's why this WhatsApp support group was the best source of comfort that people could have. And, you know, we foster a culture of compassion, confidentiality, and respect. And members are encouraged only to share what they're comfortable to share. Nobody's forced to talk about things and only at the time when you are ready. So coming back to the period of Idda, having said that it's very lonely and everything else that goes with it, but I tell you, I realized it's, you know, Allah in His mercy and wisdom gave us this period and you feel like you are in a cocoon. You are so sheltered, you are so protected, and you are very cared for by everybody who will come and offer their help. I'm at the supermarket. Can I get you something? Or, you know, they would drop off some things and things like that. We still experienced it. Well, I was 13 years ago. I still had, you know, for a whole month, Julie, I didn't have to cook at all. Every day somebody was dropping off some food and baking and the visits and, you know, people phoning and saying we are reading and things like that. So the Idda period for the ladies who were during COVID time was very, very lonely. They were yearning for someone to give them that warm hug, you know, to feel, to know that, okay, we're with you. The best we could do was to give them a call or to stand at their gate and, you know, wave to them or things like that. That was a really, really tough time. But alhamdulillah, Allah pulled us through. So I kept those ladies also in a cocoon, in a separate group, because they had different needs to what anybody had experienced before. When you're in Idda and you don't have a single soul visiting you or, you know, giving you that hug and things like that. We could drop off food and that. Alhamdulillah, as those ladies became stronger, do you know what's so encouraging and so pleasing to me is that those ladies were so fragile when they joined the group. And look at them 6 months later, when we get a new widow joining the group, the comfort they are giving her, the motivation they are giving her. And I think, look how you've grown. You may not think so, but I monitor their progress and I say, you know, look how wonderful this is. So this is what the support group is. You know, we also don't judge anybody. We support rather than advise as well. Now, I had an experience where when I was, widowed, I had somebody come and tell me, you know, when I was upset and, you know, things like that. I was still in my idda, you know. Oh, but you know, this person's wife, they have accepted everything and they have moved on and things like that. You know, it pierced my heart because I thought to myself, you don't even know what it feels like. You're not a widow, you know. And I know when this person left, I threw myself on the bed and I cried so bitterly. And, you know, I said, may you never experience this pain. So sometimes we judge, we compare, and this is something we shouldn't do to any widow, right? It's a grieving process that cannot, it's not a switch that you switch on and switch off, right? One day you may visit the widow and she may seem so well and like she's coping. And then suddenly, you know, something hits you, a memory or a date that you may remember, a birthday or an anniversary or something, or your first grandchild is born and your husband's not there to share it with you. So people, you know, it's a process that you've got to go through. It's a journey, like we always call that, you know. So be very mindful when you are visiting them, a widow, you know, that loneliness and the loss, the anxiety that they would feel about the future, the loss of identity because you were known as somebody's wife, right? And now you don't have that over you. You will struggle with self-esteem, with confidence. You have anger, you have guilt, you have so many unanswered questions. There's so many emotions that you go through. And that 4.5 months is the period that you really need to come to terms with a lot of things. I personally told my brother, I want to sell the house. I want to sell the cars. And I think most widows will want to do that because you don't know how are you are going to be able to manage all this. And I know my brother in his wisdom told me, yes, we'll do everything once your idda is over. And you know, Julie, once the idda is over, you start thinking differently.
2: Absolutely.
3: Again because you're in a better place. Yeah.
2: Alhamdulillah.
3: So always my advice is don't rush decisions in your idda. Give yourself that time and then you make decisions and those would be wiser decisions. And of course, you'll ask Allah to guide you every day of your life.
2: And the beauty of being a Muslim and the beauty of the idda period is really about, you know, alone time. Yes, you'll have a lot of family and friends come over to give you support and visit, etc. Like you said, bring over food and everything else that goes with it on a social level. But really, this is Allah's mercy protecting the widow in this time where she is at her most fragile and most vulnerable, where people don't take advantage of her emotionally and otherwise. Alhamdulillah. So Allah is Ghafoor Rahim. We're going to have to wrap up in a few minutes. So Amina, what are the absolute do's and don'ts or the things you say or don't say when you're visiting widows? You know, things like, oh, you know, you're not a widow yourself, but you'll say things like, oh, I know how heartbroken you are. You don't know. You're not a widow. So what are those things that you would caution people to say and not or not to say when you're visiting widows and possibly also divorcees?
3: Okay, don't talk too much. Because that's when you're going to put your foot into it, right? Rather listen. So I would always say, you know, rather say, you know, I'm here to support you. If you ever want to talk, you can call me and things like that. Really, you're very right when you say, I know what you're going through. I would turn around and say, no, you don't. So, yeah. And don't, you know, the word sabr, I'm sorry, but we don't want to hear that.
2: Absolutely.
3: Say, Allah grant you strength. You know, if there's anything that I can do for you, it's things like that. But listen more than talk, right? And nod your head, you know, when they're talking, so that they feel like, okay, you're understanding me. And as I say, your visit must also be very short. Don't ask questions. What happened? When was he ill? What, you know, what happened? And, you know, all those nitty gritties that people tend to ask because they want to know what were his last moments? What was his last words to you? Why is that important to you?
2: Absolutely. So the same applies to when you're supporting a divorcee. In fact, in that instance, yes, it's even more sensitive because the spouse has moved on with his life and you've got to be so careful that you don't trigger something in her by asking the wrong question or being too intrusive. That also creates huge problems, does it not?
3: Definitely. You know, often the divorces is because there's a third person in that marriage, right? So then they want
2: to... The same applies to when you're supporting a divorcee. In fact, in that instance, yes, it's even more sensitive because the spouse has moved on with his life and you've got to be so careful that you don't trigger something in her by asking the wrong question or being too intrusive. That also creates huge problems, does it not?
3: Definitely. You know, often the divorces is because there's a third person in that marriage, right? So then they want to know, so who is that slut? I

0: lean on. We don't need to ask the nitty-gritties and the questions. So what we need to do is we have to be very clear in our mind, correct your intention of your visit. Are you going to gather information so that you can pass it on? Oh. Or are you truly going, sincerely going to support that lady, either the widow or the divorce? We don't need to ask all the, you know, juicy bits and the intricate details. I mean, why is that important to you? So we have to be very guarded. You know, I have to tell you, I have about 60 girls who are under 48 who are divorced. Okay. And that's quite a large number, but that's also only, you know, a tip of the iceberg, because there are many more divorced girls. When it comes to the Healing Hearts Durban group, we have about 240 widows and divorcees who are 50 years and older. We have a group in Johannesburg as well, which is run and coordinated by our sister Farida Moedin, who moved from Durban here.
1: Okay.
0: Got a busy in the Johannesburg and surrounding area. And we have about 100 ladies there too.
1: Wow.
0: So people from all over South Africa do join our group. They can join the Durban or the Joburg group, wherever they are. We have ladies from Cape Town in our Durban group as well. Hoping to start one group there in Cape Town, inshallah, if we get. So what we, our activity is that we have a WhatsApp support group. We talk on WhatsApp all the time. If you're feeling down, you're having a bad day, the ladies put it up and everybody else will give them motivation. Then we meet once a month at a coffee shop, at a restaurant. We arrange a very reasonable rate so everybody can afford it. And we have a lovely activities, keeping the ladies. I try and do lots of theme meetups and things like that. We do build a burger. We had an Eastern day and, you know, things like that. And then the ladies meet each other so that they know they're not alone. And they meet like almost 100 ladies who are widows or divorced, wow, all going through similar things.
1: MashaAllah.
0: So that's such
1: I have to, sorry for cutting you off there, but we have to wrap up now. It's time for an ad break and our next interviewee is standing by. How do people get in touch with you?
0: They can call me. You have my number.
1: Right.
0: They can call me and we can, yeah, I speak to them and then we add them on. But remember that why loss changes lives, but it does not define our future. Our sisters need to remember that. And every woman deserves a place where she feels seen, heard, valued, and supported. So together we heal, and together we grow, and together we find hope again, inshallah.
1: Subhanallah. Shukran very much for coming onto the show. And I have no doubt in my mind that you have given hope to people watching and listening to us this morning. Allah accept all your efforts and the rest of the group. Take care and khuda hafiz.
0: Shukran. Assalamu alaikum. Barakallahu wa barakatuh.
1: 11:32 a.m. This is the Mid-Morning Show.
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5: 11:36 a.m. and we're now going to be speaking with my namesake, Julie Hay, director on the Oceans 8 Committee and founder of Singa Kwenza Early Childhood Education. A very good morning to you, Julie. Welcome. Lovely to have you here.
6: Morning, Julie. Thank you. It's an absolute honor and privilege to be online, and thank you for inviting us to come and share our story.
5: Okay, this sounds very, very exciting. Talk to us a little bit about Oceans 8 Committee. You are the founder. What is it all about, and where are you based?
6: So Oceans 8 is an event that has been started by charities, for charities. So there's four of us charities who are involved. So I am one of them. As you say, I am founding director of Singa Kwenza, which is an early childhood education program. And then Carleen from Project Rhino is involved, Faye from Duzi Amgeni Conservation Trust, and then Clifford from National Sea Rescue Institute, the NSRI. And the four of us got together and realized that there's so much need for charities to have a sustainable source of income, especially in this day and age when funding is so tight. And so we got together and we set up an event which is designed to bring those who love sport together with raising money for charity. And so the Oceans 8 was born 4 years ago. We've had this last year was our fourth event. And in that time, we have raised over 4.5 million rand
5: wow.
6: for the 23 charities who are involved. It is absolutely phenomenal. It is a real feel-good event. It is run entirely by us as a committee. We are all volunteers on the committee, and the charities who are involved all help to run the day. So we have it's a really incredible event, which gives the link between sport and outreach.
5: And clearly, you do work with a lot of underprivileged children or children from underprivileged areas. And you're now really working with them in a swimmers program. And when I kind of think, when I was growing up, we didn't have such, and you'd be quite aware of this, you know, black and brown kids were not exposed to swimming at all. We were not swimmers. I wished I could have been, but we didn't, you know, there were no facilities and there were no coaches or, you know, instructors around. You've come along and you filled this gap and you're making a huge difference with the swimming program. How do you go out and source the right children, you know, and I mean, you can take 100 children, not all of them could be interested and could become swimmers. So how do you spot them and how do you go about training them to reach their full potential?
6: So my friend Janet should have been on here for that section. So what Oceans 8 Charity Swim does is we provide the platform to invite children who, as you say, have never had the opportunity to participate in events like this. So Oceans 8 is actually held in Durban once a year. We just had it in May. And you can swim 1 mile, 4 miles, 8 miles or 16 miles for charity. And in order to participate in an event, first of all, you've got to be able to swim. Secondly, you've got to have the funding to be able to get to the event. And thirdly, you've got to be able to pay the event fee. And so we at Oceans 8 Charity Swim wanted to connect with a swimming academy or a swimming somebody that is doing that swimming training with young people who wouldn't have the opportunity to participate. So this year we actually linked with Janet Lamini. For the last two events we've linked with Lamontville Swimming Academy, which is in the Lamontville Township, and they teach township kids how to swim at the local swimming pool. But Janet started this journey actually by watching a real life saving event when she was 16 and realized the impact of being able to swim and being able to save others. And she started training youngsters, and her vision is to try and give them aquatic skills and life saving to children who may never have had that opportunity, and to help steer them away from crime and towards positive opportunities through swimming, life-saving, and obviously aquatic education. So Janet is the hero in the story in terms of training people. And so we reached out to Janet when we heard what she was doing and asked her if there were any of her young prodigies that she would like to bring along to the event. And so she brought 5 young swimmers, Sipiwe, Danukutle, Longelo, Liema, and Ben. And those gentlemen came and they got to participate. We managed to get sponsorship from anonymous donors and also from AluDirect. And they came along and they participated in the 1 mile event. So we paid for their transport to get there. They got to they got their own Oceans 8 swimming costume and they participated in the 1 mile event, did incredibly well. They were exhausted at the end of it because they hadn't participated in an event like this before, but absolutely loved it. So Janet is the hero of being able to reach out. And in fact, her long-term vision is to establish a dedicated program or school that can teach aquatic skills and life-saving to underprivileged people.
5: Thank you very much for acknowledging the people that are involved with you in making this possible. So I want to understand what is an open water competition. And what comes to mind for me is the Midmar swimming competition. I'm not sure if that's what it is still called. Is that what we're talking about here, or are we talking about swimming in the ocean?
6: So Midmar is an open water event, but it's an open water dam event, and this is an open water sea event. So you're absolutely right. It's people swimming literally not in a swimming pool, in the open water. So we set up a course of 1 mile just off the Vecchi's reef beach in front of the Durban Undersea Club, and the swimmers start on the beach, swim out around a series of buoys, which is a 1 mile course, and then back into the shore again. So it is an open water in the live sea with fish swimming underneath. Wow. You the one swimmer talked about how incredible it was as she was turning around the one buoy. She was she noticed this huge ray that was swimming along underneath her, this just poetry in motion under the water. It was just majestic and magnificent.
5: I've got to get my granddaughter to watch this interview because she's a keen swimmer. She's 14 years old. She swims for here in Gauteng, and she'll be absolutely fascinated by this. We'll be going for an ad break in about 2 minutes, but an important question. Let's understand the differences between swimming in the ocean and swimming in a pool or a dam. How challenging is it for someone, you know, swimming regularly in a swimming pool and competing at that level as compared to the Midma Dam swimming competition and the swimming in the sea?
6: So it's a really good idea to get experience in the open water. So don't just come from a swimming pool and then enter an event and just think that that's you're just going to take off in the open water. You definitely need to have some practice. And the wonderful thing about the Durban Undersea Club is that they host social swims where people can come and join for free. They don't have to belong to the club, but they can come and join in and they can experience what it's like to swim in the open water, because it is very different. And one of the great biggest difference that people struggle with the most is that the fact that you can't put your feet down. So in a swimming pool, when you've had enough, you put your feet down and you can stand up. And a lot of people go, oh, what am I going to do in the middle of the ocean? But the magical thing about your body is that it floats. And so becoming confident in your swimming ability, knowing that you can float if you're tired. And the one thing that is really, really important for us as the Oceans Aid Charity Swim is to make sure that our swimmers are safe. So we partner with the IPSS, Medical Rescue, and the SRI, and we have got lifesavers out on paddleboards, on rip jet skis, and on boats. And there is a very close, they've got a very close eye on all of the swimmers to ensure that all the swimmers stay safe. So lots
5: good
6: of people
5: you.
6: Go, oh, there's, uh-huh. it's terrifying, and there's yeah, a big yeah. open space, and how am I going to cope? But it's a most magical experience, and I recommend anybody tries it.
5: And very closely monitored, and that I'm very pleased to hear. Let's go for that air break. When we come back, we'll continue talking with you, Julie. Hey, it's so fascinating knowing that these things are now possible with the support of Thank your you. Organization and others such like you. Please stay with us.
6: Thank you.
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5: Welcome back. I'm talking with Julie Hay. She is the director on the Oceans Aid Committee and founder of Singa Kwenza Early Childhood Education. We'll get to that in a minute or two, but let's stick with the swimming matters right now. So, Julie, beyond the sporting aspect, what impact do these type of opportunities have on children from disadvantaged communities?
6: Thanks, Julie. Lovely to be back. So the purpose of the event is to help fundraise for a number of different charities. So if the swimmers want to swim 8 miles or 16 miles, then they fundraise for the four founding charities, who are those, as I mentioned, Project Rhino, Singa Kwenza, Duct, and NSRI. And then those who swim 1 mile or 4 miles, they fundraise for the invitational charities. So we have 10 invitational charities that are on board for 2 years, and they get to benefit. They split the funds evenly between them. This year, the 1 and 4 mile swimmers have raised over 45,000 Rand for each of these 10 charities. And those ones are, they've got a variety of beneficiaries. So the CROW is the Center for Rehabilitation of Wildlife, the Game Rangers Association, IPSS Search and Rescue, which helps with anybody in terms of trying to find where somebody's got lost in a flood or in an accident, Magabongwe Preschool, Made for More, which is an organization which helps children and adults with disabilities to have access to water sports like surfing and swimming. There's Nazareth House, which is for the elderly, Peter Marisburg Children's Home, Rise Against Hunger Africa, which helps to feed many underprivileged children, Sport for Lives, who help to access funds from schools towards underprivileged children, and then Umduduzi Hospice Care for Children, who take care of children and their families at the end of life.
5: Wow.
6: So there's a impact on the community through the 14 charities that are involved each year.
5: And may you grow from strength to strength. But let's look at the participants in terms of their growth, in terms of their confidence, in terms of shaping possibly future leaders. Does it have a huge impact?
6: It's unbelievable, Julie. There's a massive impact. If I look at just in terms of the development swimmers that we had from the previous 2 years and the impact that it has had on them, they've had an opportunity to go on to different swimming competitions. Because of the exposure that they had, there was Arena, who is one of our Oceans 8 Charity Swim sponsors, reached out and gave them a whole lot of equipment for their swimmers, which enabled them to participate at a much higher level as opposed to participating in inappropriate swimwear, et cetera. None of them had goggles. So it's given children an opportunity to have a great step forward because of the exposure that's happened. And it's because of people like you have given the opportunities to share our good news. It really is a very happy experience for both the participants and the beneficiaries. The impact has been huge.
5: Please, God, may you continue. You are a coach yourself, I understand.
6: I'm a teacher, yes.
5: Yep.
6: I'm a teacher. So, not a swimming coach, yeah.
5: Wonderful. So the changes that you notice in these children and these young people that participate mm-hmm. in these swims, the before and after, can you share some of those experiences with us?
6: So, you spoke a little bit earlier about what's the difference between going from a pool to open water. And even those children that have experienced the charity swim have had that experience where this was the first time they've ever swum in open water.
5: Wow.
6: And so one of the things that we make sure we do is we assign each of those swimmers a safety swimmer, so somebody who's experienced in swimming, so that they can encourage them along the way. And the number of children that get out and go, I didn't think I could do it. And I thought at the beginning it was going to be too hard. And I thought I was going to have to stop, but I did it. And they get that medal around their neck. They feel like champions, that they have achieved something they thought they would never be able to achieve.
5: Okay, so Julie, someone's asking on the open line. They come from inland, probably the Johannesburg area. They have children who swim as well at school level. What and whom should they approach when they get to KZN to try and help them get the experience of this open water swim? What is the procedure involved?
6: So it's great that you asked that, because we had a really big cohort of Johannesburg swimmers this year for the first time. And every single one of them said they're coming back because it was magical. So it definitely is something that people want to experience. So what I would suggest is people can drop us a line. It's info@oceans8swim.co.za. And they can contact us and we will put them in touch with the Durban Undersea Club. There's a swimming group that swims there regularly. Almost every weekend there is a swim at the Durban Undersea Club that people can come and join. And they must just let the Durban Undersea Club swimming guys know that they are new at it, and one of the swimmers will actually swim with them and get them used to it. The Durban Undersea Club is an amazing club for building confidence with open water swimmers. So we can definitely help with that. So just send us an email, info@oceans8swim.co.za.
5: Wow, what an opportunity. In the July holidays are just around the corner. So you're going to have an influx of people from upcountry coming down and wanting to experience this. Are there any costs involved in, getting them to help you through this open swim?
6: So if you're going to participate in the Oceans 8 Charity Swim itself, that event takes place once a year. So that will be in May 2027 will be the next one. If you're going to participate in that event, then you pay an entry fee. So depending on what distance you're swimming, your entry fee varies. So a 1 mile swim costs you 150 rand for the entry fee for the early bird entry. Which goes up until, it's info@oceans8swim.co.za is our email address. Sorry, it's popped up again.
5: Okay, not Gmail, it's co.
6: Not Gmail.
5: Okay, great
6: co.
5: stuff.
6: Yeah.
5: Okay, so Julie,
6: if you're swimming 1 mile, it's a 150 Rand entry fee, plus you raise a minimum of 850 Rand for charity. If you want to participate in the fun ones that are at the Durban Undersea Club, you can come and join the social ones for free. And if you want to join the league swim, then that's R100 for your entry fee for your swim.
5: Okay, it is Youth Month. I think you have an amazing message to share with young people watching and listening today. And also very quickly, can you tell us a little bit about the Singakwenza Early Childhood Education?
6: Thank you. So the organization that I run is involved in early learning. Many of our children are in creches where there's very little stimulation happening, mainly because they don't have access to learning materials, they don't have access to practitioners who've been trained. So Singakwenza goes out into creches, teaches practitioners how to stimulate children through play, and teaches them how to make all their own teaching materials and learning resources using household packaging that would normally be thrown away.
5: Wow.
6: So they can provide amazing early learning that is quality. It's still quality. Just because it's made from recycling doesn't mean it's not quality. They get a quality early learning opportunity that prepares them for school and for life.
5: Wonderful. Your message to all the young people this month, Youth Month.
6: Don't give up. We have the most magnificent country. I know that things are tough for many young people at the moment. We often encounter young people who are very frustrated. But your attitude is what determines what gets you places. When I look at how we've made connections all over South Africa with the most incredible people, and it's because they haven't given up. They haven't sat back and waited for somebody to do it for them. They've gone out there. They've made connections with people. They've put themselves in positions where things are quite tough. They've had to show lots of courage, and that's what's going to get you to keep moving forward and take this beautiful country to an even greater level.
5: Julie Hay, Director of Oceans, a charity swim. You are amazing. Thank you indeed for talking to us about this beautiful event. And hopefully lots of people from upcountry are going to also get in touch with your organization so that when they come down for their July holidays, they can experience an open
6: Absolutely.
5: Swim. Thank you so much. Yes. Continue doing the amazing work that you guys are involved in. God bless.
6: Thank you. And thank you so much for this opportunity. I so appreciate it.
5: It's a pleasure. It is exactly 12 o'clock. We're moving along. And please stay with us. We're still going to be talking with two amazing guests. So this, of course, is the Mid-Morning Show with me, Julie Ali.
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1: It is exactly 6 after 12 o'clock, and in studio I have an amazing young lady, beautiful indeed as well. She's the author of a children's storybook entitled Jacaranda Tree and a poetry chapbook locked in a suitcase. Chapbook. Yes. All right, so you're going to explain to me what that is. Welcome, lovely to have you here. And gosh, I'm just, you know, looking at you, looking at this beautiful young woman sitting in front of me, having not only done her matric exams last year, but wrote 2 books in the process. Mm-hmm. How did this all come about? Were you always interested in books and in writing?
2: Mm-hmm. Well, for me, I've always been passionate and fascinated with storytelling, and also what makes us human, humanity, how we're all connected with each other, and how everyone has our own unique history and story, and how we can share our stories to feel more connected with one another.
1: Just remind me how old you are.
2: I'm 19. I'm 19.
1: You're an old soul, my girl. Why did you decide to take on, I mean, you're writing matric, and then decide to do 2 books in your matric year, and I have no doubt in my mind that you've passed matric with flying colors, with distinctions, and yes, more than certain.
2: Yes. Well, for me, when it came to releasing my work and my writing, it was a passion of mine and a hobby of mine, but then I soon realized that I wanted to take the leap or take a new project to release my books and my stories into the world. And it first started when I released a few of my poems on my website. And I really enjoyed the process of editing my work, fine-tuning it, and then releasing it. So then after that, I thought I wanted to start a new project of releasing my 2 books. And it didn't happen overnight. Instead, it took me approximately like around 3 years, and they were released in my matric year. Oh. So I did it gradually, and I gave myself a 3-year plan because I knew that I had the priorities, and you know, I had to do schoolwork and I had to focus on that. But at the same time, I didn't want my age to limit me in pursuing my goals. And I wanted to also inspire others that you should give yourself permission to try something new, learn and experience. And the only way you can really learn is through taking action, opening the door for yourself, and through that you can really open up your mind.
1: You're very young, 10 to 19 year old, and I'm kind of wondering, you know, who was the motivating factor in your life? Mm-hmm. You know, oftentimes you hear about very driven parents and or other people in your life that makes you want to live up to, or just by being in their space helps you realize your dreams.
2: For me, when it came to writing, I used to write because every time I felt overwhelmed, stressed, or I was going through a difficult moment in my life, I always felt it was easier to write something down and express myself than necessarily articulating myself. So I would write if I felt overwhelmed with schoolwork or, you know, anything happening in my personal life. Writing was a space where I felt I could be authentic, raw, honest, and myself. So I enjoyed the process of writing and expressing myself through that art form. And when I told my family I went and out to start a new project of releasing 2 books, they had a bit of concern because they wanted to know how would I juggle all of this with my schoolwork and doing this. But they saw how well I had planned it out, made a strategy how I'm going to do this. And through that, they've supported me in this process and journey.
1: So who is or was your role model at that time?
2: I would say, well, my parents are a big role model for me because I've just seen them through their lives. Even if they ever went through a difficult moment or a challenging moment, they never let difficulty define them. Instead, they always conquered and always overcame it and looked at the brighter side of things. But also looking at other poets, I love reading poetry books. And a poet that comes to mind is Lebogang Mashile. Also another poet is Amanda Lovelace. Those are just 2 poets that I really enjoy, and I love reading their poetry about self-discovery, femininity, and how you grow and overcome challenges.
1: So talk a little more about poetry. But before we get there, let's understand this terminology. And I thought initially it might be a spelling error, but it's not. And you talk about, what was that word? I think with chapbook.
2: Yes.
1: What? So educate me now. What is chapbook?
2: Is a poetry book. It's just another term to say poetry book. And it's for, I guess, a thin, smaller volume of poetry books. My poetry book's 21 poems. So, yeah. But, poetry book, poetry collection, chapbook, all the same, yeah.
1: This new terminology, I think we need to get with it as we move along. Okay, so you talked about your role models, you talk about your love for poetry. So obviously mom and dad introduced you to reading at a very, very early age of your life. Did you kind of, you know, just adapt immediately, instantly? Or was it a bit of cajoling on their part to get you to start reading books, etc., at a young stage in your life?
2: Yeah, for me, I loved storytelling and storytelling through, you know, oral storytelling of speaking and sharing a story, or theater and dramatic arts, or reading a book. That's something I just have always loved. It always has been entertaining and fascinating to me. So I think that is where I started to really love reading, through the whole storytelling process.
1: So tell us a little more about your siblings. Are they like you? Do they have similar interests? Or are they very different to you? And have they ever teased you about your interest in books, poetry and storytelling? Or were they encouraging and made you feel, I'm on the right track here?
2: For me, my sister, I would say she was supportive. And I think she was happy that I had found a way to express myself. And, you know, especially during difficult times, she saw that I didn't let those moments stop me. Instead, they didn't define me. It wasn't like a hurdle that stopped my life. I always overcame it. And I decided to not let negativity stop me from pursuing my goals. So I would say she was supportive. She just knew I liked writing and it made me happy.
1: Let's talk about school. You matriculated last year. You told me off air that you're taking time to concentrate on your work, your writing, etc., but then you are planning on going to the States next year to further your studies. Yes. Your sister is in the States right now. What was your school life like? What did you enjoy at school? And the impact that your teachers and schoolmates had on you throughout your schooling career?
2: For me, when it came to writing, I did it more independently out of school. And where I received a lot of support was when I would go to the Nelson Mandela Foundation, because they have an initiative on Saturdays where you can do group readings. And I'd read my book there and see the children's eyes light up, see parents enjoy the story and enjoy the message of my book. Or when I volunteered and also was at the launch of the Shukuru Library in Northwest, which is a small community, and they got a library donated to them and it was sponsored. And I was able to, you know, launch my book there too, donate my book there, share it with the high school students and the little kids in Cratch. Also at the Patterson Library, that national library, I was able to be a part of a panel with a lot of academics and lecturers speaking about African literature. And I had the opportunity to share my book there. So I did this outside of the school environment. It was my own self-growth journey.
1: Wonderful. We're going to go for an ad break. When we come back, we're going to talk about your poetry and your book and the two. Of course, we're going to talk Jacaranda Tree and the chap book locked in a suitcase. So do stay with us.
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1: Welcome back. My guest is the gorgeous Naledi Setson. She's only 19 years old. She's the author of a children's story book titled Jacaranda Tree and a poetry chapbook. I've learned a new word. Poetry chapbook locked in a suitcase. So I find this really, really interesting, fascinating. And so, pleased that a person this young can be so matured in her thinking on life and going out and just chasing her dreams and realizing them. Congrats.
2: Thank you so much.
1: So talk to us about Jacaranda Tree. What is it all about and what was the reason and the motivation for you to start writing the book?
2: Yes. So Jacaranda Tree is a children's book that's centered about a jacaranda tree, which is the heart of the community, and everyone loves this jacaranda tree dearly. However, one day the jacaranda tree's life is under threat and it's the community's responsibility either to care for the tree or neglect it. So you'll have to read the book to find out what happens. But my motivation to write this book was mainly the themes behind it, which was social responsibility, civic duty, community care, environmentalism, and the power we have in our voice, and how we can use our power in a constructive way or in a constructive or a destructive, but I strongly urge you to use it in a constructive manner. And I wanted to teach young kids from a very little age that you can engage in your community, you can take ownership of your space, and you can be productive. You don't have to wait to be a certain age to stand up and say, no, I want to protect the environment or protect my belongings or protect what you care deeply about. So I wanted to teach the youth that age should never limit you. It's all about your motive and why you want to do it and how you want to be an active citizen in your community.
1: At 19 years old, you're quite aware of environmental issues the Thunberg girl from Sweden, the environmentalist, comes to mind as well. I mean, at a tender age of, I think, 14 or even younger, she became very active in the environmental space. Let's look at the issue here in South Africa. You're one of the few people I've met that take environment very seriously. What is it that we're doing wrong, or why are we not more aware of taking care of our environment. If you walk through the CBD or any little town, anywhere in South Africa, you'll see the decay.
2: Yes.
1: And it's absolutely heartbreaking.
2: Yes. I do think education is an issue. Not everyone is informed. But the people that are informed about it, I fear that people can be a bit performative when it comes to environmentalism or just environmental consciousness. Like a school initiative will say, okay, we're going to clean up break and then we're going to take photos, post on social media, and it ends there. I would rather recommend people to make small lifestyle changes, even if it means every time I go shopping, I use reusable bags or I do not use plastic or paper straws. Those small changes, it's, yes, you may not be some grand initiative that has posters and it's on the news and things like that, but it means you're consistently doing it and you're making change. You are supporting the environment in the long run. So I would more encourage people to make smaller changes that you know you can sustain instead of doing something that's a one-day event.
1: And I agree with you, because imagine a million or 3 million people making one tiny change, and that is using reusable plastic bags instead of it ending up in our ocean or in our, you know, in our water systems or whatever have you. Can you imagine just how much 3 million people or 10 million people collectively can make a huge, huge difference? So with that in mind, were you calling out people in your immediate environment, like parents, for example, if you saw them perhaps, you know, carelessly throwing something away which would damage the environment? And how did they respond to you?
2: Yes. For me, my approach was more about promoting and encouraging. I think sometimes when you criticize people too harshly, they become defensive and they don't want to do it. But if you encourage them and you approach them in a positive way, saying, you know, let's try do this, let's do this, and expose them to other ways, they are more receptive, more embracing, and more willing to change. And I've always been a person that tries to look at people holistically. I don't like to look at people at a surface level or superficial. Instead, I think about your perspective, your opinions, how your life story, and how, what have you been exposed to? And maybe it's a situation where you're not actually anti the environment, you just don't know, or you don't know how you can change. And I do understand it sometimes can be hard, because certain things, like if you buy groceries, the groceries are in plastic packaging, but it's certain lifestyle changes I think are meaningful. And I believe I'd rather encourage you instead of necessarily just being harsh and criticizing you, because I know then you will be defensive and resist against the comments.
1: So I assume that the book has already been published and launched.
2: Yeah, they were both published last year.
1: And launched as well. What was the response, the sales and the response like to the book? And chatting with you in the short space of time, I have no doubt in my mind you haven't written and launched the book for the money. You've done it for the passion, for the love of your writing, your work, and the environment. So God bless you.
2: Well, I'm very into community service. And as you can tell, I'm not really interested, but I did not do this for money or trying to generate money from this. So I donated my book to a lot of different libraries, NGOs, communities. And I would say the response has been quite positive, especially my children's book. And I've had parents come up to me and say they've learned so much from this book and they enjoy it, especially about teaching their kids that you have power in your voice. And protecting the environment is not just about protecting beautiful landscapes. It's also about protecting your well-being, because you cannot accomplish any of your goals if your environment is a disaster. And I want to tell people that not just environmental issues, but any issue you want to fight for or protect, you need to have faith in yourself, believe in yourself, and use your voice in a constructive manner. I think sometimes we can be really harsh with the words we use, and social media is a place where people are very ruthless. But instead, I think we can get messages across in a productive way. And that's what I want to encourage the youth to do. I want them to know that your voice is powerful and use it positively.
1: Okay. So now, Locked in a Suitcase. What's that all about?
2: So Locked in a Suitcase is a poetry collection, and it's a collection of introspective poems that speak about how our life experiences influence our perceptions, assumptions, biases, and just how we view the world. And I made this poetry book for the reader to step out of their position and look at the world through a different lens, to open their mind, become a more empathetic, compassionate, and just full rounded person. And in the book, I want you to do a lot of self-discovery, introspection, self-reflection, and just even learn more about yourself. So it's a book where you read the poems and you even reflect about your own life experiences and how maybe you reacted to a specific situation or how others reacted. And even if you don't agree with another person, I say that's completely fine. But because you opened up your mind and you acknowledged that, I feel like that's very impactful.
1: So both with Jacaranda Tree and the chapbook locked mm-hmm. in a suitcase, mm-hmm. When you were busy doing these mm-hmm. works, whom were you bouncing off? Was it your parents, or did you kind of just keep this all, you know, within yourself and just felt this is right? Mm-hmm. There must have been someone that you were kind of bouncing off your poetry and your storyline in Jacaranda Tree.
2: Yes. For me, the messages behind the books were the big reason why I wrote them and I wanted to share them. So it started off with just my personal feelings and experiences, and then I went out to do research and learn more. And then once I'd created the first manuscript and draft, that's when I shared it with my parents and I told them that I want to publish these books. And you've seen me do my few poems I released on my website, and you saw how much I enjoyed that, and I want to go through this process. This is my strategy. This is how I'm going to do it. School's going to still be a priority. I'm still going to do my community service, but I'm also going to do this, and this is what I want to bring into the world. And I think my parents, as they saw me, you know, working really hard step by step, they were very proud to see how I was learning so many skills like time management, communication, setting priorities, boundaries, understanding what's important, how I can do this, and how I was willing to open the door for myself. I didn't wait for a publishing house to say I was good enough and they liked my book. Instead, I felt my message was very important and people that read it would appreciate it. So I wanted to do that.
1: Okay, school's behind you. Mm-hmm. You're looking forward to the mm-hmm. next chapter in your life, which sounds very exciting and very interesting, but at the same time mm-hmm. it might even be daunting. You're going to a totally different country. How are you preparing mentally you know, and emotionally for undertaking that huge journey in your life?
2: Well, I do lots of research, so I don't just go into something blindly, but I would say I try and take each day as it comes. I am grateful and appreciate every opportunity I have, and I'm there to learn. I'm there to expose myself to different environments and learn about people's stories. And that's what's making me really excited for this opportunity. I'm excited to learn and try something different.
1: It's Youth Month. Mm-hmm. And of course, we want to put out a positive message to youth out there. Young people having challenges in their schooling, in their school life, on the sporting field, perhaps even in their family lives, feeling misunderstood, unheard, unsupported. What is your message to them?
2: My message to them is, unfortunately, there's certain hardships that we can't avoid, but I think it's the way we react and how we protect ourselves. And for me, when I went through difficult moments, writing was a space where I could express myself and deal with those emotions. I felt like I created a forum where I was myself, I was authentic, I could be raw, I could not have to sound perfect, but I could just be Naledi. And I would encourage others, find a creative outlet, if that's through music, singing, dancing, or writing, where you can express yourself and you make it your home to protect yourself. And I think that is a way you can help yourself overcome those difficult moments when you're still going through them, and always remain positive. Sometimes it's hard, but I think having hope is really what keeps us all alive.
1: Is your next book in the pipeline? Are you thinking about it? Are you busy working on it?
2: Well, I could just be Naledi, and I would encourage others, find a creative outlet, if that's through music, singing, dancing, or writing, where you can express yourself and you make it your home to protect yourself. And I think that is a way you can help yourself overcome those difficult moments when you're still going through them, and always remain positive. Sometimes it's hard, but I think having hope is really what keeps us all alive.
1: Is your next book in the pipeline? Are you thinking about it? Are you busy working on it?
2: Well, I'm always practicing my craft and improving it.

0: Americans are all about, and they, how we think as well.
1: Absolutely.
0: So good luck to you.
1: Thank you.
0: You have an amazing future ahead of you.
1: Oh, thank
0: Go
1: you.
0: Go for it. Grab it with both hands mm-hmm. and enjoy it. Life is a journey. It's mm-hmm. a wonderful trip. Enjoy it with your positive attitude. It's been wonderful having you here. Mm-hmm. Your mom sitting in the studio as well and smiling away. Mm-hmm. But it was so refreshing having you here. Mm-hmm. And talking with people like you gives mm-hmm. us all lots of hope here in mm-hmm. South Africa. Finally, to the youth of South Africa, those that are very disenchanted, those that are can't find jobs, those mm-hmm. that haven't had opportunities to study further, etc. What mm-hmm. do you say to them?
1: I completely understand the struggle. I mean, I also experience it myself. But I would say, wherever you are, whatever your goals are, I like to have my own little philosophy called just start. And start with what you have, what you know, and what you have access to. Sometimes I think we can limit ourselves because we feel we don't have all the connections, we don't have all the resources, we don't know who's who in whatever industry you want to do. But if you don't even start, you will never learn. You'll never expose yourself. So I would say, take the leap forward. It's sometimes scary, but once you do it, you'll never regret it. And you'll learn so much more than if you never decided to open yourself out there to the world and give yourself permission to learn.
0: Naledi Setson, author of a children's story book entitled Jacaranda Tree and a poetry chapbook, Locked in a Suitcase. What mm-hmm. a pleasure chatting with you. Mm-hmm. God bless. Have a wonderful journey mm-hmm. to the States, and that's in August this year.
1: Yes.
0: And I pray that everything works out exactly as you prayed for, wished for, and worked towards. God bless.
1: Thank you.
0: It is exactly 12:31, we are moving along, and our final interview, of course, is with a director of Sankha Nishtara Drug and Alcohol Centre based in Lanesia, and that is Raisa Waja, and Chaida Kazi, the former director of Sankha. Stay with us.
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2: تصنع المستحيل.
3: Welcome back. It is exactly 12:41. I have two amazing ladies in studio with me, and they are Issa Waja, Director of Sankha Nishtara Drug and Alcohol Centre based in Lanesia, and of course the therapist that has joined, and that is you, Joshna Lachman. We're going to be talking drug awareness. It is Drug Awareness Month, and just what a scourge it is on our communities and society at large. What we can do about it, how we identify it. Can we actually overcome this war against drugs? Can we truly rehabilitate our loved ones? So all of that and more is going to be answered by Raisa Waja and, of course, the therapist, and that's you, Joshna Lachman. But let's go for an ad break first, and we'll be joining you in a couple of minutes' time to tackle this very serious, uncomfortable and daunting task or topic, and that, of course, is Drug Awareness Month.
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3: It is exactly 12:46, our final interview of the morning, and we're going to be talking with Raisa Wadra and the therapist at Nishtara, Sankha Nishtara Drug and Alcohol Centre based in Lanasia. The therapist is Joshna Lachman. And we're talking Drug Awareness Month. We're going to look at issues around recovery and hope with both these amazing ladies. So, salam alaikum to you. Salaam. And
0: alaikum.
3: Good afternoon. Salaam. Welcome. Salaam. Thank you indeed. Drug Awareness Month. Dark issue indeed. Dark because we know that families who have addicted loved ones have a life of chaos, of drama, of possibly helplessness. So let me start with you, Raisa Wadra. You are now the director of Sankha Nishtara based in Lanasia. You've been in this position for a couple of months. And I kind of have to ask you the question, why have you taken on this position?
0: Thank you so much, Julie. I'm in my position for 60 days. And one of the most important things that I ask myself is, why do I want to do this? And I performed my Hajj in 2023.
3: Subhanallah.
0: And that's when I actually had the significant change, and I wanted to give back in terms of the, you know, into the community. And this opportunity came. So I, when people ask me, why am I here? I always say, Allah put me in this particular position. But in this job, sitting behind my desk, I've met the individuals that I see that I want to help. And when we have individuals and patients going through our treatment process at Nishtara, you see them coming in totally broken. You see these individuals, you see families that are broken, that are worried, that are going through significant issues psychologically, physically. And after our 42-day program, they literally have a smile on their face. They have this optimism that we are going to recover. And even though recovery is such a long process thereafter, that hope is there. And that's the reason why, that fulfillment that I get in terms of helping a family member, helping the family in terms of dealing with drug abuse, alcohol abuse, or basically any addiction. That's what Nishtara is there for. We handle all types of addiction.
3: And to you then, Joshna Lachman, mm-hmm. You are a therapist. You have indicated to me off air that you've been in this space for 30 odd years, but 4 years with Sankha Nishtara. Why do you do it?
8: I think very much in terms of the fact that there is hope. And I do believe strongly that people can move from a point of destruction to something more useful. The other thing that I also pick up with, so the reason why I do this work is that if you can make a difference to one life, and I said to you earlier on, one addict has a direct effect on at least 17 to 20 people directly. And if you change one perspective or one aspect of that life, you're changing 20 lives in the process, and you can see the ripple effect thereof when you're working with the families, when you're working with the individual. And like Mrs. Wadra says, when they come in, they almost even look physically drained out. They look completely shattered. And when they leave our program, right, sometimes we even have a good laugh and a chuckle at them because they've gained weight, they've gained complexion, our mindset is clearer, attitude is different, the excitement to want to live life is back.
3: So it is Drug Awareness Month. Mm-hmm. We often hear that addiction is a disease, a brain disease. We also understand that it's a lifelong disease. So for the recovering addict, after they've been in your center for 42 days, clearly that's not enough time to kick the habit. So What else happens after the 42 days? Would you like to respond?
0: Absolutely, and Joshna can come in as well. So our program, what's unique about Nishtara is we have a program that incorporates the family as well as the individual that's going through the addiction. After they leave our premises for 42 days, they sign on for a contract in terms of aftercare work, where it comes in with group therapy, individual therapy, and we see families on a weekly basis over that period of time. And that's where we hold their hands. So we have individuals in our aftercare group that's with us over a period of going into 10 years, and recovery is a journey. It is not something that happens, you know, within a period of time. You've got to hold hands. You need the support of both the family, and within the therapy group at Nishtara, this is what we then provide.
3: So, Joshna, in your time at Nishtara, what are some of the very common misconceptions people have about addiction, and how does this affect people who are trying to seek help?
8: I think a lot of people, when they come in initially, don't see it as a disease, firstly. The second thing also, what I also notice, is that people don't accept that they have a disease. And often people feel that, for example, if I stay clean for maybe a week or two, I can do this on my own. And what they come to realize is that they do need the support, they do need the help, and they do need the interventions and the program that we offer. Because that helps them to shift a lifestyle.
3: Absolutely. Earlier on, we were talking about warning signs, symptoms, when to catch it, how alert should parents be regarding their children, their growing children. And I also put the question to you then that in many, many instances, the addict is so far down gone, by the time they come to your facility, to Nishtara, for assistance, what are we doing wrong that we don't pick this up in the early stages of addiction? And I should imagine if we do pick it up early on enough, we can nip it in the bud. Am I being too simplistic?
0: I don't think so, but I believe that families, when you look at a particular problem, we almost go into this ostrich syndrome, put your head in the ground, believe that the problem will go away. So we know there's a stigma in our society. We don't talk to our kids. We rather believe that, you know, everything's okay. I don't believe I'm seeing it. He's changing, but, you know, maybe it's not true. And I think if we have that open communication, that would change. Recently, I've seen a study that Sankha did with UNISA that's going to be published shortly. But one of the key things where they asked the youth, why do you turn to drugs? And the most important thing that came up, which surprised me, is number one on that list was, we have money. So are we as parents providing, you know, financial support for this habit without realizing? We've provided everything at home. They've got everything, every comfort. And what else? Where do they get their next fix? This generation is one that wants instant gratification.
3: Absolutely.
0: So where do they get a gratification from? And many of them are turning to alcohol. Many of them are turning to drugs. So this, I'm not saying that it's the parents' fault, but what I'm saying is we are close to it if we start realizing the symptoms. And the symptoms are clear. Your child will be operating, you know, acting differently. There may be physical changes, loss of weight, tremors, where a child is an introvert, becomes an extrovert. And I keep on saying children, but truly the reality is this happens across the board. We're having young adults, we're even having, you know, middle-aged individuals that's going into drug addiction and alcoholism in terms of any age. So we say addiction does not discriminate. It can happen regardless of your age, where you are, your background, your economic status. It basically touches everybody. But it means that we need to understand and we need to break that stigma about keeping this a secret.
3: Joshna, what about nipping it in the bud? So if a parent picks up at a very early age, 15, 14, 12 years old, and, you know, realize that the child is experimenting, that's still at the experimental stages, is it possible to nip it in the bud? What sort of intervention or treatment plan do you introduce at that early stage of addiction?
8: Okay, that's a nice question you're asking. So it's touching in with Mrs. Waja said, it's about having an open communication firstly, so to encourage parents and caregivers to have open communication with their children, we need to learn to identify, like you're saying, the signs. It's there, right? When it's been noticed, access resources. Nishtara is one of those resources that can be accessed. We do have a program that we've worked with in the schools, where the schools are aware of our services. So if the school teachers or if anybody at school picks up that something's not okay with this child, or they pick up smoking or child's behavior, they refer to Nishtara, and then they come in and they get assessed and they get tested. And say, for example, should they test positive for any substance, and often it's Taha, what happens? They immediately then contracted to be part of a program which we facilitate with the youth, right? Now, considering schools, times we're unable to work during the school hours with them, so we have a program running on a Friday afternoon where we have them in. Part of the program is education, accessing resources, teaching them about skills on how to say no, how to work with their life circumstances, you know, empowering children so that they don't make the wrong choices. So that's one of the programs that we do run. And we seem to be having a steady increase, and we have that increase during a certain period of time. So obviously when it's school holidays, we're very quiet because the schools don't pick it up. As soon as schools reopen and as soon as they start picking it up, and that's how we get the referrals coming through.
3: And sadly, during the holidays is when they get up to mischief, is
8: exactly.
3: It not? That's the time when they want to experiment. Mm-hmm. They want to show off, you know, amongst their friends. They want to brag. And whatever it is that goes on in a teenager's mind. And sadly, that's when they get hooked.
8: That's
3: is
8: true.
3: It not?
9: Absolutely. Peer pressure plays a significant part of drug addiction as well. But we need to equip our youth to understand when to say no.
3: Mm-hmm.
9: I've got kids as well, and Joshna's got kids. When we look at our children, drugs is readily available, universities, schools, at the local park, at the local shopping center. But how do they then realize I could have an addictive nature? Because when you're doing it, you go in and you want to experiment, but thereafter it could actually grabs you to a position that it affects brain function. It affects you so significantly that you have no idea how to help yourself to actually come out of this difficult problem.
3: You talked about having an addictive nature, and that's a very important aspect.
8: Mm-hmm.
3: You have a family of maybe three or four children. The three are great, perform well at school. Typical A students, etc., go on and make something of their lives. And you have the one child that is a dropout, just doesn't do well at school, and is just a handful, just a very difficult person to interact with. And they just kind of fall by the wayside. So what do we understand by this addictive personality? And does that also indicate that all addicts have a mental health issue? Because clearly it has to be linked, because I don't think any rational person would want to self-harm in that way. Your thoughts, Joshna?
8: Okay, I think you're raising something in therapeutically, if we look at it, right? It comes back to developing our self-esteem and our self-confidence. And when that is lacking, we find that wounding or that gap in, I always call it the wounding of the soul, right? When that something is missing, then most of the people that come through the process, we've discovered, is that they're trying to fill that gap, right? So even addiction is almost like a bandage on something that's deeper. And often it's got to do with our sense of self, our sense of worth, our confidence. And often that is related to how we've been brought up, our resources, our connectivity. Are we able to connect? Have we not been able to connect? So it comes back to those kind of basics.
3: Clearly, mm-hmm. There is a mental health issue here.
8: Definitely.
3: As well. Self-esteem. I kind of also wonder, I've heard from time to time that if the person has been perhaps abused as a child, and that's pretty sensitive. And I'm wondering about families watching us this morning and having to ask themselves those difficult questions about what did I miss in my child's developing years? Whilst I was at work or busy with life, was someone abusing my child? And is that the reason why my child has turned to drugs? How do you deal with that, Joshna? And do you, in your mm-hmm. therapy, try try and go back to the root cause of why you decided to start drugging.
8: Yes, I think that's one of the ways of working in therapy, because you can work on tools, you can work on skills, on how to say no. But if the root cause is not being understood and dealt with, it can reoccur. It can reoccur. So therapy is, when we're doing therapeutic work with regards to recovery, we do have to go back into where did it start from. And like I said, often it comes back to something in the growing up times that might have gone wrong, or might have not been there, or might have been neglected. Or maybe somebody was rejected, or somebody was being abused, like you're saying, and not being able to share that information, or not coping with that correctly, or how it was dealt with, also has impact.
3: And is it ever too late to help people with all of those issues?
8: No.
3: There's always hope.
8: There's always hope.
3: So let's come back to you, Director of Sankha Nishtara Drug and Alcohol Centre, Raisa Waja. What is the type of a program you offering at Nishtara? You know, we hear about all the different programs, the 12 steps, and that's just one of those. And the different tools that you then give to the recoveries.
10: Okay.
3: What is it that you offer?
10: So with Nishtara, we offer, firstly, let me start from the beginning. If you find that you know somebody or your family member has got an addiction, the first point of call is to give us a call at Nishtara. Can I give our telephone number now or later? It's 854-5988, 854-5988. Once you've called us, we will then book you in for an assessment. When the patient comes in, we'd like to refer to them as the patient. When the patient comes in, we will then do a drug test in terms of determining what specific substances this individual is addicted to. We then do a very intensive assessment. Out of that assessment, we will now determine what sort of treatment would that person require. Would the person need an inpatient treatment or an outpatient treatment? An inpatient treatment means you stay at our facility. We, like I said earlier on, we run a 42-day treatment where you stay in. So we provide 3 meals a day, you get snacks, physical training, you get group therapy, individual therapy. We have a Salah facility on the property as well. So you're getting a holistic treatment.
3: But you do cater for all religious groups?
10: All religion. This is absolutely open right across. We have patients coming from all over Gauteng, even from other provinces, even internationally from across the border, from Africa. So we help everyone. There is no specific denomination. And absolutely open. So with the inpatient, you stay there for 42 days and thereafter you enter the aftercare therapy. Our outpatient treatment also works on a very similar, where you have the 6 weeks program. We go through group therapy, family therapy, and you work with us through the aftercare program in that space. We offer awareness and prevention campaigns with government. In terms of a program called Kimoja, we do a lot of school visits. We work very closely with corporates in terms of doing wellness training, helping you to identify. So even if companies have got problems, we can come out. We can do talks with them. We'd love to, you know, this becomes part of our revenue. We would like to, you know, charge you in order for us to then be able to do what we can do to help patients. But those are the type of programs that we then run as well. We also have a detoxification program. So with the detoxification program, when the individual comes in, we manage that individual over a period of approximately 2 weeks. And sometimes that would require, with the help of a doctor or our psychiatrist that's with us, in terms of helping the patient then to recover over that difficult period.
3: Let's talk costs, because a lot of families find rehab centres, and I'm not talking Nishtara, I'm talking private rehab centres, they do charge high rates and it's unaffordable to a lot of families. And sadly, that's the reason why certain families are unable to get the help they need for their loved ones. Mm. So in terms of costs?
10: Right. So Nishtara is a private facility, but we do have subsidized patients. So we work very closely with the Department of Social Development. One of the key things is we are a registered facility. So many of the other rehabilitation centers out there, although our purpose is the same, which is to help
0: somebody that's suffering with addiction. The difference here is we are registered. So we work with a very structured program within the structured outcomes for the patient. So in terms of it, we offer subsidization for certain individuals. We offer, we have medical, we do accept medical aids, and then obviously a private patient facility as well. My recommendation is give us a call. We can see where we can help you. We don't like turning people away. So give us a call. Let us discuss it. Your family member that's suffering with an addiction comes first.
3: Okay, let's go psychological now with you, Joshna. Issues around, and we're hearing that the drugs these days are more toxic. Even Dacha, for example, is mixed with other toxins, resulting in a lot of the patients becoming psychotic. What do you do in situations like that? And would Nishtara turn away those patients, or do they need to be hospitalized, taken away from your facility and be hospitalized?
8: Okay, so yes, drugs do cause the psychotic behavior, and it does cause mental health issues, right? So for that very reason, we also have an on-board psychiatrist and the doctor. So they first check in before admission. On admission, they are being seen by the doctors. With the psychiatrist, we often work quite closely in terms of treatment. So we work hand in hand. We monitor, and we have a we have nurses 24/7 on the premises, and we have a clinical nurse as well. So they're quite geared up and clued up on as to what to look out for. If it's unmanageable, if it's a risk to the person's well-being and life, then of course we can't keep them on the premises because it's a risk then to other patients. So then we would request for the family to take them in, be hospitalized, be treated, and then return. It's not a dismissal from the facility or the services. It's actually first treat what is necessary and then come back, and then we can work with the rest of it.
3: So how many people, how many patients does your facility accommodate at any given time?
0: We can accommodate 26 patients at a time. And yeah, we, you know, we open in terms of, because of the 6 weeks program, we work on a process of when we can
3: so
0: accommodate
3: can
0: them. We can actually rotate the patients all the time. And remember, because we have an outpatient facility as well, that becomes another element where we see patients on the outside of from an inpatient side. So we then can see patients at a time when it's convenient for them, and then going through a six-week structured program.
3: Okay, so the six-week structured program for someone who can afford to attend, how much does that cost? But you are also saying that if you are having difficulties raising the finances, please give us a call. We will be able to try and work something around around in assisting you. But what is the cost?
0: So we subsidize by government to approximately 17,000 rand per patient, and we the cost currently is about 35,000 rand, but we're flexible. So we don't, at many a times we get donations to cover certain patients, and that's the reason why I don't want to stress the cost of a patient that comes in. And where I say we are completely flexible of how we can manage this going forward, or with anyone that is in difficulty.
3: Okay, just wanted a ballpark figure to put out there.
0: So when you're looking at treatment across the rehabilitation space, goes between 35,000 to 42,000 rand per patient to actually look at a patient and to make sure that the patient goes through a 42-day program.
3: Absolutely. And you've got to take into account, I mean, you're housing the person, three meals a day, snacks, comfortable bedding, comfortable accommodation, plus the professionals there, psychiatrists, doctor, nurses, therapists. So yes, it all comes at a cost. We're going to wrap up now. Is there anything at all, let me start with you, Joshna, that we want to put out there regarding Drug Awareness Month and your facility, which of course is the Nishtara Sanka Nishtara Drug and Alcohol Facility.
8: Okay, what I would really, really like to say to people out there, if you know of someone that needs it or you yourself need it, do not hesitate. Take the help, whether it be with, and Nishtara is available. Nishtara is open. Take the help. Take the first step. It takes a lot of courage because addiction breaks and recovery reconnects.
3: Oh,
8: okay,
3: beautiful.
8: So we need to remind ourselves that human beings need connection.
3: Absolutely.
8: And healthy connections.
3: Thank you. Closing remarks from you.
0: Nobody wakes up choosing to become an addict.
3: Wow.
0: And we there to prove that recovery is possible. So please contact Senka Nishtara, our number again, 854-5988, and we'll be happy and we look forward to helping you recover and reclaim and restore your life.
3: Subhanallah. Raisa Waja, Director of Senka Nishtara Drug and Alcohol Center based in Lanesia, and therapist Joshna Lachman, who's been with them for the past 4 years. Thank you so much for coming in. God bless both of you.
0: Thank you.
3: May you be rewarded for the amazing work you're doing together with your teams and continue reclaiming and resaving lives, inshallah.
0: Jazakallah.
8: Thank you very much.
3: Assalamu alaikum.
0: Walaikum salam.
3: And that's where we leave at 10 after 1 o'clock. Thank you for being with me on the show. Take care till you and I get together again next Monday morning at 8 o'clock on News and Views. Assalamu alaikum and khuda hafiz.
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2: Today's khutbah is about the last ayah of Surah Al-Hajj, the 22nd surah of the Qur'an, and this is the 78th ayah. This is the ending ayah of the surah. This surah had a huge impact on me when I was first learning the meanings of the Qur'an and trying to understand the Qur'an better many, many years ago. And I've spoken about it on occasion throughout the years, and I felt today, I felt the need to review the lessons of this ayah. And I think, inshallah ta'ala, you'll benefit from them as well. I want to start off by giving you a strange sort of a lesson. You have to keep that in mind so you can appreciate the lessons of this ayah as well as possible in the short time that we have. In the English language, we have something called synonyms, right? So, for example, choosing and selecting can be considered the same thing. I selected this and I chose this is pretty much the same meaning, right? Or somebody's happy, or somebody's joyous, or somebody's angry, or somebody's upset. These are words that are close in meaning to each other, and they're, even though there may be some differences between them, we tend to use them interchangeably. Allah, when He speaks, He sometimes uses the same word or the same meaning, but different words. And specifically, what I want to talk to you about today is the different words Allah uses for choice, for making a choice. And in this case, it is Allah Himself choosing. In this passage, Allah says, for example, that He chooses angels, and He chooses human beings, some of them, to become messengers. Not all the angels are messengers. Some of them were chosen, like Jibreel alayhi salam is chosen. And the ones that follow him are chosen. And among human beings, some human beings are chosen by Allah to be messengers. Later on in this passage, the ayah I want to talk to you about today, Allah says again, "Hu ajtabakum," He chose you. He's talking to the ummah, the Muslims, and He says He chose you. Every one of us is also chosen. But the word Allah used for His prophets is something else. The word for choice Allah used is something else. And the word for choice of the believers, you and me, Allah chose us also, is something else. Now this is the beauty of the Arabic language, that every word, even though in English we translate it pretty much the same way, each of them has their own flavor, has their own meaning. And so I'm going to give you an example to try to help you understand the difference between these two kinds of choice. The word Allah uses for choosing prophets, messengers, He says, Allahu yastafi minal malaikati rusulan wa minal nas. The word is yastafi. And to make it easy for you, sometimes you make a choice when you owe no one an explanation. It's your personal preference. That's it. If somebody asked you, why did you choose it? It's because I chose it. There's no scientific explanation. There's no rationale. There's nothing. So for example, you go to the grocery store and you pick up a Kit Kat, and your wife says, why didn't you get the Twix? Why not the Snickers? Why not all the other things that'll give you diabetes? Why did you pick Kit Kat? And you say, I like Kit Kat. No, give me a rational explanation. Explain to me why you chose. Okay, let me help you understand. Because I like it. That's it. It's your preference. You don't owe an explanation, you understand? The same way when you go and buy a shirt and you pick a color you like, it's your choice. That's entirely up to you. And those kinds of preferences are called istifa. They're purely your own. It comes from the word safwa, and safwa means purity. It means purity. And so when a choice is made purely on one's own, and you cannot be asked, why did you choose this person? Now let me contrast this for you. Maybe you work in the human resources department at some company, and your job is to do the interviews for people that are applying for a job, right? And somebody, you know, five people applied for a job, and you, one of them, you gave the job. You said, this is the person we should hire. And then your boss says, why do you think we should choose this person? You say, because he's wearing a blue shirt and he had a Kit Kat. Well, that doesn't make any sense. Because when you make that choice, then it has to be based on qualifications. Does he have the right experience? Does this person have the right education? Are they a good fit for our team? Did they do well on the interview? There are other questions that led to that choice. That's not just personal preference. You understand? When Allah says He chose messengers, He says, Allahu yastafi. Allah made that choice. You don't get to ask questions. Why? You don't get to say, why did Allah choose Muhammad sallallahu alayhi wasallam? Why not someone else? لولا نزل هذا القرآن على رجل من القريتين عظيم. The Quraysh asked, how come this Quran didn't come to one of the two, a man from one of the two great cities, a great man, in other words, Taif and Makkah are the big cities of the Arabian region of that time, and they have plenty of millionaires, plenty of politicians, plenty of famous people, and people listen to them already. And Rasulullah ﷺ was actually raised pretty much an orphan. not very well known. He's not a celebrity. He doesn't have political power. He doesn't have economic power. He doesn't have any of these things. Why should Allah choose him? He should have chosen someone who's got more chances of being heard. That's the rationale they offered. And really, in response to all those kinds of questions, by the way, the Israelites asked, how come he wasn't one of us? How come God chose one of the Gentiles, one of the Arabs? That can't be a prophet. We're supposed to be the nation that Allah chooses messengers from. You know, we're the chosen people. Different nations had different criticisms of why is he the right choice? Some even say, well, why Arabia? Why couldn't we have a Greek prophet or a German prophet or whatever other prophet? Why do you have to have an Arab prophet? Allah's response to that is he does istifa, which means he owes no one an explanation. He chooses. And it's not your place to ask. It's not my place to ask. And he shuts all of those questions down by saying, Allahu yastafi min al-mala'ikati rusulan wa min al-nas. But when it comes to us, he used a different word. He said, huwajtabakum. And I won't explain that to you yet. I'm going to start, because that's not happening in the beginning of this ayah that I want to share with you. It's happening a little bit further down. Allah begins by saying, wajahidu fillahi haqqa jihadihi. Struggle. Jihad means struggle. Struggle with no goal before you except Allah. Be clear that every struggle you're making, Allah is in your vision. And do that in the way that Allah deserves. I'm being very rough and easy with the translation for the purposes of khutbah. Struggle for the sake of Allah the way He deserves it. Try to do things for Allah the way He deserves it. Now, the issue is that that's practically impossible. None of us prays to Allah the way He deserves it. None of us thanks Allah the way He deserves it. None of us obeys Allah the way He deserves it. None of us remembers Allah the way He deserves it. That's impossible. No matter how much you do, you and I can never actually fulfill how much Allah actually deserves. وَأَصْبَغَ عَلَيْكُمْ نِعَمَهُ ظَاهِرَةً وَبَاطِنًا. Allah says He unleashed His favors on you, the ones you can see and the ones you can't even see. The ones that are obvious and the ones that are hidden away. How can I even thank Allah for things I can't even acknowledge? I don't even know they're hidden from me and they're being done to me. Favors that are happening inside of my body right now, that are happening from Allah, I'm not even aware of them. And yet, Allah knows that He's doing them, I can't. One of the most favored slaves of Allah, one of the most grateful human beings of Allah, Allah describes Ibrahim alayhi salam saying, شَاكِرًا لِأَنْعُمِهِ. He was grateful to Allah's favors. But the word an'um is, so those of you who know a little bit of Sarf, is considered jam'u qillah, which means he was grateful for only a few favors of Allah. It doesn't mean many favors, it means a few favors. Now that sounds inappropriate. Ibrahim alayhi salam was grateful for a few favors of Allah. Well, no, actually, compared to the number of favors Allah has done, a human being, even if they spent their entire life being grateful like Ibrahim alayhi salam, that would only amount to a few favors that you were actually able to be grateful for. And there's so many unlimited more that you and I cannot even count, much less be grateful for. So Allah says, وَإِن تَعُدُّوا نِعْمَةَ اللَّهِ لَا تُحْصُوهَا. If you try to count or encircle, completely grasp the favor of Allah, you can't. And in that remarkable ayah, He didn't even say the favors of Allah. If you were to, you and I can't even fully appreciate one favor of Allah. نِعْمَةَ اللَّهِ. That's ismu jins here, it's mufrad also. One single favor of Allah I can't fully appreciate. One favor of Allah is my ability to see. One single favor of Allah. In how many ways is that one single favor of Allah helping me? I can't even count. How many ways has it saved my life? How many ways is it providing for me? How many ways is it giving me joy? How many ways is it preventing harm from me? It's countless. Per second, it's countless. So even one favor we can't. Now I come back to the point. Allah says, I want you to struggle for me the way I deserve it. And I'd like to give you a comparison again to help me visualize this problem. You go for a job interview. And you don't know any programming. You're not a programmer. You have no technical background. Your resume under technology says Google and Microsoft Word, and that's pretty much it. You know nothing else. And you go for this job interview, and the interview says, yeah, well, for this job, you need the following coding languages and at least 10 years experience in this language, and he starts listing languages. And you're just listening there, sitting, and you have to have management experience, and you've had to have developed mobile apps for at least 5 years, and you have to have a portfolio of at least 20 projects, and he's going on and on and on, and you're sitting there, it's a 30 minutes this guy's going on, and you're sitting there going, can he just stop so I can say sorry, this is not me, and I can leave and save myself the embarrassment? because he's looking at your resume that has none of those qualifications, and he's telling you how impossible this job is for you. I mean, how am I qualified for that? And at the end of that interview, he looks at you and says, congratulations, you start tomorrow. Well, if he said that, you'd be sitting there, no, that's not me. I can't do that job. I'm not qualified for this. Why are you choosing me? Allah says to you and me, you will struggle for me the way I deserve. My immediate response is, I'm not qualified. How am I qualified? This is way up here. And I'm way down here. I think you might have me, so somebody else might be a better fit for this job. And Allah then says, "Huwa ajtabakum." Now he says, he alone has chosen you. He's the one that's chosen you. First he gives the impossible job description. Then he says, you're the right fit for the job. And the word he used, ijtiba, is different from, remember for istifa, I said it's a choice. Allah owes no explanation. There's no explanation. Like he chooses prophets, messengers. You don't ask him why. But when you say ijtiba, it comes from the word jabu. And jabu actually was used when you collect taxes back in the day. And taxes were collected from those who were qualified. They made enough kind of money. If somebody's homeless, you can't collect taxes from them. They have to have a minimum kind of income, so they qualify, and then you make that choice. Now, let me put that in simple words for you. Some of you work, for example, you're fixing your car. Or you're fixing some, you're putting furniture together. And there's a screw. And you have to tighten that screw. You have to pick the right kind of tool for this kind of job. You understand? You can't pick a hammer for this. You need a screwdriver and the right kind of screwdriver. You understand? When you pick the right tool for the right job, that's called ijtiba. When something fits the job and you make that choice, that's called ijtiba. What I'm trying to get at is Allah sees in you and He sees in me something that He decided of all the other billions of people in the world, you should get to say La ilaha illallah. You should get to say Muhammadur Rasulullah sallallahu alayhi wa sallam. He sees something in you that qualifies you to struggle for Him. وَجَاهِدُوا فِي اللَّهِ حَقَّ جِهَادِهِ وَاجْتَبَاكُمْ He selected you. And it's a wise, it's the right fit for the job. I don't even see that qualification in myself. He sees it. He sees it. And now I take you back to the example I gave you. The guy says, you start your job tomorrow. Clearly, you're not qualified. Even if you bring me to the job and sit me on a desk with a keyboard in front of me and you want me to start coding, I'm just going to write my personal story. Maybe my resignation letter is what I'll be typing. I don't know what else I can do. And he knows. And he says, look, I know you're confused. I know you don't think you know what you're doing. But I know talent when I see it. I've been doing this a long time. And I know you're capable of this. And I know for a fact, when I train you, this is going to be easy for you. You're going to be surprised at yourself. In other words, your interviewer sees something in you you can't even believe about yourself. Allah Azza wa Jalla in the next phrase of this ayah says, وَمَا جَعَلَ عَلَيْكُمْ فِي الدِّينِ مِنْ حَرَجٍ He did not place any discomfort in the religion for you. Listen to these words. Haraj actually means tightness of chest, discomfort, hard to breathe. This is haraj. He didn't put any restriction, difficulty, anxiety, pressure in the religion for you. In other words, first Allah says you have an impossible job, and even though you're not qualified, you're chosen. Then He gives you comfort and says, listen, I know you think you're not qualified. I'm going to make this easy for you. وَمَا جَعَلَ عَلَيْكُمْ فِي الدِّينِ مِنْ حَرَجٍ You know, it looks impossible, but I'm the one who makes it easy. What cannot be looked at as easy or, you know, something you can progress in or something you can ever be able to do, Allah will remove the difficulties from your path. وَمَا جَعَلَ عَلَيْكُمْ فِي الدِّينِ مِنْ حَرَجٍ Any difficulty whatsoever, I have not put for you in the way of your religion. So you take a sigh of relief. Okay, Allah said He's going to make it easy. I can do this. I got this. And then come the next words of this ayah. Allah says, مِلَّةَ أَبِيكُمْ إِبْرَاهِيمُ He says, you are the continuity of the legacy of your father, Ibrahim. So He makes reference to which prophet? Ibrahim alayhi salam. Now hold on a second. Ibrahim alayhi salam, of all the prophets, Ibrahim alayhi salam. Because when you think of Ibrahim alayhi salam and the struggles he had to do, they were pretty easy, right? I mean, he only had to leave his family in the middle of a desert and walk away. And when his son finally grew up, he only had to take a knife and even when he was younger, he had to challenge his own father, take on the entire town, get thrown into a fire. When you think of the things Ibrahim alayhi salam had to do, you don't think of easy tests. Allah Himself says, إِذْ ابْتَلَى إِبْرَاهِيمَ رَبُّهُ بِكَلِمَاتٍ فَأَتَمَّهُنَّ. When Allah tested, when His Master tested Ibrahim alayhi salam thoroughly, these weren't easy tests. This is the kind of test that no human being, you know, after him was given, the way that he was tested. And yet Allah says, you, this job that you have, is actually a continuity of the same legacy as who? Ibrahim alayhi salam. So a moment ago he said things are going to be easy, relax. مَا جَعَلَ عَلَيْكُمْ فِي الدِّينِ مِنْ حَرَجٍ. And you feel relaxed, and he says, by the way, you're on the same train as Ibrahim alayhi salam. And you get like, what fire am I going to have to jump into? What's happening here? I thought this was easy. This is a profound lesson from Allah. Allah is telling you and me that Ibrahim alayhi salam, I asked him to jump into a fire. I asked him to leave his family in the middle of a desert. You guys, some of you are family men. Some of you have children, wife and children. And you travel with them. When you travel 2 hours in the summer in Texas, can we stop? Can we get some water? I need some Gatorade. I need soda. I need ice cream. Oh my God, there's a McDonald's. Can we pull over? What air conditioning did they have when they took the road trip to Mecca? What rest stops did they have? Can you imagine? What trees did they get shade under? And when they finally get there, when are we going to get there? When is this excruciating journey going to be over? When they get there, they're in the heat of the Meccan desert. And then the father says, I'm leaving. Allah's command, he's leaving. And he's going to leave wife and kid behind. Your wife and child, if they're at the airport and you're 1 hour late to pick them up, when you're 30 minutes late, or you're texting them, they don't text you back, what happens to you? You start getting a heart attack, what happened to them? Where are they? I've been calling for 30 minutes, you haven't picked up. The phone was ringing, it wasn't going straight to voicemail. Where were you? What's wrong with you? Why did I get you a phone anyway? 30 minutes of no contact, you go insane. Can you imagine what Ibrahim alayhi salam went through? That crying baby and that his mother in the middle of the desert, that they walk away to not know what's going on with your child. Sometimes you're late to pick up your kid from school, you know, and you got stuck in traffic and nobody at the school is picking up and you don't know where your child is until you get there. What your child goes through, what you go through. Ya Rab, the trials of Ibrahim alayhi salam were so massive. They're so difficult to comprehend. I can't imagine when you know, our children, when they're even playing near a swimming pool, we run and pull them away. When our 2-3-year-old is going to grab a knife, we, hey, get away from there. Put that away. Put everything dangerous in the middle of the table so they can't reach and get it. And now you have your own son and you have to take a knife and you have to put it on his neck. This is beyond imagination. Allah says when He can make that easy, when He can make that easy, what are you going to complain about? Did He ask you to jump into a fire? Did He ask you to leave your family in the middle of a desert? I've put you on the same track as Ibrahim alayhi salam. He can make those things easy. You have nothing left to worry about. You're on that legacy. مِلَّةَ أَبِيكُمْ إِبْرَاهِيمُ هُوَ سَمَّاكُمُ الْمُسْلِمِينَ مِنْ قَبْلُ وَفِي هَذَا. He's the one who named you Muslim way before and even now. Some interpret this ayah to mean Allah named you Muslim. Others interpret this to mean Ibrahim alayhi salam named you Muslim because of his dua, رَبَّنَا وَجَعَلْنَا مُسْلِمَيْنِ لَكْ. Master, make us Muslim. وَمِنْ ذُرِّيَّتِنَا أُمَّةً مُسْلِمَةً لَكْ. And from our offsprings, from our future generations, at least one nation should be Muslim. So inspired by that, Allah Azza wa Jal says here, you are the ones named by Him. Every time you and I go through a struggle, what is this ayah telling us? This ayah is telling us, first of all, struggle is a part of life. That's a part of life. It's second of all telling us that whatever struggles you and I are going through and we still have to hold on to our faith is because we were qualified. نَا مُسْلِمَيْنِ لَكْ. Master, make us Muslim. وَمِنْ ذُرِّيَّتِنَا أُمَّةً مُسْلِمَةً لَكْ. And from our offsprings, from our future generations, at least one nation should be Muslim. So inspired by that, Allah Azza wa Jal says here, you are the ones named by Him. Every time you and I go through a struggle, what is this ayah telling us? This ayah is telling us, first of all, struggle is a part of life. That's a part of life. It's second of all telling us that whatever struggles you and I are going through and we still have to hold on to our faith is because we were qualified to. Somebody else, when they went through

then now this was our history. This is our past, you know. And this is an important thing. Ibrahim alayhi salam is not just called a prophet. Ibrahim alayhi salam is not just a rasul. He's called our father. Musa alayhi salam, Isa alayhi salam, Hud, Salih, Shu'aib. When you hear about them, Allah does not use the word father. You know, Allah Azza wa Jal uses that word particularly for Ibrahim alayhi salam. Now the relationship we have with prophets is we respect them and we love them and we want to follow their example, etc. But when you say father, then there's a different connection. There's a different connection. You've inherited something. It's part of your identity. This is who you are. Your father's name, your father's legacy is what you carry. This is actually, we are the people of Ibrahim. Actually, we're the family of Ibrahim alayhi salam because of our kalima. Because of our shahada, we're his family. To not forget that, you know, somebody reminds you, you know, your grandfather did this, this, and this. I'm reminded all the time of how what's happened in the ummah today. What, 50, 60, 70 years ago, so many Muslim countries were under colonial rule. The French, the British, whoever else. And we were struggling to get away from their rule. Not even a century ago. And they were our grandparents and their parents, great-grandparents, not three generations ago. They were staying in the masajid all night. Ya Allah, remove the rule of these people that have taken and made our deen a fitna for us. We cannot practice our religion. If you give us freedom from these people, we will say La ilaha illallah, and we will teach our children La ilaha illallah, and we will say your name, and we will praise your name, and we will obey your Prophet sallallahu alaihi wasallam. This was our great-grandparents not even 100 years ago. Not even 100 years ago. And 2-3 generations later, you have those same grandkids, their children want nothing more but to be like the colonizers that colonized them. To dress like them, to talk like them, to walk like them, to think that that was superior. That is the superior way of living. Like the Fir'aun used to call his way of living, وَيَذْهَبَا بِطَرِيقَتِكُمُ الْمُثْلَى, that the Musa and Harun want to get rid of your exemplary lifestyle. And we want to do everything the way we do, even if it compromises our religion. I'm not saying it's not okay to wear a pair of jeans or a baseball hat or, you know, drive a car. I'm not against modernity. But what I'm talking about here is when all of your values, what is right, what is wrong, what is acceptable, what is not acceptable, what you love, what you hate, when that's defined by the people your own grandparents were making dua against. When they were begging Allah to give you freedom from it. We forgot where our fathers were. And somebody shows you just a picture of your grandpa and says, this is the legacy you're carrying. It puts me to shame. Now think, Allah Azza wa Jalla is not just calling on your grandfather. He's saying Ibrahim alayhi salam. That's actually our father. Millata abikum Ibrahim, huwa sammakum al-muslimin min qablu wa fi hadha. But we're not just answerable to the legacy of Ibrahim alayhi salam because he's our father. Then Allah adds another dimension to this ayah. And he says, لِيَكُونَ الرَّسُولُ شَهِيدًا عَلَيْكُمْ وَتَكُونُوا شُهَدَاءَ عَلَى النَّاسِ. This is where the burden gets heavy. Allah says he'll make the job easy. But he didn't end there. And it's not like, oh, no pressure. No, there's pressure. That's the reality of it. The thing is, my job as someone who tries to give khutbah every week is not just to give you false hope. It's not just to give you and myself ayat and reminders that are going to make us feel better about ourselves. If there's a storm coming, and I say, well, I don't want to talk about the storm that's coming, because you'll feel bad, then I'm doing you a disservice. And when the storm finally hits, you're like, why didn't you say anything about a storm? Well, I said, well, it was going to ruin your weekend. I didn't want to tell you anything about a storm because, I mean, it's bad news. People hate the weatherman enough. So let's just talk about something else. Let's just talk about the game this weekend or something else. Well, there's something, some realities we have to face, whether we like it or not. They're in the book and we have to face it. He says, لِيَكُونَ الرَّسُولُ شَهِيدًا عَلَيْكُمْ. So the messenger could be a witness against you, sallallahu alayhi wa sallam. Judgment day comes, Allah is asking for testimony for all humanity. Allah says, لَا يَتَكَلَّمُونَ, nobody's going to be talking, إِلَّا مَنْ أَذِنَ لَهُ الرَّحْمَنُ, except for the one that Allah gives permission to, Ar-Rahman gives permission to, وَقَالَ صَوَابًا, and he's going to say the right thing, and that's our Prophet, sallallahu alayhi wa sallam, and he's going to speak up on that day. And on that day, among the things he will say, is إِنَّ قَوْمِ اتَّخَذُوا هَذَا الْقُرْآنَ مَهْجُورًا, my nation, this nation of mine here, abandoned the Qur'an. It was one of the things he'll say in the Qur'an. He will testify for his ummah. He will also testify for those who abandoned the legacy of their father Ibrahim. Those who walked away, who didn't care. He's going to testify against some of us.
وكيف

0: 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He was listening to a Sahabi recite Quran. How will it look when we bring a witness against every nation? وَجِئْنَا بِكَ عَلَى هَؤُلَاءِ شَهِيدًا in Surah An-Nisa. And we will bring you to witness against, stand witness against them. This was an ayah in Surah An-Nisa in Medina, not even the kuffar, in Medina. And the Sahabi is listening to, reciting this ayah to him. And he said, Ya Rasulullah, I should recite Quran to you? Quran was given to you. He said, no, I love listening to it. So he starts reciting. He gets to this ayah. How will it be when Allah makes you, Muhammad sallallahu alayhi wa sallam, stand witness and testify against your own people? The Prophet couldn't take anymore. He said, hasbuk, hasbuk, enough, enough, enough. He couldn't take the thought that he's going to be made to testify against his own ummah. The one he cries about every night, sallallahu alayhi wa sallam, ummati, ummati. لِيَكُونَ الرَّسُولُ شَهِيدًا عَلَيْكُمْ. But that's not enough. On the one hand, the Prophet is standing there testifying. And if the Prophet testifies, wallahi al-azim, I know I'm taking a little extra time. I won't take more than 3 or 4 minutes, I promise. If the Prophet testifies, then there's no saving you. And there's no saving me. That's the same Prophet that didn't even ask Allah to change the Qibla. He just looked at the sky. He just looked at the sky and the Qibla changed. قَدْ نَرَى تَقَلُّبَ وَجْهِكَ فِي السَّمَاءِ فَلَنُوَلِّيَنَّكَ قِبْلَةً تَرْضَاهَا. We're changing the direction so you could be happy. Because we saw you look at the sky, Allah says. Just look at it. When that Prophet speaks, Allah listens. Allah Azza wa Jal gives him what he wants. You know? سَلْ تُعْطَى on judgment day, Allah says. Ask, you will be given. Ask, you will be given. That's the only creation of Allah. Allah says that too. Ask, you will be given on judgment day. Ya Rab. We don't want him testifying against us. We want him testifying in our favor. We want to be of the ummah that receives the shafa'ah of the Messenger sallallahu alaihi wasallam. But it doesn't come for free. And he adds finally, how will you be qualified for the Prophet's testimony so he testifies in your favor? Instead of when he gets on the witness stand, he testifies against you and me. He testifies in our favor. The answer is in the ayah, the same ayah. This is all one ayah. وَتَكُونُ شُهَدَاءَ عَلَى النَّاسِ. And you become witnesses over the rest of humanity. In other words, when people see you, they see La ilaha illallah. When people see you, they see Muhammadur Rasulullah sallallahu alayhi wa sallam. He's not here. His ambassadors are here. We're here. Ibrahim alayhi salam is not here. His children are here. When you see the child, you remember the father. That's what's supposed to be the case. We are supposed to be a testimony of Allah by our existence. By our existence, over the rest of humanity. When people see us at work, when they see us at the university, when our friends see us, when they interact with us, they know these people are different. They belong to a different kind of family. They have a different kind of allegiance. There's something beautiful about them we haven't seen in anybody else. That's what لِتَكُونُ شُهَدَاءَ عَلَى النَّاسِ. How do we get there? How are we going to be strong enough to be a model for the rest of humanity? Again, let's just conclude this ayah. Allah gives the answer himself. فَأَقِيمُ الصَّلَاةَ وَآتُ الزَّكَاةَ وَاعْتَصِمُوا بِاللَّهِ. Three things and you'll be qualified. This is your training program. So far it was the job and the responsibility. And if you don't do your job, here's the trouble you're going to get into. Now, finally, how do you prepare for this job? How are you going to get trained for this job? Establish the prayer. Give zakat. Establish the prayer means don't be lackadaisical about your five prayers. Take them very seriously. Then he says, give zakat, which is everybody knows if you're qualified, if you make enough money, 2.5% of your income. But that's not enough. The money you make has to be halal for you to give zakat. If you're earning haram money and then giving 2.5% of the beer money, that doesn't help anybody. That's not zakat. Because it's not pure to begin with. So your earnings, you're dealing with Allah is pure. Your dealings with people, the way you make money is pure. وَآتُ الزَّكَاةِ. Then he says, وَاعْتَصِمُوا بِاللَّهِ. And hold on for dear life to Allah. Hold on to Allah. What does that mean? He explains it himself. وَاعْتَصِمُوا بِحَبْلِ اللَّهِ. Hold on to Allah's rope. Now he explains that himself. Holding on to Allah means holding on to Allah's words. Having a bond with Allah's words. That'll protect you. May Allah Azza wa Jalla give us that bond as the month of the Quran approaches. وَاعْتَصِمُوا بِاللَّهِ. هُوَ مَوْلَاكُمْ. He's the one that's protecting you. He's the one that guards you. He's the one that's securing you. He's your Mawla. فَنِعْمَ الْمَوْلَى. What better protector can you have? وَنِعْمَ النَّصِيرًا. What better aid can you have? And these are the last words of this ayah. وَنِعْمَ النَّصِيرًا. What better aid? Helper. The word, there are lots of words in Arabic for help. And I leave you with this one. Nusra is used, Nasir is used, when you need help against an enemy. Like if I say, hey, could you help me out? I need a pen. Or could you help me out? I need to change a tire. You're not a nasir. But if an army was surrounded and they were about to be annihilated and another reinforcement came and rescued them, that would be their nasir. That's nusra. This is aid, you know, weapons or a new army came to support them. This kind of aid is called nasir. Allah says, Allah is your nasir. You know what that means? That you and I are at war in ourselves. The struggle is a war. And this war needs big help. And no bigger help will come than Allah Himself. When you start taking those steps towards Allah, then there is no better aid than Allah Himself. وَاعْتَصِمُوا بِاللَّهِ. Hold on to Allah. What better help can you possibly have? So by the end of this ayah, Allah has made a promise. You and I take these struggling steps towards Him, and He will not let go. Allah will not let go. The only people that let go is us. Allah never lets go. And when He holds on, then you have all the protection you need. You have all the help you need. May Allah Azza wa Jal put us all under the shade of His protection and under the shade of His aid. May Allah Azza wa Jal qualify all of us in our lives for the nusra of Allah Azza wa Jal. And may Allah alleviate the ummah from the suffering that it's going through and really restore our dignity and our place in the world by making us people that carry the legacy of Rasulullah sallallahu alaihi wasallam. 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
5: Take them forward. Allah will take them forward. So all those brothers that are leaning against the wall and that are seated at the back, the time a humble appeal is made to fill in the first serf, as this is the sunnah of Masjid al-Nabawi and every masjid, that whenever the Sahaba used to enter, they used to fill in the first serf and thereafter the second serf. Also, it comes in the hadith of Rasulullah sallallahu alaihi wasallam that if we, that is the ummatis and followers of Rasulullah sallallahu alaihi wasallam, if we have to know the reward of the first serf, not only would we fight with each other, but we would also be prepared to kill one another if the reward of the first serf was revealed to this ummah. But it was kept disclosed. So inshallah, let us make this a habit, and let us try and bring the sunnah in, not only for this Jummah, but inshallah for the rest of our life. Alhamdulillah, all praise are due to Allah subhanahu wa ta'ala. Allah subhanahu wa ta'ala is that being, Ya mar la tarau al-uyun, who no eyes can see, wa la tukhalitu al-dhunun. And also, Allah subhanahu wa ta'ala is a powerful being who is magnificent. Allah subhanahu wa ta'ala is a being whom our minds are too feeble and too weak to understand and comprehend the magnitude and the greatness of Allah subhanahu wa ta'ala. 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That no leaf from the millions and billions of trees on the face of this earth will fall without the permission of Allah. No branch will shake without the permission of Allah. وَيَعْلَمُ مَثَاقِيلَ الْجِبَالِ. Allah is a powerful being that not only knows the number of mountains on the face of this earth, but Allah subhanahu wa ta'ala can exactly depict and analyze and tell us exactly the weight of each mountain and all the mountains as well put together. As Allah Ta'ala says beautifully in the Quran, وَتَرَى الْجِبَالَ تَحْسَبُهَا جَامِدًا. When you look at the mountains, we deem them to be stabilizers. That is, when we look at the mountains, they are there to stabilize the earth, to keep the earth firm. But Allah says these very stabilizers, these very mountains, on the day of Qiyamah, وَيَا تَمُرُ مَرَ السَّحَابُ, will be moving around just like our clouds will be moving around. In another ayat, Allah says, these mountains will be desecrated, turned into a pulverized myriad, turned into smotherings, Allah Ta'ala. And the mountains that we are seeing, one third of its capacity, of its weight, is manifest to us on the surface of this earth. And two thirds of the very height and that weight of the mountain is in the earth. This is the greatness of Allah. وَيَعْلَمُ مَكَالِي إِلَى الْإِبْهَارِ. And that is, Allah subhanahu wa ta'ala is a powerful being that knows not only the amount of water in the oceans, but exactly the amount of foam also in the oceans, respected brothers. And it is this Allah that is clearly and explicitly mentions in the Quran, يَا أَيُّوَا الَّذِينَ آمَنُوا أَوْ يُوْ هُوْ بِلِيبْ أُدْخُلُوا فِي السِّلْمِ كَافَةً. 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And do not follow the footsteps of Shaitan. إِنَّهُ لَكُمْ عَدُوٌّ مُبِينٌ. Indeed, he is an open foe, he is an open enemy for each and every one of us. And the last few weeks ago that I was here, we spoke about حقوق الْعِبَادِ, human rights. Because today we have understood deen only to be ibadat. We have entailed deen to be only fasting, salah, zakat, hajj, recitation of the Quran and zikr. Respected brothers, we are suffering from a gross misunderstanding of deen. Because, however, these are the pillars of deen. These are absolutely essential to perform. These are absolutely essential to carry out. But it is an erroneous belief to understand that this is complete deen. Complete deen is mu'amalat, mu'asharat, that is ibadat, the worshipping of Allah subhanahu wa ta'ala. Where salah, zakat, fasting, hajj, tilawat, that only comprises of ibadat, worshipping Allah ta'ala. Mu'amalat, monetary dealings, our fiscal discipline, fiscal dealings, monetary dealings, mu'asharat, our social etiquettes, aqaid, our beliefs, akhlaq, our character, this all comprises of complete deen, respected brothers. And it is this that I would like to discuss. Where is that Muslim? That Muslim of yesteryear, the search is for that Muslim of the past who has become one of the endangered species, that is almost extinct. That is, when our great-grandparents, when our forefathers came to this country, respected brothers, their need and their intention when they came here, respected brothers, they had ikhlas, they had sincerity, and their need for migrating and immigrating and leaving their respective countries, respected brothers, was so that deen may be established, was so that their offspring have a better future, respected brothers.
6: when they left their countries and worked in the plantations and worked in the farms and slogged, respected brothers. Their earnings, their halal earnings, the money that they used, the little that they could save, they used it for the establishment of madaris, for the establishment of masajid, for the propagation of deen. But the point that I'm making is, when they opened their businesses, or they worked, or they were employees, respected brothers, we find that their niyat and their intention was not to do somebody down, was not to monopolize, was not to close and to have competition with one another, respected brothers. Their niyat was solely and only for the propagation of deen and for us to have a better future. We find that our great-grandparents, respected brothers, and our grandparents, and some of us who've lost our fathers, we find, respected brothers, he was somebody. He was indeed a paragon. He was a role model of virtue. He was, let us contemplate, respected brothers, he was someone whose name was envied. He was somebody whose promises were fulfilled. When they took a promise, respected brothers, they kept to their word. He was somebody whose reliability was unquestionable. He was somebody whose word was his honor. When he gave his word, respected brothers, he would honor his word. His word required no signature. Any dealings with him, the Muslim of yesteryear, the Muslim of the past, respected brothers, our parents, grandparents, great-grandparents, any dealings with them, respected brothers, required no sureties, no guarantees, no suspicions, no agreements, no fear of any sort. Because his offers were golden opportunities, sought by one and all, respected brothers. Indeed, his word was of the highest security, highest value, respected brothers. This was the Muslims of yesteryear. And today, unfortunately, respected brothers, it's so sad to say, another species has taken his place. Today we call ourselves Muslims in inverted commas, respected brothers. We assume the same name. We call ourselves Muslim, proudly calling ourselves Muslims, respected brothers. But of course, the modern version of Muslim, respected brothers. Look at the traits and the qualities of our forefathers. And look at us as Muslims today. Who is this modern day Muslim? Let us describe him. Let us see what is his qualities. Then we'll understand, respected brothers. He is a polite. These are our qualities. This is what type of Muslims we are today, respected brothers. He is a polite and convincing sweet talker. He's polite. He's a convincing. He thinks he knows everything is on his tongue. He's highly knowledgeable about all topics. He thinks he knows everything. He issues high domination checks made of refined rubber. He's always issuing checks, but it's made of refined. His checks are always bouncing. His payments, respected brothers, are ever due, overdue, and never due, respected. Comparing to our forefathers, his word was his honor. He needed no sureties. But today's Muslim, respected brothers, will issue high denomination checks. And he make promises that, don't worry, your check is in the post. When the check, you receive the check after 3 weeks, we find that it, and you put it in your account, we find that the check bounces. And he refuses to pay. As I've discussed a few weeks ago, respected brothers, Rasulullah sallallahu alaihi wasallam, in a hadith, clearly states that when a sahabi, a person had seen Nabi sallallahu alaihi wasallam dying with iman, when a sahabi left this world, and a sahabi had any debts, Nabi sallallahu alaihi wasallam should first inquire whether that sahabi had any debts. And if the sahaba replied yes, that this particular sahabi had debts for which he has no funds in his estate to settle his debts, let us listen, Rasulullah sallallahu alaihi wasallam did not perform the janaza namaz of that sahabi. It is so severe. Rasulullah sallallahu alaihi wasallam has mentioned in a hadith that all the debts, all the sins of a martyr are forgiven, except debt. Yet we find, due to greed, respected brothers, due to greed. And some of us, on the other hand, have the wealth. But we find that it is necessary. We find that it is more important to fulfill things that are optional. Going for Hajj, going for Umrah, going for holidays, rather than paying our creditors respectively. This is the new modern day Muslim. He is a regular guest of honor of the attorneys. He is a regular guest of honor of the attorneys. He's always in trouble, respectively. His apparel, that is, his clothing, comprises a variety of lawsuits. He's permanently in trouble in court and is always trying to settle and looking for loopholes in order to come out of the situation he put himself in. He is very holy, holy in inverted commas, due to searching for loopholes in documents. He's so-called holy because, respected brothers, he looks for evading issues everywhere. How can I get out of this problem? He puts himself into the problem, respected brothers. This modern-day Muslim, respected brothers, drives all your fleshy cars. All the flesh, you see him driving the best of cars. With whose money, respected brothers? With his creditors' money. With money taken from the bank. With doing people in, respected brothers. And who do we greet? We are proud. We're greeting that person because he has wealth. Who are we greeting? We're greeting that person, let us ask ourselves this question. We're greeting that person because he has wealth. Because of his car, we're greeting that person. Let that person drive another car and we find whether we'll greet him. Let that person have wealth and we find we don't greet that person. And similarly with our janazas, respected brothers. We find that if a poor person passes away, what happens? How many of us will attend the janazah? But if a wealthy person must pass away because he had wealth, but we don't know from where he accrued the wealth, what was his capital? Did he start, how did he become a multimillionaire? Was he first gambling? Before his capital wealth was around, then he opened up all these chain stores. We don't ponder, but we just look at the end result. A poor person, we won't even get 50 people performing namaz. But a wealthy person, so that we may show our face, we go and we show our face. We even say it. I want to just go and show my face. Nowadays, it's becoming such a norm that we just perform the dance and namaz and we come away. That is our attitude, respected brothers. This modern-day Muslim, respected brothers, he is the jack of all trades, master of hijacking. He is the jack of all trades, master of hijacking. He is involved in every theft, respected brothers. He is a modern-day dragon who devours the containers of merchants. He is a modern-day dragon, respected brothers, who devours, who consumes the containers of merchants. We find that they have agreements with the people at the... We find that they steal containers after containers. Containers that come, respected brothers, that don't belong to them, we find. With what some schemes that they make with the custom official, paying the custom official. Or sometimes what we do, insure the goods. Then we ourselves, this modern-day businessman, this modern-day Muslim, we ourselves steal those very containers and also on top of that we collect insurance for those very goods which we stole ourselves or organized that it must be stolen. He is a modern-day dragon who devours the containers of merchants. He is the kind of Robin Hood who even fleeces from the poor. Robin Hood stole from the rich and gave the poor. This modern-day Muslim, he even steals from the poor, respected brothers. He will steal from the poor also, respected brothers. He prays more than 5 times a day. Prays, not in P-R-E-Y-S, but P-R-E-Y-S. That is, he looks, who can I attack today? Who is my customer? Who can I do in today? Who can I take in today, respected brothers? He hunts. Let us listen attentively, respected brothers. This is not a session for Kailullah or siesta, but let us listen attentively, respected brothers. Many of us start our businesses early and we feel that Jummah is the time for siesta. We should listen attentively because it is very important and it's for each and every one of us, respected brothers. He is very helpful in distributing your zakat for you. We find that he has lots of money and he distributes. But it is not his wealth that he's distributing, respected brothers. He is distributing his creditors' money. It does not belong to him. He guides his victims to performing Hajj and Umrah. He is very fast to repeat Sehrin Iftar during the days of Ramadan. He'll do all these things. But Hukukul Ibad, when it comes to human rights, he is not interested, respected brothers. He sells at half price. He sells his good at half price, subsidized by suppliers. He's always buying stolen goods. He's ordering from his merchants. The first 6 months he will pay. He will pay his suppliers. After 6 months, he'll order from all different suppliers, 10 million rand worth of goods. Then he will declare himself insolvent, relocate, and open his business after 6 months or 12 months. This is this modern day Muslim, respected brother. Rasulullah sallallahu alayhi wa sallam, in a hadith, it is clear cut. I've mentioned it before. There is nothing like insolvency. If you are owing your creditors 1 million rand, it is our duty. It is our duty. If I'm owing somebody 1 million rand, it is my duty to pay him 1 million rand back, respected brother. The law of the country is different, but Allah's law, divine law, we cannot contravene Allah's law. The law of the country may tell us to pay 10 rand in 1 million rand. The law of the country may tell us to pay 1 cent in a rand. But the law of Allah is that we pay the full amount that we have taken unless the creditor oversees and overlooks and forgives you, respected brother. And the reason why we fall into insolvencies and regard ourselves bankrupt is because the style and the way of our life, respected brother. We have to drop the standard of our living because we want to buy things we don't need to impress people we don't know with money we don't have. How foolish are we to live like millionaires in this world on borrowed money, respected brother. And it's because of our greed. It is because of loans. It's because of overdraft. It's because of our credit card that puts us in this situation. It's because of status and to show somebody that we're somebody in the society that puts us in this situation, respected brother. He performs, this modern day Muslim performs miracles selling non-existent goods, non-existent objects. He will sell you things that don't exist. He will make promises of return. Invest 50,000, I will give you so much. Invest 20,000, I'm getting this, I will give you so much. We find that over and over, he makes these promises. He makes investments. He makes all this. He makes all these agreements, and we find at the end of the day, no returns, respected brothers. He takes a lot of interest in financial matters. Interest as in interest from the bank, respected brothers. Not interest as in concentrate, but he takes a lot of interest. And recently, we find that he exploits his employees in order to become wealthy overnight, respected brothers. This modern day Muslim. We find that recently the sweatshop, and we find that the labor department that has closed down so many businesses in Portsmouth. Who are the owners of these businesses, respected brothers? It's that modern day Muslim who exploits his employees. It's that modern day Muslim that assaults his employees, respected brothers. Those of us that have businesses, as the hadith I will recite to you, a few hadith after I've mentioned what we do, respected brothers, we should take cognizance. The illegal foreign immigrants, they are working for us. We find that these very factories that are open 24-hour shifts, 24 hours a day, we find that they lock these very workers in these factories. They have no sanitation, no facilities. We find that there's no toilets also. And we exploit these people. Why? Because they're illegal foreigners, illegal immigrants. We exploit them, we give them the lowest of salaries, respected sir. They work in 12-hour shifts, 14-hour shifts. We know all the incidences. We're reading the newspapers, respected brothers. Muslims, it's a disgrace. It's a humiliation on the Ummah of Rasulullah sallallahu alaihi wasallam that Muslims are targeted. And it is Muslims that are doing this, respected brothers. Look at the incidences in Portsmouth, respected brothers. The appalling conditions that are taking place. Worst of all, the thing is what we fail to realize is everybody has got rights. The employer has got rights. And the employee also has got rights. But we fail to realize, we think that only I'm the employer, I have got rights only. On the other hand, the employee also, the laborers also should understand that they should also abide. The employer also has got rights. But the employer should not assault his employees, should not abuse his employees, should not hit his employees. In Malaysia, so many incidences. In the factories, respected brother. How can we hit the next Muslim brother? The hadith of Rasulullah sallallahu alaihi wasallam, reported from Hazrat Anas, it comes in Bukhari Sharif and Muslim Sharif. Ma masistu dibahan wala hariran alyana min kafi Rasulillahi sallallahu alayhi wa sallam. Hazrat Anas radiallahu anhu says, I have never felt silk and velvet more softer than the palms of Rasulullah sallallahu alayhi wa sallam. 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Hazrat Anas radiallahu anhu says, I was in the service, I was in the khidmat of Rasulullah sallallahu alaihi wasallam for 10 years. Not 1 year, respected brothers. For 10 years. In that 10-year period, Anas radiallahu anhu says, Rasulullah sallallahu alaihi wasallam did not even tell me uff, respected brothers. وَلَا قَالَ لِي شَيْنْ فَعَلْتُهُ لِمَا فَعَلْتَهُ. 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Or something that I did not do. Anas radiallahu anhu says, Nabi sallallahu alayhi wa sallam did not tell me why did you not do that. This is the conduct of Rasulullah sallallahu alayhi wa sallam. And we as Muslims exploiting our employees, assaulting our laborers, underpaying them, respected brothers, to become, why? Then we want to become millionaires overnight, respected. This is not the conduct of Rasulullah sallallahu. It is unbecoming. It is absolutely ludicrous, respected brothers. In another hadith, Rasulullah sallallahu alayhi wa sallam said, Ma daraba Rasulullah shayin kattu biyadi wala imratan wala khadiman. Nabi sallallahu alayhi wa sallam never struck with his hand any of his wives. Rasulullah sallallahu alayhi wa sallam had 11 wives, respected. وَلَا إِمْرَاتًا وَلَا خَادِمًا. Not even a servant. Nabi sallallahu alayhi wa sallam never ever struck even his servant, respected brothers. Because we are bosses, because we are employers, we can talk to our domestics, we can talk to our employees the way we want to. Respected brothers, let us ponder, respected brothers. In another hadith, Rasulullah sallallahu alayhi wa sallam says, أُنْصُرْ أَخَوْكَ ظَالِمًا أَوْ مَظْلُومًا. Assist your brother, the oppressor and the oppressed. فَقَالَ رَجُلَ الصَّحَابِ. He said, Ya Rasulullah, unsuru إِذَا كَانَ مَظْلُومًا. I know you say, assist a person that is oppressed, a person who has his rights taken away, a person who is abused, a person who is assaulted. I can understand that we must assist the oppressed, the person that is oppressed. رَأَيْتَ إِنْ كَانَ ظَالِمًا فَكَيْفَ أَنْصُرُهُ. But what about a person who is an oppressor? He is the one that is assaulting. He is the one he is abusing. How can I assist that person? Rasulullah sallallahu alayhi wa sallam says, تَحْجُزُهُ أَوْ تَمْنَعُهُ مِنَ الظُّلْمِ فَإِنَّ ذَلِكَ نَسْرُ. Nabi sallallahu alayhi wa sallam says that we should stop and prevent that employer. We should and stop, prevent, advise that employer that what you are doing is an oppression. And because you are oppressing your employers, Allah subhanahu wa ta'ala will take your good deeds away on the day of Qiyamah. As I mentioned a few weeks ago in the hadith, that a person will come with many good deeds on the day of Qiyamah. But because he had oppressed somebody, because he had abused somebody, he had assaulted somebody, he had used bad language on somebody, he had usurped the rights of somebody, then it will be said that all that person, the person who he had assaulted, that it will be said that take his good deeds. The person as compensation, take that person's good deeds and give it to the person you had assaulted. And if the good deeds even has been depleted, then we find the person who you assaulted, all his bad deeds will be laden, will be burdened with you, respected. So severe is this. May Allah subhanahu wa ta'ala give us all the hidayat and tawfiq of becoming and having an iota of the character of Rasulullah sallallahu alayhi wa sallam. And may Allah ta'ala give us all the tawfiq to implement business, to implement such etiquettes in our business, respected. Employee-employee have a good relationship, and we move forward. And for this, employee-employee, you should seek advice from the ulama. We are so fortunate in this country. We are so fortunate in lands, especially, respected. There are so many ulama. When opening up a business,

0: 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lot of thorny plants? أمير المؤمنين said yes. أبي بن كعب said, so what did you do? عمر بن الخطاب رضي الله عنه said, I lifted up my clothes and I was very careful. أبي بن كعب said, that is taqwa. We are walking in a field that is full of thorny plants. Shaytan and his followers will try to seduce you and invite you to evil. So having taqwa in dunya is lifting up your clothes and being careful so that you would not touch this evil. And that is the definition of taqwa. We ask Allah Azza wa Jal to make us of al-muttaqeen. Dear brothers and sisters, there's a famous story, parable, that I will narrate to you. You might have heard it before, but there are some lessons to learn from this story. It says that there were four cows. One of them was white and the other three were black. And they used to live in a dangerous area, surrounded by wolves. The way they protected themselves is they were always together. They would stick together, watch out for each other. Everyone was keeping an attentive eye. And they survived, even though the area was surrounded by wild beasts. But the three black cows had a meeting one day. And they said, "This white cow is giving us away. When we try to hide at night, because we are black, nobody can see us. But the enemy is able to see the white cow. So why don't we just let him go? The three of us will be together and let's just let the white cow away because he is too much trouble." So now from that day on, the three black cows would be on one side and the poor white cow is alone. They boycotted the white cow. Now the wolf is very intelligent. He was able to detect the disunity that was among these cows. So he made his move and he attacked the white cow. And while he was devouring his flesh, the three black cows were doing nothing. They were watching it while their brother was torn into pieces. But the following night, the wolf attacked the three black cows. Why? Because now they were one man short. Or actually, one cow short. So they were not as strong as they were the day before. Because they let down their brother white cow, now the wolf attacked them and was able to snatch away one of the black cows. And now we only have two left. So the following night, it was even a more easy thing for the wolf because only two are left. So he ate one of them. And then on the final night, there was only one cow left. And the cow was trying frantically to run away from the wolf. But now this cow has no supporter and no helper. So the wolf is pursuing it with confidence. He knows that this cow will get tired and fall down. There's nothing the cow could do. Nobody to help him. So the wolf is walking around very happily with confidence. And he pounced over the cow and grabbed him by the neck. And while he did that, and the cow was pronouncing his last moments on earth, he made a very important statement, a statement that is a great lesson that we can learn from. This white cow said, the black cow, the last cow that was living, while it was dying, these were his last words. He said, "Ukiltu yawma ukila thawr al-abyad." I was eaten the day the white cow was eaten. I have signed on my execution form the day I allowed the white cow to be eaten. That's when I died. I didn't die now. I didn't die today. I died when I allowed the wolf to eat the white cow. Now, brothers and sisters, I'm sure that you have already derived some lessons out of this story. I will go through some of them in case you didn't pay attention to some of these lessons. Number one, this story is a good representation of the situation of the Muslim Ummah today. This is exactly what is happening. We are watching one Muslim nation fall after another, and we're watching, sitting back, doing nothing. When Palestine was taken, we did nothing. And then one nation after another is entering into problems. We have Kashmir, you have Chechnya, the Muslims in the Philippines, and now we have Iraq. And the Ummah is doing nothing. The Ummah is watching while Iraq is being devoured. It's not going to end there, because it will spill over to other countries like Syria, and who, only Allah knows who's next. So those nations weren't taken today. They were taken a long time ago. When we allowed a Muslim nation to fall down, we have allowed the same thing to happen to every and each one of us. The second lesson, this shows us the consequences of having this unity. When these cows didn't stick together, when they allowed the enemy to snatch one of them away, this is what happened to them. They were all defeated. Dear brothers and sisters, Rasulullah sallallahu alaihi wasallam has given an analogy of the ummah. Rasulullah sallallahu alaihi wasallam said, and this hadith is sahih, it's in Bukhari, that the analogy of this ummah is like a body. كمثل الجسد الواحد, like one body. إذا مريض منه عضو تداعى له سائر الجسد بالسهر والحمى. إذا اشتكى منه عضو تداعى له سائر الجسد بالسهر والحمى. If one part of the body feels pain, then the whole body would suffer two things, sahar and humma. Sahar is sleeplessness, you cannot sleep. And humma is fever. Rasulullah sallallahu alaihi wasallam is saying that if your finger is injured, if your foot is injured, any part of the body is injured and you feel that pain, you cannot sleep. And your body develops a fever because your body is trying to fight the bacteria, fight the infection. It's trying to fight the enemy, so the whole body gets involved in that process. That is the description Rasulullah sallallahu alaihi wasallam gave of the ummah. So if a Muslim in the east or in the west, south or north, whether it is in the center of the body or the tips, whether it's in the finger or the toes, you should feel the same pain as if it is happening to your own family. If you are only concerned about your own safety and the safety of your direct family, then there's something wrong. You're not really part of the body. Rasulullah sallallahu alaihi wasallam is saying that the ummah is one body. It doesn't matter whether they are split into different political states, or they are in different groups, or they belong to different madhahib. As long as this person is a Muslim, and a Muslim is a person whom has a sound belief in Allah Azza wa Jal, somebody who's not deviant, that's a Muslim. The thing is, sometimes we look at it, only me and my group are Muslims. Why? Because he doesn't follow my jama'ah. He's not following my way. As long as you cannot prove that that Muslim is a kafir, he's a Muslim. As long as you don't have evidence that such a person is a murtad, he is a Muslim. Whether he belongs to the same madhab, or the same group, or the same country, it doesn't make a difference. Now we all talk about the importance of having unity. If we talk about unity in terms of having one group and just abandoning all of these different jama'at and all of us, and we get rid of all of these different madhab, and we'll all just be copies of each other, that's an impossible thing to have. What we mean by unity is that even though your approach to Islamic work might be different, The madhab that you follow might be different. However, you are there to help your brother when your brother is in need. That is unity. You could have different approaches to work. You could be doing different things because we need different things. The Ummah needs everything today. We have a shortcoming and deficiency in each and every area. Therefore, we need Muslims to fill those thagarat, to fill those posts. Therefore, our approach would be different. Some people are into da'wah, some people will be into seeking ilm, some people will be into ibadah. People are different. Not everybody can be a copy of everyone else. People have different abilities. Some people make good scholars, some people make good imams, some people make good teachers, and some people make a good advisor. People are different. Some people, they are good at doing work. They're not really into talking and theory. They are good at doing the daily work that the Muslims need. Everybody is fulfilling a role. And we need to appreciate that. So what is meant by unity? It means when your brother is in need, you jump to help him. That is unity. Regardless of what his ideology is, as long as he is a Muslim. That is unity. So we need to fulfill the meaning of the hadith that this ummah is like al-jasad al-wahid idha ishtaka minhu udhu tada'a lahu sa'iru al-jasadi bis-sahri wal-humma. You need to feel the pain and suffering when you see what is happening to your brothers in other parts of the Muslim world. You need to be concerned about what's happening in Palestine and Iraq. You need to be concerned about what's happening in Kashmir, even though it's not your country. And some of these Muslim countries have problems among them. They have wars, they have political problems. But as a Muslim, it shouldn't make a difference to you. These governments are having problems with each other. But that nation, the Muslims in there are my brothers. That's how you should look at it. So we should have that concern for the Muslim ummah. مَنْ لَمْ يَهْتَمَّ بِأَمْرِ الْمُسْلِمِينَ فَلَيْسَ مِنْهُمْ. The one who is not concerned about the Muslims doesn't belong to them. And Rasulullah sallallahu alayhi wa sallam says, Al-mar'u ma'a man ahab.
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3: Person would be with the ones he loves. You will be with the people you love on the Day of Judgment. If you have love of the Muslims, you will be with the Muslims on the Day of Judgment. If you have love for the Kuffar, you will be with the Kuffar on the Day of Judgment. That's how it works. That's the justice of Allah Azza wa Jal. Somebody who loves the Muslims will be with the Muslims and will follow them wherever they go. And that's why on the Day of Judgment, Rasulullah ﷺ says, Allah Azza wa Jal will tell the people, follow the gods that you used to worship. So whoever used to follow worship the cross, will follow the cross. Whoever used to worship an idol will follow the idol. Allah Azza wa Jalla is telling them, if you didn't worship me, you cannot expect me to give you the ajr. Go to your gods and tell them to reward you on this day. And then Allah Azza wa Jalla will take all of those false gods and throw them in hellfire, and their people will have to follow them. Because Allah Azza wa Jalla is just. You did it for him, he will reward you. You did it for somebody else, you go and ask the ajr from the other god. And there's no gods besides Allah Azza wa Jal. Number three, a very important lesson, the consequences of betrayal. The consequences of forsaking a Muslim. Rasulullah sallallahu alayhi wa sallam says, Al-Muslimu akhul Muslim, la yazlimuhu, wa la yakhziluhu, wa la yahqiruhu. A Muslim is a brother of a Muslim. He does not oppress him. He does not betray him. And he does not give him up. And Rasulullah sallallahu alayhi wa sallam says in the other hadith, Al-Muslimu akhul Muslim, la yahqiruhu, means you don't belittle him. In the other hadith it says, Al-Muslimu akhul Muslim, la yazlimuhu wa la yaslimuhu. A Muslim is a brother of a Muslim. He does not oppress him. And he does not hand him over. You don't hand over a Muslim to the enemies of Allah Azza wa Jal. And this hadith is sahih, it's in Bukhari and Muslim. Al-Muslimu akhul Muslim la yazlimuhu wa la yaslimuhu. These three cows, they handed over the white cow to the enemy. Now, what happens is, they thought that by doing that, they're securing themselves. They thought that they would be safe if they hand over this white cow. This white cow was outspoken, it was causing a lot of trouble, it was being accused of being a terrorist. So let him go, we don't want anything to do with him. Let them go to jail. But the thing is, they don't realize that it will come to you next. You will be next in line. So brothers, if you want to protect yourselves, now we're not talking about doing anything for your brother that is down. If you want to protect yourselves, you need to stop that. You need to stop such things from happening. Because as soon as you allow one Muslim to be taken, Allah Azza wa Jal does not help you anymore. You lose the assistance, the awn of Allah Azza wa Jal. مَن نَفَّسَ عَن مُسْلِمٍ كُرْبَ مِن كُرْبَاتِ الدُّنْيَا نَفَّسَ اللَّهُ عَنْهُ كُرْبَ مِن كُرْبَاتِ يَوْمِ الْقِيَامَةِ. If you relieve the pain or suffering of your Muslim brother in dunya, Allah Azza wa Jal will relieve you of pain on the Day of Judgment. وَمَن سَعَى فِي حَاجَةِ أَخِيهِ الْمُسْلِمِ كان الله في عونه يوم القيامة. If you work to help your Muslim brother who is in need, Allah Azza wa Jal will help you when you are in need on the Day of Judgment. Now all of us know we cannot make it alone. Without the assistance and help of Allah Azza wa Jal, we cannot go anywhere. If you want the assistance of Allah to be on your side, jump to the assistance of your Muslim brother. That's how you will protect yourself. If you let him down, don't think that will please your enemy. No, it won't. The enemy will carry on. شيطان.

Take it as a rule. Shaitan will never be satisfied, will never be happy until he is able to destroy the entire ummah. Nothing will satisfy Shaitan. If you try to please him, by all means, it's not going to work. He has been our enemy since the time of Adam, and he will carry on being our enemy until the day of judgment. Don't think that you will please him and keep him quiet by feeding him one of your brothers. No. His hunger is never satisfied. His thirst is never quenched. If we betray or forsake, if we forsake a Muslim who is in need today, be assured that Allah Azza wa Jal will forsake us tomorrow. And brothers and sisters, for you who are living in the West, you are living in a dilemma. Your children are brought up in a non-Islamic environment and you're not going to be around. You're going to die. One day you're going to die and leave them behind. And only Allah knows what their fate will be. Possibly they could grow up into becoming non-Muslim. That's a possibility. We ask Allah Azza wa Jalla that none of our children are go astray from the path of As-Sirat al-Mustaqim. But the thing is, you need to invest for the future of your children. You need to invest something for them to ensure that they will carry on the straight path. You don't want to be held accountable on the Day of Judgment and Allah Azza wa Jalla is telling you, you are the ones who brought your family to this land, therefore you are responsible for what they do in the future. And you will be responsible for generation after generation that comes. So you want to invest for your children. And the way you do that is by standing up for your brother who is in need of help. Allah Azza wa Jalla will be there for you and will be there for your children. Because Rasulullah Sallallahu Alaihi Wasallam says in the hadith of Ibn Abbas, احفظ الله يحفظك احفظ الله تجده تجاهك. If you take care of the commands of Allah, Allah will take care of you. If you take care of the commands of Allah, you will find Allah with you. And how does that happen? Ibn Rajab Al-Hanbali, he gives explanations of حفظ الله. He says, if you take care of the commands of Allah, Allah will take care of you. How will that happen? He says, number one, if you take care of Allah, Allah will take care of you by keeping you away from shubuhat and shahawat. Allah will save you from the vain desires, and He will save you from the doubts, doubts in iman. So that's one way Allah will save you. Second way, he said, Allah will take care of you in your old age. If you take care of the commands of Allah when you're young, Allah will take care of you when you're old. The third way, he said, if you take care of the commands of Allah, Allah will take care of your children. And he gives an example. He said in Surah Al-Kahf, in the story of Musa and Al-Khadr, when Al-Khadr rebuilt the wall that was about to fall down, Musa told him, why are you doing that? Why are you rebuilding this wall and these people are not going to pay us for it? What did Al-Khadr say? Al-Khadr said, وَأَمَّا الْجِدَارُ فَكَانَ لِغُلَامَيْنِ يَتِيمَيْنِ فِي الْمَدِينَةِ وَكَانَ تَحْتَهُ كَنْزٌ لَهُمَا. This wall belongs to two orphans. And there's a treasure beneath it. And he said, I rebuilt it so that, because if the wall falls down, the people will take away the treasure from the orphans. But if I rebuild it, then the orphans, when they grow old, are adults, they can retrieve their treasure. And then he gives the reason why. He said, وَكَانَ أَبُوهُمَا صَالِحًا. The reason why I rebuilt it is because their father was righteous. These orphans are not yet at the age of puberty to be held accountable. So how can you know whether they are salihin or not? The reason why Allah protected for them their treasure is because their father was righteous. The father already passed away. But Allah Azza wa Jalla is taking care of His kids. He's taking care of His children. And Allah Azza wa Jalla sends Al-Khadr to go all the way to that village in order to rebuild the wall for those two orphans. Why? Because the father was righteous. So not only will Allah take care of your children when you're alive, Allah will take care of them after you pass away. What's better than that? Therefore, we need to take care of the commands of Allah. Don't think by ducking down, you will be protected and safe. You're not. You will be next. Now, dear brothers and sisters,
We talked about this issue in general. However, some specifics in your city, in your own neighborhood. We're not talking about now things that are happening in Iraq or Palestine or somewhere else. In your own city and in this country, many Muslims have been arrested. You know, when you talk about Guantanamo Bay and all that stuff, there is a Guantanamo Bay in this country. There are 524 Muslims who are arrested under the new laws, and only two of them have been charged. You have over 520 Muslims who are locked up in jail and are left to rot in there, and there's no crime, they have not committed anything. There are no charges brought against them. And they're left there for months at end to just rot in those prison cells. What have you done for them? Your North African brothers who have nobody to help them in this country, and the Muslim community in this country is not doing anything for them, and they are left there years at end. One brother is telling me about the conditions of their families. These are poor brothers and sisters. Their families are left without any caretakers. They are suffering poverty, and nobody is doing anything for them. And recently there have been some British citizens who were arrested. Later on they were released because there was nothing against them. And one of them, he was beaten up by police when they arrested them. He did not resist at all. He raised up his hands. The police came in and started beating him up. And then what did they do? After he was bleeding and had a black eye and he was bleeding in his urine and blood was coming from his ears, the police put him in the posture of sujood. And they told him, "Where is your God now?" Insult to Islam, insult to our religion, insult to our ummah. You need to do something. We can't just sit there and watch. This is an insult to our religion. It's not just to the brother. It's an insult to Islam. You're bringing somebody and putting him in sujood, and then you're telling him, "Where is your God?" Allahu Akbar. You're trying to challenge Allah Azza wa Jal. Allah Azza wa Jal is just, and Allah Azza wa Jal is al-azim, al-qawi. Allah Azza wa Jal will revenge for himself. Allah Azza wa Jal does not need us. But the thing is, we cannot allow such things to happen, and we watch. We just sit there watching, doing nothing. Thinking by ducking down and by being quiet, we'll be safe. If you don't stop it now, it's going to happen to you. It might happen to your wife. It might happen to your own daughter. You need to stop it in its tracks before it grows. So we ask you, there's a petition outside, you need to sign on that petition, and you need to do whatever you're capable of doing. This is a responsibility, it's hanging on your necks. It is something that you owe it to your Muslim brothers, that you owe it to your ummah, you owe it to Allah Azza wa Jal. You know, don't think that our religion is just, we talk about theoretical things and we stay away from what is happening to the ummah. That is why the Muslims in Spain lost Spain. Al-Maqarri, the classical Muslim historian, he said, and this was while the Muslim towns were falling down. Al-Maqarri says, the Muslim towns were being invaded by the Crusaders, one town after another, and they were falling one after another. And you can walk into the mosques of Andalus, and you can hear nothing about what's happening to the Muslims. فَلَا مُذَكِّرٍ وَلَا دَاعٍ. Nobody talks about it in the khutbah, nobody talks about it in the lessons, nothing. The scholars are talking about theoretical things and they're leaving the ummah. And the ummah is being betrayed and they're doing nothing. Ibn Hazm al-Andalusi, the famous scholar from al-Andalus, was so frustrated and fed up with the situation of the scholars and the imams of al-Andalus. He said, "Do not be deceived by these fussaq," he called them fussaq, corrupt. He said, "Don't be deceived by these fussaq who claim to be scholars while they are wearing the skins of sheep on hearts of wolves." He said, what are they doing? They're doing nothing for the ummah. The ummah is falling down, the ummah is being fought against, the land of Al-Andalus is invaded, and they're talking about some other issues. So we need to stand up, we need to mobilize, we need to unify, we need to stand up and make our voice heard. And this is the ibadah. This is the ibadah that you're doing. It is the ibadah. You are worshipping Allah Azza wa Jal by assisting your brothers. And Allah Azza wa Jal will save it for you. In dunya, you will be rewarded for it, and in akhirah. And you're going to need it, because the ummah is going through fitan. Each and every one of us is going through fitan. We ask Allah Azza wa Jal to protect us, to protect our families, and to protect our descendants.
أقول قولي هذا وأستغفر الله العظيم لي ولكم فاستغفروه إنه هو الغفور الرحيم. الحمد لله، الصلاة والسلام على سيدنا محمد وعلى آله وصحبه وسلم تسليما كثيرا. اللهم يا الله الواحد الأحد الصمد الذي لم يلد ولم 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

0: I want to take you back to the beginning. To the beginning of when Allah subhanahu wa ta'ala created the first human being. And the reason I want to go back to that point, when Allah first created the first human being, I want to share with you an awareness of what the plot and the plan of the enemies of the human beings, the enemies of morals, the enemies of good, what they planned from that time until today, and will stay going till the hereafter. Iblis, first of all, was a jinn. And he had a position among the ranks of the angels. He actually worked among the angels, literally. But he wasn't an angel, he was a jinn made of fire. The angels are made of light. He had a special rank, he was God-fearing. He was devout. He was a worshipper, wallahi. And he believed in the oneness of God and his might and power and everything. And he turned to him, he was a righteous servant of God, in every meaning of the word. However, something inside of his heart, when we say heart, we don't mean literally the organ that's pumping blood. When we say heart in Arabic, we mean the mind, something here, in here, something inside. If you change hearts, literally, you're not going to change that. That stays with you, the mind, something in here. Iblis had something in here, something that wasn't right. And Allah, He doesn't put that in you. But Allah gives you the opportunity, the circumstances to have it if you want to, depending on how you choose. This is the will of God. His knowledge is unbelievable. We cannot explain it. So Iblis, Allah tested Iblis. It was a test, and there were many other plans as well to this test. At the same time, the test of Iblis was also going to be a test for Adam alayhi salam, our father. And the test of Adam was also going to be a test for us. So Allah said to His angels one day, إِنِّي خَالِقٌ بَشَرًا مِّن طِينٍ. This is a test to the angels. He wanted to teach the angels something and wanted to teach us something by telling them this. What is it? He said to them, Oh my angels, I am about to create a creation, a being made of clay. Now the angels know that there are angels made of light and Allah had created the jinns made of fire. Allah only knows what else He has created before us. We don't know. We haven't been informed. But now the angels are told that a creature is going to be created from clay. Now the angels had known the jinns before what they had done. They shed blood and corrupted on earth. This earth was here before us. And the jinns lived here, and they still do. And they corrupted and shed blood. So Allah sent the angels down, and they actually had a battle. And they forced them out into the islands of the world. That's where their headquarters are. This is knowledge which Allah told us about. So the angels replied, أَتَجْعَلُ فِيهَا مَنْ يُفْسِدُ فِيهَا وَيَسْفِكُ الدِّمَاءَ وَنَحْنُ نُسَبِّحُ بِحَمْدِكَ وَنُقَدِّسُ لَكَ. They said, Oh our Lord, are you going to create a creature on earth that will shed blood again and corrupt again when we glorify your name and your and praise? They're not questioning, but they're asking to seek knowledge. They're confused. The jinns, look what they did. We don't understand the reason behind creating another creation when they're going to shed blood and corrupt. God did not explain it to them because they will not understand until they see. So all He said was this, قَالَ إِنِّي أَعْلَمُ مَا لَا تَعْلَمُونَ. He said, I know that which you just do not know. So Allah created Adam alayhi salam.
1: Allah took dust from the earth, and that dust was taken from different parts of the earth. And you and I know that the soil on the earth is different colors. You have red, you have slightly lighter color, you have a darker color, you have different shades of brown and so on. So there were different shades and different colors. And He took these from different parts of the globe, from the valleys, from the mountaintops, from the sandy regions, from the rocky regions and so on. And Allah subhanahu wa ta'ala put it all together. This is why in mankind, nowadays we use the word genes. The genes within man, what do we understand? If something is in your genes, there is a likelihood that it will be passed on to your children, hereditary. So Adam alayhi salatu wasalam was created from different types, different colors and different qualities. So from his progeny, there are different colors. So Allah subhanahu wa ta'ala then speaks about how He created this man. Allah subhanahu wa ta'ala first had this dust, and then He added water to it, it became soil, and then He shaped it up, it became clay, and He left it. He left it for a while. Now what was the size of Adam alayhi salatu wasalam? Very interestingly, the narration says, Sittuna dhira'an, 60 feet. And the hadith says, خَلَقَ اللَّهُ آدَمَ عَلَى صُورَتِهِ. Allah created Adam upon His image. Now what is meant by this? When me and you were born, how were we created? A little seed began to multiply, and thereafter the form was given slowly but surely. But with Adam alayhi salam, it was different. Allah created him on His image from day one, which means he was already big, he already had size, he already had eyes. That is the meaning of creation, in His image, not the image of Allah. But Adam was created in the image of Adam wholly. In those meters, he was already an adult when he was created.
0: When Allah created Adam alayhi salam, Iblis had heard the angels what they had asked, and everybody's talking about it. And Iblis, he's starting to think here, what is so special about this creature which God had created? Curiosity. And at the same time, something began to develop in his heart, a form of jealousy. Why? Here is Iblis among the rank of the angels, wanting to please his Lord, loves his Lord, wants to please him. And now something had come up which he had never anticipated, never thought of, and suddenly he feels something strange coming out. He could have controlled it, but he let it consume him. It was the jealousy. Jealousy began. So he went to look at this creature, and he saw it. It didn't look too impressive to him. It was made of clay, dark. It was dark in color because there was no soul in it. It was just clay. He tapped it and he kicked it, and it made a ringing sound. And he was able to flow through it. Because he's created from a less denser material, which is flames of fire, he was able to flow through this body. And he found, as in the hadith, he found that we were hollow. So he thought, you are a weak creature. That's what he thought. As time went, Allah left the body of Adam alayhi salam like that. And every time Iblis looked at it, he felt fear a bit. Looking at a dead body is quite frightening, isn't it? Well, imagine seeing something like that. Iblis saw it and he was frightened. But at the same time, he's trying to beat his fear and say, I'm better than you. You're not going to be better than me. Do whatever you want. He's not going to be better than me. I'm going to be better than him. What's so special about him? I will always be God's favorite, and I'm going to do everything about it to be that way. It's like that. Allah left him there until that jealousy developed more and more and more. And now it turned into proudiness, arrogance. Jealousy turned into proudiness. Allah created Adam, put his soul into him.
1: He blew the ruh, or the soul, into Adam alayhi salatu wasalam. Very interestingly, it started from the top, from the head. So the most honored organ that we have is the brain. That is what distinguishes us from the rest of creatures. We have a brain. Allah gave it life first before everything else. Then as the soul came, meaning as the life began to come, everything was turning into flesh and blood. From soil, it was becoming flesh and blood. And the brain came alive. Then the eyes came alive, and Adam alayhi salatu wasalam suddenly opened his eyes. Imagine what must have happened. An adult opening his eyes, granted full knowledge. Allah says in the Quran, we taught Adam alayhi salam the names of everything. So we brought everything that was in creation, and we told him, this is a tree, this is a stone, this is a mountain, so on. So he was already taught. He was not like us, when you're born and then you slowly learn, and you learn to say Allah, and then you learn to say something else, and then you learn to say daddy and mommy. No, it was not like that with Adam alayhi salatu wasalam. He already knew the words and the names of everything. So as his eyes opened, he saw the fruits of Jannah. So he's stretching out, but life had not yet come onto his legs. So he couldn't get there. And this is why the Quran says, man was always in a rush, always making haste. Then Allah subhanahu wa ta'ala, after He created Adam alayhi salatu wasalam, He instructed the angels to prostrate.
0: Story goes on, and He brought Adam alayhi salam before the angels. He said, and when your Lord brought Adam alayhi salam before the angels, he said to them, prostrate to Adam. Bow down to him on the ground, to Adam alayhi salam. Fasajadu. The angels all obeyed. There's a letter there. The letter before the word sajadu, which means they prostrated, there's a letter. It says fa, fasajadu. Fasajadu means they immediately prostrated. No hesitation. Then Allah says, illa Iblis. Except for Iblis, he didn't prostrate. Then Allah further explains why. Abba, he chose to refuse. He actually objected. He refused. So it was a conscious refusal. So you don't think that he couldn't. He could. But he consciously refused. The reason he refused is because he allowed himself to be proud. Proud as in not happy, arrogant. وَكَانَ مِنَ الْكَافِرِينَ And that resulted in him becoming among the disbelievers. He hid the truth, kafir. Literally the word kafir means to hide the truth deep and to cover it up. That's what kafir means. Knowing the truth, hiding it, denying it. Denial of the truth, knowing it. Iblis explains. Allah says, قَالَ مَا مَنَعَكَ أَلَّا تَسْجُدَ لِمَا خَلَقْتُ بِيَدَيْ What prevented you, O Iblis, to prostrate to one who I have created with my own hands? Allah created him directly. What did Iblis respond? قَالَ أَنَا خَيْرٌ مِّنْهُ I am better than him. أَنَا خَيْرٌ مِّنْهُ I am better than him. Why? خَلَقْتَنِي النَّارِ You made me out of fire. وَخَلَقْتَهُ مِنَ الطِّينِ You made him out of clay. I'm from fire. He's from clay.
1: This was the first sin being committed against Allah subhanahu wa ta'ala. The first sin. He refused out of arrogance. I am much better than him. You made him from dust and you made me from fire. How can I prostrate to him? He must prostrate to me. Who is he?
0: Allah then said to him, okay, very well. Are you adamant about your decision? He said, I am adamant. Allah gave him chances. He continued. Then Allah finally said to him, I created him and I am the one who commanded you. You have disobeyed me outright and arrogantly. This is Iblis's reply. وَعِزَّتِكَ وَجَلَالِكَ He swore an oath by God's honor and his might. He knows God better than most people of today and of the past. In fact, maybe more than anyone who's existed except for the prophets. He knows Allah very well. By your might and by your power, I will lead them all astray. Allahu Akbar. Allahu Akbar. He swears by Allah's honor and might, acknowledging his might and honor, and then he tells him, what you've done, I'm going to wreck it. It's like saying, I believe you. You are more powerful than me, and you are mighty, and you can do anything you want. I know that. But you know what you've done? I'm going to wreck it. Allah said, okay, very well. Climb on top of any one of them that you are able to. Stafziz is an Arabic word used for climbing on a horse and steering it. And climb on top of the servants who want to be horses for you. And try to delude them away with your voice. Sawtik, what's Shaitan's voice? I'll leave it up to you to analyze what is Shaitan's voice, do you think? Since you can't hear him, what is his voice there for? And then he said, and try to delude them away by showing them materialism, materialistic things. Let them be involved in materialistic things, their cars and their homes and their clothes and their money and their this and their desires. And sharikhum, associate with them, like be a partner with their children. Use their children against them. And with their money, use their money against them. Wa'idhum, and give them false hopes or false promises. And also, in another verse, make them afraid. Make them afraid of poverty. That in the future they're going to get poor. So then they'll resort to haram. They'll resort to theft or to indecent types of haram jobs to earn their money or to indecent earnings, improper earnings. Make them afraid. They're going to get poor. You're going to lose out. You're going to be out on the street. So go and get haram. Do that. Allah is telling the shaitan to do that. Allah says, but the shaitan never promises anyone except deception. He does not mean anything he says. He knows you better than yourself, and he works step by step. He said, "Then, O my Lord, keep me alive until the day they are resurrected. Give me time." Allah says, "We will give you time, but not what you're asking, not until the day of resurrection. You want to escape death? No. We will give you time until the end of the world. When the hour goes, you will die with them. That's your time." Then Allah said to him, "But wait. Inna ibadi laysa laka alayhim sultan. My true servants, you will not have power over them. That's the only thing." Then the Iblis replied, he said, "Okay, I will lead them all astray. Illa ibadaka minhumul mukhlasin. Except your servants among them who are sincere." Those are the only types of people, my brothers and sisters, whom the Iblis and the Shayateen have absolutely no power over. The ones whose hearts are absolutely sincere. There's no hypocrisy in it. Repent to Allah when they do wrong. They feel regret when they've done wrong. They blame themselves when they've gone astray. 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
5: Welcome back. You're still tuned in to News and Views with myself, Salah Lomakudi, and it's time for our hashtag Africa Focus feature. This is a part of a show where we look at some of the biggest stories on the African continent. And this time around, we'll be looking at Zimbabwe, our neighbors to the north, are once again back in the global diplomatic spotlight. This is after being elected to a non-permanent seat on the United Nations Security Council. Very significant. It marks the country's third time on this powerful body, influential body, where it will join other African states in what is known as the A3, a grouping expected to push for stronger African Union-led solutions to conflicts on the African continent. But I think what's interesting for me is shall we call it the diplomatic win for Zimbabwe? It comes at a very, very interesting time. Very politically sensitive moment back home in Zim, where President Emmerson Mnangagwa is also facing growing attention over reported internal debates within ZANU-PF about a possible extension of his term beyond 2028. Development that has reignited a lot of conversations about constitutional limits, succession politics, and just Zimbabwe's general democratic trajectory. And we're going to be unpacking all of this. Zimbabwe being in the UN Security Council seat, what does it really mean for them? And Zimbabwe's global standing, and how does it sit alongside the political current back at home? And to help us unpack all of that, we are joined by Ashraf Patel, Researcher Associate at the Institute for Global Dialogue. Ashraf, salamu alaikum. Always a pleasure having you on News and Views. Welcome.
6: Walaikum salam, Salalo and listeners. Hope you're all well.
5: No, well, really, really excited and looking forward to be having this conversation with you. And I want us to jump right into it. The biggest story, I think, for the SADC region has obviously been Zimbabwe having secured a non-permanent seat on the UN Security Council for 2027-2028. How significant is this return to the global stage for Harare? Is there something to be celebrated? What should the rest of the African continent make of it?
6: That is quite significant in international relations, noting that the UN Security Council is the highest decision-making body of the UN, the permanent, as well as part-time members, at least another 10, and these are elected on a two-year basis. So for Africa, it's a big noting that the election of Zimbabwe to the UNSC for these 2 years was voted by majority of members, and that is surprisingly a very positive boost for Zimbabwe, but of course for our Southern African region and the continent as a whole. Remember that the last time a country from our region was on the SC was South Africa in 2018-2019. So this is a boost for the region and hopefully for the continent.
5: No, most definitely. What would you say, I mean, looking at Zimbabwe and maybe their patterns within the UN, what should be their major points of priority right now? I know that Zimbabwe will be joining a bloc, I think it's called the A3 bloc, alongside countries like the DRC. Liberia, I think, is in that bloc also. For those African countries in that very, very important UN Security Council, what's of priority right now for the continent and for Zimbabwe specifically?
6: Well, massive challenges. Look, the last 2 years have been significantly challenging for Africa. In fact, many IR scholars cite this current period in Africa as the most depressing. The AU has always signed all these fancy protocols on peace and security called Silencing the Guns Initiative, but rarely has Africa seen so many spiraling flicks. There is Sudan civil war, the civil war in South Sudan, the Ethiopian Eritrean conflict, the DRC conflict has mushroomed over several years, primarily around critical minerals, access to critical minerals. And there we see great power companies, China, South Africa, Gulf States, those criticals, deeply scarcity. Then we see oil and gas in Northern Mozambique that attracted the phenomena of corruption. Hopefully Zimbabwe and the agenda, as well as the Southern African agenda.
5: Yeah.
6: And I think as South Africa hosts the SADC summit in early August this year in South Africa, these issues of regional integration, regional industrialization, the need to add value to minerals, they are segueing into the elephant in the room, which is economic development. The lack of economic development in most parts of Africa is causing, for instance, South Africa's massive inward migration from these countries because governance and economies have collapsed. So they're all integrated. And then, of course, all the challenges of climate change, the El Nino phenomena that has affected drought in most parts of both Zimbabwe and Southern Africa. So we're dealing with multitude of crises. And so UN Security Council seat allows members to prioritize these issues in the region and then take it further up the ladder of the APEX UN Security Council agenda, which is carefully crafted and managed by the big five powers. In the P5, and those allies are primarily China and Russia. So the BRICS core in the UNSC would give significant space for Zimbabwe to take on and bring to the table some significant issues for Africa and the region.
5: Very, very important. This is not Zimbabwe's first rodeo. This is their third term, if I'm not mistaken, on the council. Just looking at, you know, internally, the country in itself, how would you say their foreign policy approach has changed since its previous terms in the UN Security Council? I think it was in the 1980s and the 1990s where they had a stint in the council. Any differences from that time to where we currently find ourselves when it comes to their foreign policy?
6: Well, interestingly enough, yes. It's a good question. Yes, I think the fundamental shift in those two. And that is about the center of lots of governance with the Mugabe administration, the land challenges. Most of it has been resolved. In fact, just last month, Zimbabwe finally returned to the white farmers, for instance, and that has created a stronger kind of trust with the government and the farming community. But you must remember, Southern Africa faces massive urbanization challenges, and there needs to be massive investment in urban infrastructure as well as industrial development. Zimbabwe and other countries like Mozambique are kind of showing leadership in SADC by ensuring mines and mineral are linked to beneficiation. Mozambique just passed a new mining beneficiation strategy that says that all lithium and other critical minerals has to have beneficiation and industrial development to ensure a greater value of those resources. So these are quite approaches to development, and that's something they offer. Definitely there are gaps in the human rights side, Zimbabwe and other countries in Southern Africa. You look at Swaziland, is still under a dictatorship. Ironically, both the US and the EU has fairly good relations with the Swazi dictatorship, but frosty relations with Zimbabwe, ironically, around what is called democracy. So all of these narratives are subject to what we do see

0: around the DRC Ebola crisis, as well as conflicts in that part of the world. So these are all interconnected: health pandemics, lack of development, lack of good governance, and the peace and development agenda.
1: Very, very important to note. I want to come back, you know, a bit closer to home, Zimbabwe, and the political landscape currently, because this is all happening while President Emmerson Mnangagwa is facing renewed political attention. That discussions within the ruling party structures about a possibility of an extension of his term. How does that domestic debate affect Zimbabwe's international image, and how important is that discourse?
0: Sure, yes. Domestic challenges are immense. Good governance has always been a challenge and continues to be a challenge in Zimbabwe, noting that South Africa hosts the largest population of foreign nationals from Zimbabwe is in South Africa. And those challenges at the state-to-state level would be the subject of discussions at the forthcoming SADC summit. Internally, the ease on paper a multi-party democracy terms are quite in favor of the ruling party, but it must be said that challenges are also opposition. The opposition in Zimbabwe has significant chaos amongst the opposition as a whole. And because they were not coherent as an opposition, unfortunately, it has also ensured that the current ZANU-PF has entrenched their positions. So it is something that the ruling party is strong, as strong as it is, also because of whether the opposition is coherent or robust. And when oppositions are weaker and chaotic, ruling parties are stronger. So I think that dynamic does play into where we see them going forward. They will naturally take Africa Union positions as well as SADC positions in the UNSC. And it's an interesting part. I mean, to be on the UNSC is very, very prestigious. Mm. Although it's only for 2 years. Ironically, Germany, who is a member of the G7 and the EU, failed to get voted on the UN.
2: 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It's a new beginning. It's a new era. 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
5: Welcome back. You're still tuned in to News and Views with myself, Salilo Makwidir. And we're going to be switching gears now to a very, very concerning story because for years, extortion in the Western Cape and probably across South Africa has been associated with construction sites, you know, the construction mafias, businesses, taxi routes, puzzle shops also, with the protection fees from these organized gangs and criminals, essentially. But in recent incidences in Cape Town, I think this is the one that really caught our attention. It has raised alarm bells for an entirely different reason. A madrasa in Langa, which provides education, provides feeding schemes, it provides support services to vulnerable children, everything and anything that we know a madrasa to be, was threatened by extortionists demanding so-called protection fees. Community leaders say that the protection fees were essentially, you know, supposed to be paid by the institution, and the institution paid an initial amount out of fear, which is understandable because we've seen people getting killed over this. I think it has sparked outrage. All of us want to know, how does this happen? Who's going to be protecting institutions like madrasas, like churches, like, you know, mosques and the businesses, you know, that are just innocently ran and now find themselves being threatened and being in a very, very precarious position. And we're going to be getting inside now on this particular issue. We're joined by executive member of the Cape Town Ulama Board and community activist Sheikh Said Ridwan Mohammed. Assalamu alaikum, Sheikh. Jazakallah so much for joining us. Welcome to News and Views.
6: Wa alaikum salam. How are you today? And assalamu alaikum to all the listeners as well.
5: No, we were just like so much.
6: And shukran for having me.
5: No, shukran for coming so early in the morning in studio to chat to us about, I think, what's a very, very concerning state of affairs. I think we'll jump right into it. If you can, just take us through what really happened out in Langa. How did you first become aware that this madrasa was being targeted? What was the modus operandi? And, you know, for our listeners who are not following, just encapsulate it for us as briefly as you can.
6: So basically what happened is we saw some social media posts about it. We were not aware of the situation ourselves. There was advocate Shamima Dolly and another activist who raised the alarms on that. Subsequent to that, we just seen it. We said, okay, we'll try and reach out. Let's see who is Langa Madrasa, whatever it is, because the Cape Town Ulama Board did not have interaction with them at that point. And we were added to a WhatsApp group, and the person who runs the madrasa, I don't want to mention his name on air, but what happened is he contacted us to say, you know what, we need assistance. This is what happened. This is what transpired. I went to the police station. They didn't want to open the case, and I need somebody to assist me because this was 2 days later. Mm. I'm scared to go to another police station and be refused help. So I don't know what to do. The Cape Town Ulama Board got something called a community guardianship desk. So he reached out to us, and we have a retired policeman who assists us on that desk. And we said, okay, in the evening when we get a chance, we'll give him a time. We said, we'll go watch you to one of the police stations closest to where we are. That was in Athlone. And we've opened the case. So that our involvement happened by the man reaching out to us from the Malanga Madrasa, saying that he needs assistance, and that's where we came into action.
5: Was it the first time that, you know, the Ulama board was faced with this kind of situation where a madrasa or mosque was extorted, essentially?
6: So, yes, I think it's the first time for us that we're dealing with a madrasa that was being extorted. Extortion has been happening, obviously, in the Western Cape, as you mentioned, with the construction sites, businesses, the foreign-owned businesses also. So in our first time for Cape Town Ulama Board to actually deal with the matter or be called for a matter of that. But however, we do deal with community issues generally, but not related to extortion.
5: You know, just reading and doing my research, I found out that the initial, you know, fee that was requested by these extortionists, these criminals, was paid by the madrasa. Can you give us more insight on that, the reason why it was paid?
6: So what happened is, initially, I think it was made through a telephonic call. I do have the audio recording as well of the call, where the extortionist tells the guy, no, you know what, please, you must give us the money. This is it here, otherwise your life's in danger. And basically the committee member was pleading with him to say that, you know what, this is a place of God. This is where we're going to pray for you and pray for everyone. And like pleading to him to tell him, like, you had the wrong place for this extortion. And the guy told him, you know what, I'm serious. You maybe think I'm not serious, but I'm serious about it. Subsequent to that, I think they reached him a second time, and then that's when he felt the pressure to make the payment. I think he mentioned that the street committees in Langa said that it's best to pay the extortion fees. So there's a reason.
5: Do we know amounts?
6: 3,000 rand was paid. It was paid via like those e-wallet type transaction, which all the records are there. So the investigation obviously will utilize all those resources, the recording, the screenshots of the transactions and that type of things. But we don't know if there was any, from what we know, there was no more money paid after the 3,000, because that's when he realized that he's going to have to continue paying, and the madrasa itself doesn't have funds to do its activities. So if they're going to be keep on paying these fees, and when other community members advise him to rather reach out, because what's going to actually essentially happen here is that today it starts in Langa, tomorrow the next madrasa is going to fall victim. And not only the madrasas, the church will have the same thing. The next place of worship will be suffering the same consequences. So we need to stop it.
5: And this is concerning, man, especially, you know, seeing that this is a madrasa in Langa. We know that, 100%. You know, this is a relatively impoverished township, and not a lot of people work from that madrasa itself, becomes under pressure to be the one that provides services to the people. Do we know what the demands were for? Was this a protection fee or a fee for you to be
6: so,
5: in this region?
6: Upon the voice note or the recording that we heard is that everyone is paying this protection fees. So it doesn't say for what. Yeah, you understand. So the point is, I think it's just extortion. It's literally free money for the gangsters and extortion guys. So they're out there on a parade, basically every place. They mention in that voice note that many people are already paying. So you need to pay, because they made it normal. They normalized it, basically.
5: That's very, very concerning. Let's talk about law enforcement now, because you said, you know, the madrasa leaders went to the police, they were not assisted. Is there any progress in the case?
6: So right what now? Happened, they went to Deep River SAPS. Why? Simple reason is they're in Langa. They felt unsafe to go to the Langa SAPS because they believe that they alleged that there is corruption happening there at that station. So they chose a different station. And when the men went to that station, they told him, no, he must go back to Langa. He can't open the case there. That's when they reached out to us 2 days later and said, this is the situation. And we told him that according to the law, you can open a case at any police station. And that's when we accompanied them to the police station to open the case.
5: And then do we know, you know, the kind of impact that this kind of event would have had on the children at the madrasa, you know, the families?
6: So
5: are people now scared to come?
6: It will create that fear and anxiety, even for people who work there, even for the person who runs it himself. He's an elderly man. So I think when we met him, he was quite like shaken up, but happy that there's someone standing to support him. And we felt that, like, you know what, we have to support him in this case, because tomorrow it can be our centers, our madrasas. This thing can maybe hit the whole country. if it actually works there. Maybe this is part of it, because they've been doing these extortions to construction sites, other businesses, and now madrasas. They're like just crossing a different line.
5: And I think I want to touch on what's very, very important. You guys now having experienced this and having dealt with it, the fear and concern that it could spread, you know, to other madrasas, other mosques and other places of worship. What advice would you give, you know, to, you know, other leaders of these organizations should they be faced with something like this?
6: So, like, we know the first thing criminals want is to isolate you. So don't be isolated. When something like this happens, immediately contact other organizations, civil society organizations, whether it be your local imam, madrasas, anyone. Contact people, make them aware that this is happening. We say, obviously, they must contact the police, but I think they fear going to the police station. So in that way, they must document everything, save recordings. It's very important because those are all evidence of what's happening. However, we had engagement with the City of Cape Town's law enforcement as well. And the meeting turned out to say that if they know of someone who is doing extortion, they can call. There is a extortion line number to call. And what they can do is, if they know or they have the thing that somebody said that they're coming to meet them at this time to collect the money, whatever, they can. The extortioners, sometimes they're quite brave. They say, we're coming to collect the money, or they come there to give you the threat. Then you can tell them, you know what, come tomorrow, I don't have the money now. Make some arrangement. At the same time, alert the City of Cape Town's law enforcement, and they can have standby teams to assist you on that day.
5: No, Sheikh Jazakallah so much for joining us. I think this is a very, very concerning state of affairs, to think criminals are not even scared of places of worship anymore. We all should be worried.
6: It is definitely a concern for us, you know, and they really don't fear no one or anything. We had actually people like People Against Gangsterism and Drugs Pagat. They also reached out to us to say that they're ready to do a walk around in the area and see to that as well. But I think we need to make a statement.
5: No, most definitely. Going to wrap it up for now. Jazakallah so much.
6: Barakallah Fik. Shukran for having me on the station.
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5: Welcome back. You're still tuned in to News and Views with myself, Salilo Makudir. And we're going to be kickstarting the show with what is a really, really concerning state of affairs. I'm sure you've seen images of foreign nationals essentially sleeping on pavements outside Home Affairs offices in Durban. It's a conversation that is part of a broader conversation here in South Africa. The issue of xenophobia, the issue of immigration systems here in South Africa that are once again under the spotlight. And a lot of these immigrants say they're forced to spend days and in some cases even weeks waiting for assistance with permits, asylum applications, and just general documentation. And it's raising concerns about safety, about dignity, and just access to basic services. And I think now we're going to be hearing the other side, because as I mentioned before we went on that short stinger, the fact that we normally talk about what the government needs to do. We talk about the actions of organizations like March in March. We talk about us as South Africans. Are we xenophobic? Are we non-xenophobic? But we rarely talk to the people that are affected firsthand by this reality. And we're going to be getting that perspective with a Ghanaian woman who grew up here in South Africa, Princess RJ, who finds herself with, among other immigrants, sleeping on pavements outside their Home Affairs offices out in Durban. And she's joining us via telephone. Princess, thank you so much for joining us. Welcome to News and Views. Really appreciate you giving us your time and for chatting to us this morning.
9: Good morning. Assalamu alaikum to everyone. Thank you also for the opportunity.
5: No, the pleasure is all ours. And I want us to jump right into it, Princess. Why are you guys sleeping outside Home Affairs offices? What's the deal around it? Why can't you go back to your residencies, your homes? Why outside Home Affairs specifically?
9: Okay, the reason why we hear the Home Affairs outside sleeping on the street is because we are not safe. Most of us here are not safe at home and at our workplaces because we have been harassed by omakhelwane, which is our neighbors. Always attacking you, asking when you're leaving, because on the 30th of June is closed. March and March is coming to take everybody back home. So we feel unsafe and we're scared. And at work as well, they enter by attacking us. I have been attacked. And that is the main reason why we are here on the street. And for another reason as well, since we can't work, to pay our rents and other stuff is also a problem. Most of them have been chased out in their flats.
5: Mm.
9: So that is why we are mainly here on the streets.
5: Mm. And outside the Home Affairs offices, what's the expectation? What kind of assistance are you looking to get from Home Affairs officials? And are they helping in any way? And, you know, you can also give us insight on the conditions themselves, because it's winter right now in South Africa.
9: Yeah.
5: There are people that have babies with them. The cold can be brutal, especially at night. Just unpack that scenario for us and what kind of assistance you're seeking.
9: Okay. Here by the Home Affairs, we were brought here by the mayor of Durban to verify our documents, and thank God our documents have been verified. Now from here, we didn't have anywhere to go as well. So we decided to sleep outside the street. There are kids, there are small babies, there are pregnant women here, there are so many old women. There are people that are sick. There are some victims that were also attacked at the Durban Central with tear gas and rubber bullets. Mm. They are also here. And as you can see, it's winter. It's very cold. Most of us are sick here. There are people that are sick of diabetes, blood pressure, etc. There are people that have fever, flu. The kids are sick. Pregnant ladies can't even go to the clinic. We can't take the kids to the clinic. So it's so challenging that we're here. And also, food and water, blankets and stuff are also problems here for us as well. But we're coping with this because there are a few individuals that sometimes once in a while bring us maybe some bread or tea, something like that, and then we share. And the gifts of gifts also have been here twice to give us some food and some small blankets to put on the floor to sleep. So we really need help. If there are any organizations, there are any NGOs that can help us, even if it's individuals that you can help us. Please, guys, you can come into my DM and my TikTok. It's Princess Ajay, A-D-J-E-I. My number is there. You can speak to me, and then you feel anyhow that you can help us.
5: Princess, can you just briefly tell us about your own journey? How long have you lived here in South Africa, and what has your experience been? What has your experience been like growing up in a country like ours, and this new reality right now, which pops out every couple of years, where there are these kinds of outrages and attacks on foreign nationals? How has that affected you personally?
9: It has really affected me because we heard that whether you're documented or undocumented, you can't stay in South Africa. You need to leave. And with me that I've stayed here in my whole life, I grew up here. It's very difficult for me to go back because in Ghana, I do not know anybody there in Ghana. And my whole life has been here. So to say I should leave the country just like this, straightforward, and just go, it's very hectic for me. I'm just pleading with Much and Much and the government, Home Affairs, the migration, to work hand in hand so that all this chaos will be okay. Then we can also live a normal life. Because most of us, people like me, that have stayed all my life here, I've been affected. Now I'm on the streets. I can't work. I can't pay my rent. I can't do anything. I'm sleeping on the street, which is very hectic. And I'm very sick at the moment as I'm speaking. So we are just pleading with them to please work hand to hand so that we can also be safe.
5: I want us to take a quick break. When we come back, I want to focus a bit on Home Affairs in itself and the challenges that people who are not from here in South Africa, migrants, face when it comes to getting the right documentation. If their documents have expired, trying to renew them and to make their stay here in South Africa legal, and how that essentially fuels this anger, because as you mentioned, organizations like March and March are now calling for everyone, whether documented or not, to vacate the country, and it's starting to look very grim and dangerous. But we'll touch on those points after this short break.
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10: أعوذ بالله من الشيطان الرجيم بسم الله الرحمن الرحيم.
11: The recital of Surah Yasin has been brought to you by an anonymous sponsor of Mahekeng for the Isale Thawab of his late parents, Nabi Sallallahu Alaihi Wasallam, and all Marhumin.
10: A'udhu Billahi Minash Shaitanir Rajeem. Bismillahir Rahmanir Rahim.

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1: Welcome back. You're still tuned in to News and Views with myself, Salilo Makudia. And we're going to be kickstarting the show with what is a really, really concerning state of affairs. I'm sure you've seen images of foreign nationals essentially sleeping on pavements outside Home Affairs offices in Durban. It's a conversation that is part of a broader conversation here in South Africa. The issue of xenophobia, the issue of immigration systems here in South Africa that are once again under the spotlight. And a lot of these immigrants say they're forced to spend days and in some cases even weeks waiting for assistance with permits, asylum applications, and just general documentation. And it's raising concerns about safety, about dignity, and just access to basic services. And I think now we're going to be hearing the other side, because as I mentioned before we went on that short stinger, the fact that we normally talk about what the government needs to do. We talk about the actions of organizations like March in March. We talk about us as South Africans. Are we xenophobic? Are we non-xenophobic? But we rarely talk to the people that are affected firsthand by this reality. And we're going to be getting that perspective with a Ghanaian woman who grew up here in South Africa, Princess RJ, who finds herself with, among other immigrants, sleeping on pavements outside their Home Affairs offices out in Durban. And she's joining us via telephone. Princess, thank you so much for joining us. Welcome to News and Views. Really appreciate you giving us your time and for chatting to us this morning.
2: Good morning. Assalamu alaikum to everyone. Thank you also for the opportunity.
1: No, the pleasure is all ours. And I want us to jump right into it, Princess. Why are you guys sleeping outside Home Affairs offices? What's the deal around it? Why can't you go back to your residencies, your homes? Why outside Home Affairs specifically?
2: Okay, the reason why we hear the Home Affairs outside sleeping on the street is because we are not safe. Most of us here are not safe at home and at our workplaces, because we have been harassed by omakhelwane, which is our neighbors. Always attacking you, asking when you're leaving, because on the 30th of June is closed. March and March is coming to take everybody back home. So we feel unsafe and we're scared. And at work as well, they enter by attacking us. I have been attacked. And that is the main reason why we are here on the street. And for another reason as well, since we can't work, to pay our rents and other stuff is also a problem. Most of them have been chased out in their flats.
1: Mm.
2: So that is why we are mainly here on the streets.
1: Mm. And outside the Home Affairs offices, what's the expectation? What kind of assistance are you looking to get from Home Affairs officials? And are they helping in any way? And, you know, you can also give us insight on the conditions themselves, because it's winter right now in South Africa.
2: Yeah.
1: There are people that have babies with them. The cold can be brutal, especially at night. Just unpack that scenario for us and what kind of assistance you're seeking.
2: Okay. Here by the Home Affairs, we were brought here by the mayor of Durban to verify our documents, and thank God our documents have been verified. Now from here, we didn't have anywhere to go as well. So we decided to sleep outside the street. There are kids, there are small babies, there are pregnant women here, there are so many old women. There are people that are sick. There are some victims that were also attacked at the Durban Central with tear gas and rubber bullets. Mm. They are also here. And as you can see, it's winter. It's very cold. Most of us are sick here. There are people that are sick of diabetes, blood pressure, etc. There are people that have fever, flu. The kids are sick. Pregnant ladies can't even go to the clinic. We can't take the kids to the clinic. So it's so challenging that we're here. And also, food and water, blankets and stuff are also problems here for us as well. But we're coping with it because there are few individuals that sometimes once in a while bring us maybe some bread or tea, something like that, and then we share. And the gifts of gifts also have been here twice to give us some food and some small blankets to put on the floor to sleep. So we really need help. If there are any organizations, there are any NGOs that can help us, even if it's individuals that you can help us. Please, guys, you can come into my DM and my TikTok. It's Princess Ajay, A-D-J-E-I. My number is there. You can speak to me, and then you feel anyhow that you can help us.
1: Princess, can you just briefly tell us about your own journey? How long have you lived here in South Africa, and what has your experience been? What has your experience been like growing up in a country like ours and this new reality right now, which pops out every couple of years where there are these kinds of outrages and attacks on foreign nationals? How has that affected you personally?
2: It has really affected me because we heard that whether you're documented or undocumented, you can't stay in South Africa. You need to leave. And with me that I've stayed here in my whole life, I grew up here. It's very difficult for me to go back because in Ghana, I do not know anybody there in Ghana. And my whole life has been here. So to say I should leave the country just like this, straightforward, and just go, it's very hectic for me. I'm just pleading with Much and Much and the government, Home Affairs, the migration, to work hand in hand so that all this chaos will be okay, then we can also live a normal life. Because most of us, people like me, that have stayed all my life here, I've been affected. Now I'm on the streets. I can't work. I can't pay my rent. I can't do anything. I'm sleeping on the street, which is very hectic. And I'm very sick at the moment as I'm speaking. So we are just pleading with them to please work hand to hand so that we can also be safe.
1: I want us to take a quick break. When we come back, I want to focus a bit on Home Affairs in itself and the challenges that people who are not from here in South Africa, migrants, face when it comes to getting the right documentation. If their documents have expired, trying to renew them and to make their stay here in South Africa legal, and how that essentially fuels this anger, because as you mentioned, organizations like March and March are now calling for everyone, whether documented or not, to vacate the country, and it's starting to look very grim and dangerous. But we'll touch on those points after this short break.

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0: Humanity sets the agenda.
1: تصنع المستحيل.
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7: Welcome back. You're still tuned in to News and Views on myself, Salai Lomakudi. And we are getting insight on a very, very worrying state of affairs. I'm sure you've seen the images. It's the biggest talking point right now in the country, the issue of migration, the issue of foreign nationals, and the conversation around how the South African government deals with immigration before it gets out of hand, before we start seeing similar images to those that we saw in 2008, where people were getting killed just because they are not from this country. And there's a worrying state of affairs outside the Durban Home Affairs, where you have people, men, women, small children, that are camping outside Home Affairs offices, sleeping on pavements in this bitter cold because they're scared to go back to their homes. They are being threatened. They are insults that are hurled at them, and they've become difficult for them to even go back to work and be able to afford rent because of the rhetoric that we've been seeing during the rounds. Organizations like March in March having set a deadline for all foreign nationals, whether documented or not, to leave the country. Stupid, but hey, it's the state of affairs, the reality in the country right now. And giving us more insight on that is Princess Ajay. She's a Ghanaian woman who grew up here in South Africa, doesn't have anywhere else to go, hasn't been in Ghana for almost all of her life, and has called South Africa home all this time. And Princess, thank you so much for staying with us. Before we went on to that short break, I wanted to chat about Home Affairs and just how challenging it is for migrants in South Africa to be able to get documents, you know, to go through the right processes and channels to make sure that their stay in South Africa is legal, so that when they're approached, you know, by some of these organizations or by law enforcement, they can produce their documents to say, I'm in the country legal and I'm not breaking any laws. How much of a factor is Home Affairs and migration in this discourse and this conversation?
8: The Home Affairs, okay, what I can say is most of the foreign nationals and the refugees that are here have been complaining that the Home Affairs, most of the time when their papers and documents expire, it's very difficult for them to get them renewed, because there are some of them that have so many years but it's not been renewed. But we thank God that the Home Affairs and Immigration is also doing their job now, because the people that have not been renewed, they will know them, and I pray that they renew their documents for them so they can stay illegally here and be illegally here.
7: And how vulnerable would you say particularly women and children are at this point, sleeping outside government offices and pavements? There's no privacy whatsoever. You being a female yourself, have you found it difficult?
8: Yes, it's very difficult, because, you know, as a female, as a mother, as a lady, you need your privacy. And there are no toilets here. People are just peeing anywhere. There are no places to take shower. Most of the time you have to go and knock at people's doors that are around here to help you with some water to get to take a shower. And if only they help you, because there are some people here that have stayed for days that they don't have any place to take showers because they've been chased out of their flats due to rent and stuff like that. So it's not that easy for us. Even kids that wear pampers and stuff like that, it's very, very difficult for us out here.
7: Are you scared for your life, Princess?
8: Yes, I am. I am 100% scared for my life, because I do not know what's going to happen on the 30th. Now, there's a new date that on the 16th or on the 15th, there's going to be another March and March. We do not know what's going to happen as well. So I am scared of my life. I am really, really scared, and I am not safe.
7: And if you could say anything to the leadership of the country right now, the leadership of some of these organizations like Dudula and March in March, what would you like to say to them?
8: I would like to plead with them. At the moment, we would like to plead with them to please work hand in hand with the police, the immigration and the Home Affairs, so that we can deal with this illegal problem. And with the flats and the people that they say they're selling drugs and doing prostitution, most of the videos that I've watched, they know, they said that they know the buildings and the flats. So since they know the buildings and the flats, they could as well go in there with the police, migration, and then get those people arrested, so that we, the ones that are not doing all the wrong things, will be free. We are just pleading with them to please. We are just pleading with them to please have mercy on us, because we are black, and just please help us so we can also live our lives as normal, because now we're not living a normal life. We're really struggling on the streets. It's not easy for us. And here by the Home Affairs, I think Pagati has been here twice.
7: Mm.
8: Yes, he came here for the first time. He gave us a warning to leave. The media was here. He spoke to us nicely, and then later he told us, giving us a few days to leave the Home Affairs. But we couldn't leave because we had nowhere to go. And then he came back again with a few crowd, but the police was here, so they stopped them and then they left.
7: Mm. How would you respond to someone who says this is all grandstanding? There's no way that all of you are suddenly not having places to live. No one is being threatened. You can go back to your homes and then go back to work because, as you said, majority of people that are there are documented. Yes. This is grandstanding. Yes. This is just for the cameras and to make South Africans look in a bad light internationally. How do you respond to that?
8: Personally, I grew up here in South Africa, and I have never had any problems with South Africans here. They treated me well. I stayed with them very well. It's only now that I'm being attacked. And I wouldn't lie for anything because all my life here I've been in South Africa. If I could lie, my life would be in danger. So I would not lie. Most of the people that are here, yes, have been chased out of their flats. There are videos that are trending, and most of them as well have been attacked by neighbors. There are videos that they're throwing their stuff out from the windows. And as well as the workplaces, there are videos they entering saloons and taking people out not to work, taking people out not to work. So now there are videos circulating everywhere. So we are just not safe here. So yes, we can't lie. We can't lie. We're speaking the truth, so we can also get help.
7: Mm. You mentioned the fact that you are a mother yourself, and there are also other mothers there. How are children coping with all of this, and what kind of conversations are parents having with their children who are born here in South Africa? They don't know any other country, and suddenly they find themselves sleeping on pavements outside government buildings. What are you telling your kids, who I'm sure find this whole situation very confusing and very traumatizing?
8: Yes, the kids, most of the kids that are here, that their parents are here with them, are young kids that I think most of them are 9 months old. The oldest kid here is, around maybe six years or 7 years old. So apparently the parents are not really saying anything bad. Anytime the kids ask questions, they just tell them that it's just a situation, we're going to go back home, it's just something small, so they should relax. But you know kids, how kids are. Some of them also stay at school in their classes. Their friends at classes are also attacking them and asking them, when you're leaving, your mother is a foreigner, I'm a foreigner, Mashamba, you know. But they are kids, so when they come home and then they speak to you about it, or they come here and they speak, you just have to find a way to talk to them that it's just a joke, there's nothing serious, so that they will not also be causing violence with their friends at school.
7: Very, very painful. Princess, lastly, before I let you go, you can maybe just share your contact details, your social media for people that want to assist, and also what kind of assistance can they give you guys?
8: Yes. Okay. At the moment, the assistance that we need most, we need general toilets and food, water, blankets, pampers, sanitary pads. Anything that anybody can give us, even if it's a cent to buy bread or cold drink or anything, so we can share with the kids here, we'll be very grateful. My social handles is Princess Ajay. The Ajay is A-D-J-E-I on TikTok, Princess Ajay on Facebook, Princess Ajay on Instagram. And my contact number is 068-328-8412. 068-328-8412. Anything that anybody can help us with, we'll really appreciate it.
7: Princess, thank you so much for joining us, and thank you for giving us insight and perspective on the reality on the ground. Wish you all the best, and hope we chat again soon.
8: Thank you so much. Thank you so much. Anytime you want an interview, I'm available. Thank you.
0: It's a new beginning. It's a new era. Salaam Media. Humanitarian journalism.
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7: Welcome back. You're still tuned in to News and Views. Myself, Salilo Makudi. And we're going to be switching gears now and continue with spotlighting the African continent. And this time around, we'll be heading to the north of the continent, Tunisia, to be specific, where a Tunisian court has sentenced prominent opposition figure and Ennahda leader, Rachid Ghannouchi, to life imprisonment in a ruling that also handed lengthy prison terms to dozens of other defendants in a sweeping quote-unquote terrorism-related case. The verdict delivered at the Tunis Court of First Instance includes an additional 30-year sentence on terrorism charges, bringing Ghannouchi's cumulative punishment to 106 years. The court found 35 individuals guilty on charges linked to the alleged formation and operation of a secret apparatus within the Ennahda movement. Prosecutors argued that the network functioned illegally and constituted a terrorist organization. And this is all happening while defendants themselves were convicted under Tunisia's counterterrorism legislation. The ruling also handed severe sentences to other senior political figures, including former Prime Minister Ali Larad, who received 42 years, and Mustafa Khedr, who was sentenced to 96 years in prison. Several others received life sentences with additional decades added for related charges. Ghannouchi, who's 84 years of age, has been in detention since around April of 2023, and he also previously served as Speaker of Parliament before President Kais Saied dissolved the legislature back in 2021 and consolidated executive power in a move that critics described as a constitutional rupture. Tunisia, once viewed as the only democratic success story. This was after the 2012 Arab Spring has seen mounting concerns over shrinking political freedoms under this new administration. The government maintains that the trials are part of lawful counterterrorism effort. However, critics argue that the case represents a broader political crackdown on opposition political party violent voices, and it has become a really, really concerning state of affairs. And we're going to be unpacking all of it and the implications of this landmark ruling. And we're going to be doing that with former ambassador to Syria, Libya, and Saudi Arabia, Mr. Mohamed Dengo, who's joining us via telephone. Assalamu alaikum, Mr. Dengo. Thank you so much for joining us. Welcome to News and Views. I would like us to jump right into the conversation. First and foremost, your reaction. What do you make of these developments, and how significant would you say they are in the context of Tunisia's political trajectory since the Arab Spring?
11: Well, Arab Spring is a misnomer. I think it became an Arab winter. I started off in Tunisia with a person whose possessions were confiscated by the state, being repossessed, and he then burned himself. And this started off a movement that, as somebody is trying to ask for me on the phone, a movement that brought about the change in Tunisia. The former president of Tunisia ran away, as still lived in Saudi Arabia, and was given refuge in Saudi Arabia. There was a moment, I think, at that particular point in time when people saw hope in Tunisia, in that there were parliamentary elections. The Ennahda party had come in and were pronouncing a very peaceful process of change. And I remember Sheikh Rashid Kanouchi, in fact, coming to Libya and into Egypt and advising the people who were part of similar movements to be all inclusive and not to exclude anybody in the process. And I think that kind of advice was good for Tunisia. It was good for Libya, for the people that listen. And I think it was good for Egypt. Otherwise, you wouldn't have had the overthrow of Morsi. Now, the extension of these sentences means he's over 80 already, that he is going to die. This is the intention. The intent is nothing else. His influence throughout the region is a great influence. And others, like say the Farjani, who is also a tremendous influence within the region. But what this particular government is doing now is locking up people for political reasons, and the trials are sham trials. I've been in Tunisia, I've walked the streets where I came from Libya, and that is the situation at the moment. The appeal is from me and from a group of Africans and South Africans is for the Tunisian government to listen, to release Rashid Ghannouchi and other prisoners, to bring about a situation of reconciliation where they can talk and sort the problems out between themselves. But Ghannouchi was not the favorite of the imperialist forces. And it was, I think, at the demand of the imperialist forces that he was removed. They were part of the parliament. It was kick of the parliament. And the country was beginning to function. The country was beginning to show green shoots economically, politically, within the parliamentary system, within the judiciary, and throughout that kind of society. What you have now is an era of suppression, an era of oppression, and an era at the demand of the imperialist forces that was removed. They were part of the parliament, it was kick of the parliament, and the country was beginning to function. The country was beginning to show green shoots economically, politically, within the parliamentary system, within the judiciary, and throughout that kind of society. What you have now is an era of depression, an era of oppression, and an era of deniability, which is in fact very dangerous.
7: Mm.

0: nation of the West. But all in doing so, it divided, countries already divided into further divisions.
1: I think very, very important to note the point that you're making. I want to stay on Rashid Ghannouchi because he's been sentenced to life plus other additional decades to his sentencing. What message do you think this sends to other oppositional movements in Tunisia and beyond within the North African region?
0: There is no opposition in Tunisia. So there can be, it's all been banned and suppressed. In Libya is divided. Three governments, 14 militias, and none of the governments have influence on the militias. A country with rich resources, I served there, so I know. Extremely rich. It had the highest GDP in Africa and possibly the highest GDP in the world at the time. It is now from a country that used to welcome people, now a country that allows people to go into slavery. This, it was the freedom that the Western province promised the people of Libya when they tried to go over Gaddafi. In Egypt, you now have a situation where the army is taken over again. Of course, they had elections in the process. But of course, those elections are questionable. So that region, except for Algeria, which still maintains a revolutionary spirit, the rest have become a position where the society is divided by language, by tribe. And I see that unless something happens dramatically, that failed states will be there within North Africa. But similarly, they're trying to promote this within the rest of Africa and the rest of the Middle East. Failed states, divided states, with rich resources that will be taken away. Look at our own country, and you look at the Israeli Haaretz publication saying that they want to balkanize South Africa. I think we need to be vigilant. We need to be very vigilant. But my appeal and the appeal of like-minded people in South Africa is for the release of Sheikh Rashid Ghannouchi and for others that are imprisoned in Tunisia, in Africa, and in the world. That kind of arbitrary detention is punishment, is stopping development, and it is curtailing democracy.
1: Former Ambassador, I want us to take a quick break, but when we come back, I want to focus, the spotlight on the incumbent president, President Khaled Said, and his consolidation and rise to power and what he represents, to Tunisia at this current moment. But we'll touch on that after this short break.
2: Rejuvenating media day by day. This is Salam Media.
1: Welcome back. You're still listening to News and Views with myself, Salaelo Makwidim, and we're still in conversation with former ambassador to Syria, Libya, and Saudi Arabia, former ambassador Mohamed Dengo, and we're having a conversation around Tunisia, which remains in the spotlight. And before you went into that short break, former ambassador, thank you so much for staying with us. I wanted to chat briefly about the president, Kais Saied. What do you make of his tenure? What do you think he represents in Tunisian history at this current moment? And his consolidation of power, if I can put it that way.
0: I think all the parties, when they were looking at the divisions within Tunisia, decided that they would vote for one person, and they voted for, I don't even want to say his name, they voted for the president of Tunisia presidency. He then went on, he disbanded parliament. He disbanded the judiciary. And

0: subsequent to that, jailed people.
1: Mm.
0: Jailed people to silence any opposition to what he was going to do. Clearly, in my mind, and I'm not sure if it's in everybody else's mind, he was doing the bidding of the imperialist and Western powers that did not want an influence such as Ghanoushi in the world. Ghanoushi brought about a different kind of spirit, a spirit of democracy, a spirit of peace, and a spirit of reconciliation, which influenced the entire region. I think that's an important issue to note. And before we lose track of this, in South Africa, there was going to be a webinar on the 16th of June, where the webinar will be led by the Reverend Frank Chikani. Naeem Jina will be there, and Sheikh Ghanoushi's daughter will be on the webinar. And I think people should tune into that, because it will give content and substance from an African perspective to free an African leader from African imprisonment within an African situation. And at times, Tunisia doesn't consider itself as part of Africa, and at times it does.
1: Mm.
0: European influence is extremely strong. French influence is extremely strong. So what we're looking at here is a geopolitical situation where the former colonialists are re-entering Africa by different means and different ways. And we must be vigilant in South Africa that this does not happen yet. If I see the marches on the street, that is not going in a democratic fashion, that in fact is unconstitutional.
1: Mm.
0: If it is looked at properly, and we need to be vigilant in South Africa that this does not happen to us.
1: Mm. And for organizations like the AU, what kind of call for action is this moment for them? Are they still the relevant institutions that you can call on to try and influence these kinds of situations or these kinds of actions by countries like Tunisia at this current point?
0: As activists within South Africa and activists within Africa, we'll push our own state to move in that direction, the AU.
1: Mm.
0: The AU needs pushing in that particular direction, and it has to be put onto the agenda so it can become an issue for Africa to look at. The family of Sheikh Rashid Ghanoushi, I think, is intending to take this to the African Court of Justice
1: mm-hmm.
0: to deal with the matter, which is part of the AU. And I think that's an important step that they need to take, because this means also for Africa that it is important that we look at resolution of African challenges with African solutions. That is important.
1: Mm.
0: But within our own country, even movements that were strong on the Sahrawi thing with Morocco have changed their stance. I don't understand why.
1: Mm.
0: But I will find out, and then we will soon find out as to why people have changed their stance on Sahrawi, which is the Morocco occupation of that particular area. So that is all part of the geopolitical thing. It is not only a Tunisian thing. It is geopolitics at play in Africa and in the world.
1: No, most definitely. Former ambassador, we're going to leave it here for now. Thank you so much for giving us your time. Really, really appreciate it.
0: Thank you very much.
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1: Welcome back. You're still tuned in to News and Views with myself, Salah Al-Makudir, and it's time for our hashtag Africa Focus feature. This is a part of a show where we look at some of the biggest stories on the African continent, and this time around, we'll be looking at Zimbabwe, our neighbors to the north, are once again back in the global diplomatic spotlight. This is after being elected to a non-permanent seat on the United Nations Security Council. Very significant. It marks the country's third time on this powerful body, influential body, where it will join other African states in what is known as the A3, a grouping expected to push for stronger African Union-led solutions to conflicts on the African continent. But I think what's interesting for me is this, shall we call it, the diplomatic win for Zimbabwe. It comes at a very, very interesting time. Very politically sensitive moment back home in Zim, where President Emmerson Mnangagwa is also facing growing attention over reported internal debates within ZANU-PF about a possible extension of his term beyond 2028. Development that has reignited a lot of conversations about constitutional limits, succession politics, and just Zimbabwe's general democratic trajectory. And we're going to be unpacking all of this. Zimbabwe being in the UN Security Council seat, what does it really mean for them? And Zimbabwe's global standing, and how does it sit alongside the political currents back at home? And to help us unpack all of that, we are joined by Ashraf Patel, Researcher Associate at the Institute for Global Dialogue. Ashraf, Assalamu Alaikum. Always a pleasure having you on News and Views. Welcome.
6: Walaikum salam, Salalo and listeners. Hope you're all well.
1: No, well, really, really excited and looking forward to be having this conversation with you. And I want us to jump right into it. The biggest story, I think, for the SADC region has obviously been Zimbabwe having secured a non-permanent seat on the UN Security Council for 2027-2028. How significant is this return to the global stage for Harare? Is it something to be celebrated? What should the rest of the African continent make of it?
6: That is quite significant in international relations, noting that the UN Security Council is the highest decision-making body of the UN, the permanent, as well as part-time members, at least another 10, and these are elected on a two-year basis. So for Africa, it's a big one. Noting that the election of Zimbabwe to the UNSC for these 2 years was voted by majority of members, and that is surprisingly a very positive boost for Zimbabwe, but of course for our Southern African region and the continent as a whole. Remember that the last time country from our region was on the SC was South Africa in 2018-2019. So this is a boost for the region and hopefully for the continent.
1: No, most definitely. What would you say, I mean, looking at Zimbabwe and maybe their patterns within the UN, what should be their major points of priority right now? I know that Zimbabwe will be joining a bloc, I think it's called the A3 bloc, alongside countries like the DRC, Liberia, I think, is in that bloc also. For those African countries in that very, very important UN Security Council, what's of priority right now for the continent and for Zimbabwe specifically?
6: Well, massive challenges. Look, the last 2 years have been significantly challenging for Africa. In fact, many IR scholars cite this current period in Africa as the most depressing. The AU has always signed all these fancy protocols on peace and security called Silencing the Guns Initiative, but rarely has Africa seen so many spiraling flicks. The East Sudan civil war, the civil war in South Sudan, the Ethiopian Eritrean conflict, the DRC conflict has mushroomed over several years, primarily around critical minerals, access to critical minerals. And there we see great power companies, China, South Africa, Gulf States, those criticals deeply scarcity. Then we see oil and gas in northern Mozambique that attracted the phenomena of corruption. Hopefully Zimbabwe and the agenda, as well as the Southern African agenda.
1: Yeah.
6: And I think as South Africa hosts the SADC summit in early August this year in South Africa, these issues of regional integration, regional industrialization, the need to add value to minerals, they are segueing into the elephant in the which is economic development. The lack of economic development in most parts of Africa is causing, for instance, South Africa's massive inward migration from these countries because governance and economies and have collapsed. So they're all integrated. And then, of course, all the challenges of climate change, the El Nino phenomena that has affected drought in most parts of both Zimbabwe and Southern Africa. So we're dealing with multitude of crises. And so UN Security Council seat allows members to prioritize these issues in the region and then take it further up the ladder of the APEX UN Security Council agenda, which is carefully crafted and managed by the big five powers. In the P5, and those allies are primarily China and Russia. So the BRICS core in the UNSC would give significant space for Zimbabwe to take on and bring to the table some significant issues for Africa and the region.
1: Very, very important. This is not Zimbabwe's first rodeo. This is their third term, if I'm not mistaken, on the council. Just looking at, you know, internally, the country in itself, how would you say their foreign policy approach has changed since its previous terms in the UN Security Council? I think it was in the 1980s and the 1990s where they had a stint in the council. Any differences from that time to where we currently find ourselves when it comes to their foreign policy?
6: Well, interestingly enough, yes. It's a good question, yes. I think the fundamental shift in those 2 years, and that is about the center of lots of governances with the Mugabe administration, the land challenges, most of it has been resolved. In fact, just last month, Zimbabwe finally to the white farmers, for instance, and that has created a stronger kind of trust with the government and the farming community. But you must remember, Southern Africa faces massive urbanization challenges, And there needs to be massive investment in urban infrastructure as well as industrial development. Zimbabwe and other countries like Mozambique are kind of showing leadership in SADC by ensuring mines and minerals are linked to beneficiation. Mozambique just passed a new mining beneficiation strategy that says that all lithium and other critical minerals has to have beneficiation and industrial development to ensure a greater value of those resources. So these are quite approaches to development, and that's something they offer. Definitely there are gaps in the human rights side, Zimbabwe and other countries in Southern Africa. You look at Swaziland, is still under a dictatorship. Ironically, both the US and the EU has fairly relations with the Swazi dictatorship, but frosty relations with Zimbabwe, ironically around what is called democracy. So all of these narratives are subject to what we do see going forward is massive focus on the war. Many wars, the DRC conflicts, mushrooms. Imagine that to be a would kind of segue itself up the ladder on the UN Security Council. There may just be a resolution on that even this year around the DRC Ebola crisis, as well as conflicts in that part of the world. So these are all interconnected: health pandemics, lack of development, lack of good governance, and the peace and development agenda.
1: Very, very important to note. I want to come back, you know, a bit closer to home, Zimbabwe, and the political landscape currently, because this is all happening while President Emmerson Mnangagwa is facing renewed political attention. That discussions within the ruling party structures about a possibility of an extension of his term. How does that domestic debate affect Zimbabwe's international image, and how important is that discourse?
6: Sure. Yes, yes. Domestic challenges are immense. Good governance has always been a challenge and continues to be a challenge in Zimbabwe. Noting that South Africa hosts the largest population of foreign nationals from Zimbabwe is in South Africa. And those challenges at the state-to-state level would be the subject of discussions at the forthcoming SADC summit. Internally, the ease on paper a multi-party democracy terms are quite in favor of the ruling party, but it must be said that challenges are also opposition. The opposition in Zimbabwe has significant chaos amongst the opposition as a whole. And because they were not coherent as an opposition, unfortunately, it has also ensured that the current ZANU-PF has time-trenched positions. So it is something that the ruling party is strong, as strong as it is, also because of whether the opposition is coherent or robust. And when oppositions are weaker and chaotic, ruling parties are stronger. So I think that dynamic does play into where we see them going forward. They will naturally take Africa Union positions as well as SADC positions in the UNSC. And it's an interesting part. I mean, to be on the UNSC is very, very prestigious. Although it's only for 2 years. Ironically, Germany, who is a member of the G7 and the EU, failed to get voted on the UN Security Council for this two-year terms. And that raised a lot of eyebrows because Germany is the third largest contributor to the UN budget. Some of the international relations scholars have observed that there are several reasons. One is Germany's inconsistency regarding international law, the positions on the Gaza genocide, in contradiction to the UN ICJ case, their positions on the kidnapping of the Venezuelan president, that was a contradictory position because they cite international law, but they then give the to the U.S. for that. And then contradistinction, their positions on Ukraine vis-a-vis Russia, all of that has showed an inconsistency with the German position. And the Global South was not pressed, and therefore Germany didn't receive the votes. Another factor being massive development aid cuts by the EU and Germany across the board, increased military expenditure. Germany's military expenditure in the last years has jumped 700%. That is a major red flag for the Allies or the old LRP5 in German militarism a century ago. So all those memories still remain in some way. And therefore, today, Germany could not vote even as a member of the EC for 2 years.
1: Very, very interesting. Ashraf, unfortunately, we have run out of time. We're going to leave it here for now. Really, really appreciate your time and joining us for this very, very important development, especially for us here in the SADC region. Hope we chat again soon. Salam.
6: Wa alaikum salam.
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0: Assalamu alaikum, greetings of peace, and welcome to the People's Voice on Salaam Media, your home of humanitarian journalism. My name is Shabnam Palesa Mohammed, and it is the 9th of June 2026. Due to some technical difficulties, you will not be able to see me on camera, but I trust that you can hear my voice loud and clear. Of course, we have another informative and empowering conversation for you today. It's going to be a two-hour show. In the first segment, we're talking about Afrophobia, Zio-imperialism, and defending South Africa from external threats. The guests in that segment are Thorik Jenkins, an activist from Save Our Sacred Lands, and Sibonelo Mvubu, an entrepreneur and business strategist. In the second half of our show today, from 8 to 9 p.m. South African time, we'll be talking about Islamophobia, Zio-imperialism, and the role of Muslims in South Africa. South Africa's place in a rapidly shifting global order has become the subject of intense debate. Questions about xenophobia, or more specifically, Afrophobia, the influence of foreign political interests, and the country's response to external pressure have increasingly moved to the center of public discourse. In this edition of The People's Voice, we'll examine claims of Afrophobia within South African society, allegations of Zionist influence and imperial power in regional and global politics, and concerns about the impact of external actors on South Africa's sovereignty, economy, and foreign policy. Let's join to conversation. Thorik Jenkins, thank you very much for joining us today on The People's Voice.
1: Having me, Shabnam.
0: I'm not sure if we've lost Thorik there.
1: Can you hear me? Thank you very much for having me.
0: I can indeed. Welcome back, and thank you for making the time for this conversation. So, Comrade Thorik, I mean, I think we can see that the entire country, at least people who remember the July riots, are very anxious about this date of June 30th that is coming up really quickly for South Africans and for foreign nationals in particular from the African continent. While some people believe we are in fact going to experience extreme levels of violence, others believe that this actually won't happen, and perhaps it's something they want to believe because it is far more comforting than the thought of the alternative. From your perspective as someone in the Western Cape who's very active around issues of land in particular, what are your thoughts on the motivation behind, for example, the March on March movement, which seems to be very much focused on foreign nationals and in particular the issue of spaza shops, but of course criminality, when you compare it to broader issues like land, which don't get as much attention? Your thoughts.
1: Thank you very much for that question. And I think it's true that when one has to look at what is informing March to March, there are multiple influencing components. When it comes to the question of land, I think broadly speaking, we can accept the fact that over the last 30 years, because of the neoliberal policies of this government, the fact that it has induced a jobs bloodbath of unemployment between 33 and 40% in some areas, and that the genuine concerns in terms of what has been an ongoing assault on poor working class communities around service delivery, around access to water, and in the Western Cape, indeed, you know, the flaring undealt with continuation of apartheid spatial planning. These are all conditions that can be primed by, you know, agents that will destabilize this country, politicians who have recklessly engaged in forms of very violent rhetoric, and it being an election year, we can see how the age-old political gerrymandering trick of wanting to come into communities and offer a single solution to all the problems that we are facing, whether it's land, whether it's access to amenities, whether it's access to hospitals and healthcare, and that is the foreigner. And in this case, there's a very strong sense of Afrophobia and, of course, attacks on South Asian businessmen. And this single lie is something that can have effect on communities that are starving and that are desperate. And so, first of all, just to tackle, you know, the real concern about manipulative and engineered components that are coming into communities at this particular time is a very important aspect that we have to acknowledge. Secondly, in the context of the Western Cape, you would notice that as March to March was announcing their marches onto Cape Town, Cape Independent issued an open letter to Donald Trump, basically thanking him for the recognition of the so-called, white victims of white genocide, where the U.S. administration has now extended its invitation for more applicants coming from, this very strange enforced accusation against our country that we are committing a genocide against white communities in this country. And part of that open letter was also a recommendation saying that the best way to deal with this problem overall, in terms of the upheavals, in terms of finding solutions around issues of land and service delivery in this country, was for Donald Trump to support a referendum for the annexation of the Western Cape. And I think that if one takes a look at the timing of that letter and the fact that there are a number of entities that are also involved in terms of the alignment with March to March, we have entities, political parties that have very clear alignments with funding entities that are linked to the ultra-right, we see this a hot concoction of various influences in terms of what's unfolding at the moment. And so the destabilizing effect that we're seeing is also as a result of clear political ambitiousness, as well as the fact that we have to ask the questions, who is benefiting from, from this kind of destabilization? And when it comes to the issue of land, for example, and the issue of human rights, at the same time, while we are being affronted by these Afrophobic and xenophobic attacks, there are pieces of legislation that are being snuck through that are of serious concern, that in many quarters are considered as being entirely unconstitutional. For example, the proposed amendments of the Prevention of Illegal Evictions of the PIE Act, or the PIE Bill. These amendments basically aim to criminalize any organized occupation by communities who have sought to maintain their dignity and livelihoods by occupying in an organized way vacant land during what is a housing crisis in this country. In the Western Cape alone, you have backyard dwellers to the numbers of about 600,000, as well as 400,000 people on the waiting list. And not only does this legislation want to criminalize the organized occupation where people will be subjected to 2 million rand fines, to 2 years in prison, but will also criminalize an entire sector of associative and assisting organizations and advocacy groups, whether it's legal entities, whether it's NGOs, whether it's umbrella social justice movements. So in other words, these amendments are more the promotion of the illegal eviction and aim to smash social movements. Now, there's another piece of legislation that is being that has been snuck through for comment, and this is on the Citizenship and Immigration Draft White Paper. And on there are a whole plethora of very serious concerns, and one of them, of a number, includes the extent to which this particular white paper will completely undercut the already existing frameworks of how we understand the protection mechanisms that are needed for the, you know, for refugees. In this case, you have a proposal that basically means that any person who is fleeing from persecution from any country, let's say around Africa, if they had to flee more than one country, for example, will not be allowed entry here. And there are a number of other things like a merit-based criteria that is also being given or asserted in terms of, you know, the whether or not a fleeing refugee will be allowed in this country. And this goes against basic Pan-African principles. It goes against the AU in terms of the definition of refugees, and it's a violation in many ways in terms of international humanitarian law that forbids countries to basically send people back to oppressive situations and so forth. So I think at the same time,
0: there are these kind of components that are happening currently. Then now. To pick up on some of the threads that you have highlighted in your written for us to look at who benefits from the divide and conquer, and of course the impending chaos that the country is bracing itself for, not only in KwaZulu-Natal, but of course across the country. And many of us are reminded of, as I mentioned earlier, the infamous July riots. And it's always been my perspective that those riots were on some level a test to see how our country would respond to an attempt to destabilize it.
1: And I think what's very interesting, for example, in the president's address, which on the one hand was very good in terms of
0: countries with other agendas to be able to capitalize on the destabilized chaos. I'm struggling to hear you, Tariq.
1: Yes, thank you, Shabnam. Can you hear me now?
0: I can hear you now. I'm not sure. We seem to be having some sort of network difficulty. I'm struggling to hear you, but I can hear you now. And as long as you can still hear me, I'm going to continue. I want to talk about the situation in Iran, where forces were sent into the country, and there were also elements within the country that incited or engaged in riots, which kept the security forces extremely busy and opened up the opportunity for an attack by Zio imperialism. Certainly, this is a thought in my mind as well, given the fact that open threats have been made against South Africa by Zio imperialism, that should 30th June arrive and result in extreme levels of violence and chaos, that this would then give an opportunity to Zio imperialism to attack the country, whether it's a direct attack or it is a coup of some sort, or even the hostage taking of a sitting president, like we saw in the case of Venezuela's Nicolas Maduro. Do you think these are legitimate security concerns for our country, and how should we be preparing?
1: I think that the framework that you've offered is an astute analytical approach in terms of actually understanding how Zio imperialism has worked in terms of how it actually positions the framing of human rights violations against certain countries that are targeted. So if we take Venezuela, for example, there were tropes around Venezuela in terms of, you know, this being managed by a rogue leadership, you know, that is deeply enmeshed within drug cartels, and that the society as a whole is being subjected to, dictatorial forms of leadership that violates, you know, human rights across the board. And the same thing then, as we've seen in Iran, you know, the disinformation that initially it came about where they were saying that, you know, 30,000 protesters would be basically shot dead by security forces, and that by now has been completely debunked. In the same way, when you see just after October 7th, how there were egregious narratives around babies being slaughtered, and so on and so forth. So, you know, by framing a level of barbarism against entities that have mineral resources and that have geopolitical influence in the world. And by instigating a range of third force mechanisms that can basically provoke and to fuel what would be a very convenient narrative that would then want to alienate the disposition of that country from international humanitarian law, and through that then basically create a set of circumstances where imperial forces then can become the hero that will move into these countries by force and take them over in the guise of basically saying that no, the communities need this kind of relief. These are communities that have been subjected to the most heinous crimes, and these governments are dictatorial, they are oppressive, and so, you know, by doing this kind of thing creates a number of vulnerabilities, both in terms of various pressure points where, you know, in terms of assertion of foreign policy, the assertion of sanctions, the assertion of economic restrictions and trade, and then eventually, as you've seen in some instances and very concerningly, you know, recently, a direct military intervention. And so when we look at this claim of South Africa committing a genocide against white South Africans, we cannot in any way underestimate the intentionalities or the broad-based consequences that come about that claim. And I do feel that as a country, we need to assert ourselves much, much more in terms of completely destroying and smashing that claim. And if it means a constitutional court rebuttal, if it means Parliament having to make a number of clear, you know, assertions around this, and also for us to perhaps look into to deal with this, because as you know, as the accusation of committing genocide against against communities in your own country, combined with the fact that that imposition of what genocide, of what refugees are, is basically an imposition that is not just attacking the integrity of this country, but completely annihilating the existing definition of what a refugee is. And so the irony here is that the very refugees that are being now accused of all the ills of this country, that definition has been completely undermined and is being disabused in terms of the assertion by the Trump administration, you know, on willingly, you know, allowing for this lie to persist, with thousands of so-called victims of a white genocide are being allowed to enter and are taken care of in the United States. During the Biden administration, there were about 250,000 refugees that were admitted in that country, and now, you know, that has been radically reduced to just over, you know, 5,000. And the majority of those are white South Africans who are claiming to be victims of this genocide. So I think that, you know, the analytical framework that you are putting forward is a critical one in terms of what are the patterns and what are the kinds of interfering mechanisms that are often deployed by Zio-imperialist entities in order to create a perception that then allows for, you know, deeper forms and more direct forms of undermining of sovereignty in the way that we've seen.
0: Thank you very much, Comrade Tariq Jenkins, for your incisive contribution today. Our apologies for the technical challenges that we're having, but the show, of course, must go on. And so too will these conversations. I know there is a meeting that's happening tonight that's intended to rally together people who are presenting a counter, in essence, it's a counter mobilized on June 30th, down with xenophobia and working class division, organize against factory and mine closures, fight austerity, unite for jobs, democratic planning and working class control. So that meeting is also happening currently. Thank you very much for joining us, Comrade Tariq Jenkins, and surely we'll see you in the next conversation.
1: Thank you very much, Comrade. Thank you so much. Assalamu alaikum.
0: Wa alaikum salam. So that is Tariq Jenkins, activist from Save Our Sacred Lands. Next up, we'll be talking to Sibonela Mvubu. I'm sure he is with us in studio. Sadiq, are we ready for Sibonela?
2: Alrighty, can you hear me?
0: I can indeed. Welcome, Sibonela Mvubu, entrepreneur and business strategist, also a very popular content creator. Welcome to the People's Voice.
2: Thank you so much, Shabnam. It is an honor and a pleasure to be here. And yeah, I'm going to try and fill the shoes that Mr. Tariq just left for me. Very insightful discussion and quite a number of valuable gems that I picked up as well. Mm-hmm. I think
0: So go ahead. You have some thoughts on his contribution and then I've got a few questions for you. Go ahead.
2: Okay. No, I was just saying that there's quite a number of points that were very much insightful from the statistical as well as analytical perspective. Just the amount of extent of the damage that is being caused by our Zio imperialists and how far the web stretches. I think I really want to do justice a lot of one of the points that he raised as well, but I don't want to also give a spoiler. I want to get to your questions that I want to answer questions that maybe you might still be asking. So let me give you the question. Let me give you the chance for the questions, and then I'll tie in to what a lot of the points that Mr. Tariq raised as well.
0: Sure. Thanks, Bonello. So I've got a number of questions that will also lean towards recommendations in the short 20 minutes or so that we have together. But I want to start with the question from your perspective of who benefits from the chaos, from the fear.
2: I want to get to your questions that I want to answer questions that maybe you might still be asking. So let me give you the question. Let me give you the chance for the questions, and then I'll tie in to what a lot of the points that Mr. Tariq raised as well.
0: Sure. Thanks, Bonello. So I've got a number of questions that will also lean towards recommendations in the short 20 minutes or so that we have together. But I want to start with the question from your perspective of who benefits from the chaos, from the fear, from the divide and conquer that we are seeing

0: by and driven by external threats, and who benefits from that?
1: Thank you so much for that question. I think definitely the elephant in the room is what we've all seen, and that is the Zio-imperialist forces that are not only amongst us, but they're also facilitating the public discord that we're seeing currently taking place across South Africa. And then when you look at that, you realize why they are so invested in ensuring that they own the media. When you look at the likes of your BlackRock, your Vanguard, why they're so passionate and ensuring that they've taken over Facebook, WhatsApp. They've just recently acquired TikTok. They've mentioned their plans to also acquire Twitter. It is because if you look at the ancestor of who taught them this trick, it is a man called Edward Bernays, who wrote a book called Propaganda, which I genuinely and wholeheartedly recommend that people go and read. You will understand what's currently taking place. The objective is to sow division. They thrive off of division. The breakup of the fabric of society here in South Africa, as well as Africa at large, has been a process that they've been facilitating, and as well as also ensuring that they participate in it, to ensure that for as long as Africa does not unite, there is no way that, as long as we don't unite, there's no way that we can ever rise as a people. The only way to keep us subjugated is to use the media to whisper one thing to one brother and whisper the other to the next and have us fighting one another with the core objective of exploiting our mineral resources. Now, if you go back to 1884, the divide and conquer, that's where we saw the seeds being planted. And they have been reaping those fruits from then up until today, where they partitioned this country and infected us with the legacy that keeps us subjugated to them up until today. They cannot have, or they cannot get the resources that they need in a well-functioning country. Because a well-functioning country is a country with policies, laws, and procedures that they have to follow, which, again, inconveniences them. Now, in order for them to exploit the resources of that particular country, they need the division. They need the conflict. Because what they then do is they approach one brother and they say, listen, this brother is oppressing you. Here are some weapons. Fight your brother. While we're busy fighting each other, we will run out of weapons. We will run out of bullets. And in order for them to exploit and get those resources now dirt cheap, knowing very well that we are desperate for their resources, they will then offer us more weapons. They will offer us more bullets, and they will extract those resources. We don't have to relegate this to conspiracy theories. We can watch movies upon movies where they show us how they do this. If I'm quoting movies like Blood Diamond, if I'm quoting movies like Lord of War by Nicolas Cage, mm-hmm. All of this has been structured to ensure that we keep getting divided while they extract and completely plunder our natural resources.
0: So, Spinella, of course, I completely agree with you, in particular when it comes to Congo, where there is a genocide, likewise in Sudan, and it's largely over the resources. And of course, the forces driving those genocides, again, Zio-imperialism, and that is clearly evidenced if anyone would like to research that further. But what do we say to people who are on the other side of the fence and support March and March and are preparing for June 30th, and some of them making some very serious threats, when they say to us that we are speaking from a position of privilege? It is true that the government has an anti-poor policy, and this extends, you know, from during the days of apartheid into the political democracy now. We still don't have economic democracy. And so therefore the concerns in terms of unemployment and hunger and poverty are real, and government is not taking them seriously. What do we say to these people who raise that to us and say that you're just speaking from privilege, we know what we're going through, and we believe the solution to our problems

0: is getting rid of foreign nationals, whether they're documented or not?
1: Firstly, I would say to my brothers and sisters, if only we can understand the essence of power. Power is the ability to define another person's reality and have the victim accept that reality as if it was their own. When we say that the government is anti-poor, I would like them to get to firstly understand from their perspective how, because I live in a South Africa where a child gets a free meal when they go to school. When that child grows up, they get free education from the government. Not only do they get free education, they also get accommodation. They get money for food while they're still studying. They get Wi-Fi and laptops. There's BEE. As a South African, when you start your working and you want to purchase your first house, the government has money set aside for you up to 180,000 rand. That is for you as a South African citizen to purchase your first home, deposits to your first home. We have the tax shop initiative where as a South African citizen, the government owes you 100,000 rand currently just waiting for you to start your own tax shop. You don't need to have a business plan. They will train you how to set up a business plan. You don't need to have financial statements. They will help you with everything. You just need to have that shop. You need to have a registered business, which with CIPC costs 175 rand. And depending on the municipality, you can pay up to roughly around 500 or 600 rand for a trading permit. And you can go to the government and the government will provide you with skills as well as stock for you to start your own tuck shop. There's quite a number of other benefits, free medical care that we are currently trying to keep the so-called foreigners out. So when we say that the government is anti-poor, I would like for them to substantiate 350 for people who are poor. So when we say that, for me, I'd like more clarity on that. But again, let's also remember, when the media is controlling your narrative, the media will have you believing that a problem, if you go to the statistically right now, foreigners in South Africa contribute roughly 7 to 9% of South Africa's crime rate. 7 to 9% of our South African prisons, sorry, foreigners occupy only 7 to 9% of South Africa's prisons. We have a bigger problem in South Africa, and that is us. We need to work with us. It is our habits that have created the Pakistani or tuck shop getting taken over here in South Africa. We supported them. And instead of us as a people looking at them as a case study and saying, how did you come amongst us? You went and you lived in the same neighborhoods as we do. You lived amongst us. And somehow you managed to create 100% employment within your community, within Soweto, within Gwamashu, within Khayelitsha, within Tembisa, within Imlaz. They managed to take what we, while we were sitting in townships, they managed to create these industries. Now, we're not going to uplift ourselves out of this economic disparity through violence. We are playing the man and we're not playing the game. They played the game and they're successful. We have the upper hand in South Africans. South Africans are fed up. As South Africans, our objective should be, let us focus on creating an economic structure as Black South Africans, where we buy from one another. We have a very classical case study in the Vaal of a young company called Isinkwaset, where the community came together and created employment for themselves. They created investments for themselves. I'm currently part of a very beautiful initiative called the Khuma Initiative, where we come together and we help businesses to sit down, orchestrate, and saying, how can we support each other as businesses, as small businesses? It doesn't have to mean that we need investment. If you need a business plan, I am a business strategist. I can help you put together a business plan. If you have a concept that you feel like, okay, from a marketing perspective, you're struggling, I can help you. We have people who have accounting expertise who can help you with the finance. We've got people who have legal expertise who can help you with the legalities of running the business. How we are going to climb out of this mess is through unity. And the people that the Imperial Zionists have convinced us that are our enemy, these are our future customers who will purchase our products tomorrow. We already have a very industrialized country. So obviously we have that benefit. They will need products tomorrow. When Africa opens up, we have a market of almost 1.3 to 1.4 billion with the largest youth population globally, with Japan is currently struggling with their youth, where they're running out of their youth, as well as China. Africa has the largest youth population, meaning investment in Africa right now is going to boom. Couple that with the fact that on the 1st of May, Africa signed a zero tariff deal with China. There's about to be a huge wealth transfer coming into the hands of Africa. There's never been a better time for us to hold hands with our African brothers and sisters and create that ecosystem. Because we already see that.
0: So, yes? Benito, the timing is certainly very interesting, because there's a lot that's happening across the African continent, from conversations around visa-free travel between African countries, to trade, to education, to farming, to really some cultural initiatives, etc. And when we attend some of these conferences, there's an air of positivity about the future of the African continent, as long as we remain united and not allow ourselves to be divided. So the timing, therefore, while the concerns of people about poverty and unemployment are legitimate, we have to admit that there are people in our country who are hungry, who are unemployed, who don't have the skills for entrepreneurship. These are fairly real concerns. But of course, we agree that foreign nationals are being scapegoated. But the timing of this, considering the resurgence of the African continent, combined with threats that have been made against us as South Africa, is certainly something that we need to be paying attention to. So people like us have been trying to put these perspectives through on various platforms, including social media. And we find that we are often bullied, perhaps. This is the complaints that I've certainly been receiving from a number of content creators who are putting content out, standing on their right to freedom of speech on this topic of Afrophobia, African solidarity, and the future of South Africa. We're accused of being anti-patriotic. Sometimes the bullying verges on harassment, even, where they don't want these alternative perspectives to be heard. And anyone sharing them is seen as the enemy. Is this how South Africans have always been, in your experience? Or is there something different that's going on here, where any attempt to share a different perspective is being shut down deliberately?
1: Okay, so thank you so much for that. I'm getting a bit of some feedback there. Okay. I think the first one, thank you so much for that question. The first one, I want to firstly just unpack that one and use an example in saying, if you look at, I'm a huge fan of the Nature Show, right? On the Nature channel, your Nat Geo, your National Geographics and so forth. When you look at any animal, every single creature on the planet, if it is hurt, right, if it is hurt, and scientists are trying to help that, whichever animal, you'll find that they have to tranquilize it. Because we know what happens if, let's say, they don't tranquilize them. We're talking about large prey, either lions, whatever. If they don't, even though you're trying to help the animal will lash out. It's not anger, it's fear. Right, it's fear. It's afraid. Now, when we look at the realities of what Black people, majority here in South Africa, we'll look others, but let me not even say South Africa, in Africa, the conditions that we have been subjected to. We went from owning large spaces of land to owning a 60 meter square plot of land in Soweto. We were bundled up into really these tiny spaces, very close to one another. And then adverse poverty. We've been subjected to the worst poverty conditions. When you're subjecting people to that type of treatment for a long period of time, you cannot expect humanity to still be retained. When you try to help, there's that instinctive aggression that gets triggered, just like any other organism on this planet. There's an instinctive reaction of aggression that you will get. It is driven by fear. That has never been who we are. We are the people of Ubuntu. When you dissect Ubuntu, umuntu ngomuntu ngabantu. I am because we are. We are because I am. So it is my actions that contribute to the collective good. And the collective good happens because of my individual good actions. That's who we are. I was fortunate to grow up and see Ubuntu. I didn't always have a car. I used to use taxis. In case people don't recall or people who haven't been, I come from that, from the townships, from the bottom. I know the phrase, "fofo mahlalisane." Not a lot of people will know what I mean when I say that, but a black person who grew up in the township will know exactly what I mean when I say "fofo mahlalisane." What that was a common phrase that anybody, everywhere you went in South Africa, if they speak Zulu, you'll hear that phrase. What that says is, if you look at the taxis sit three people in a row, except for the back seat, right? All the others would be three in a row. And this is not your quantum. This is your older taxis, Usiaya, right? When we say "fofo mahlalisane," when the last taxi leaves the rank, the driver would ask if there's extra people, if the taxi takes 16, but there's maybe four people that are now left, we leave nobody behind. That's who South Africans are. Nobody gets left behind. Fofo mahlalisane says nobody gets left behind. I will pay the same amount of fare, but I'm going to be inconvenienced because now I'm going to be squashed in the taxi. That request was saying, please, you're going to be inconvenienced, but I'm still going to pay the same. I'm not going to say I'm going to pay half because I accommodated my brother. No, instinctively, black people in every single rank knew very well what "fofo mahlalisane" meant, and nobody ever complained. That is who we've always been. That is our DNA. But the conditions that we've been subjected to as a people have created the reaction that we're seeing today.
0: Sponela, we're going to take a short break, and when we come back, I'd like to hear your thoughts on the right to free speech on both sides of the aisle on the subject of Afrophobia and what is to be done. Let's take a short break and we'll come back with Sponela Mbubu.
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0: Assalamu alaikum and welcome back to The People's Voice with Shabnam Palesa Muhammad on Salam Media, your home of humanitarian journalism. It is the 9th of June 2026. Thank you for joining us. In this segment, we're talking about Islamophobia, Zio-imperialism, and the role of Muslims in South Africa. Certainly a very important conversation that we're having today and closely linked to the Afrophobia that we're seeing sweeping our country. As global conflicts, migration debates, and questions of identity continue to shape public discourse, the experiences and contributions of Muslim communities have come under increasing scrutiny. At the same time, concerns about Islamophobia, geopolitical influence, and international power dynamics remain subjects of intense debate internationally and within our country. Today, we'll examine the realities of Islamophobia, the impact of anti-Muslim prejudice on social cohesion and democratic participation, and the role that Muslim communities play in South Africa's political, economic, cultural, and civic life. And of course, we'll explore debates surrounding Zionism, imperial power, and their influence on both international relations and domestic political discourse. Joining us in conversation today is Mohammed Karwa, who is a Durban-based entrepreneur and pharmacist, and Imran Mukaddam, a community activist and consumer rights champion. Gentlemen, assalamu alaikum. Thank you for joining us today on The People's Voice.
1: Wa alaikum assalam.
0: So just before this particular conversation, I'd come across a broadcast that's being shared that seems to indicate increasing levels of Islamophobia in our country that could be quite dangerous, actually, for both safety and security. This message talks about an incident in Niger where a community project that includes education, clothing, food, etc., is now under threat. The allegation is that a group of locals were walking past this place of worship through which this project is being run to support the community. And they were told that we are coming to break this building down. One of the builders that was present said, "We're South Africans and not foreigners. Our grandparents helped and assisted in the struggle," to which the response was, "It doesn't matter, we're coming to break this building down." So the group removed their building materials, the group that was at the place of worship, packed up their tools, removed the materials, and shut down this project. The message says, "Foreigners are being used as an excuse to attack the minorities in our country." And at the same time, there was a march in Benoni, and allegedly a sign was sprayed, "We don't want Muslims here." Similar kind of tactics that the apartheid regime used during their reign of terror. But certainly minority groups are very concerned now as we approach June 30th about the implications not only for foreign nationals, but for minorities, including Muslims. What is your perspective? Let's start with Mohammed Karwa on this topic of minorities and in particular Muslims as being part of the target agenda of the Afrophobia. Mohammed, go ahead.
1: Assalamu alaikum and thank you again for the opportunity. And, you know, I think in the introduction, you didn't directly mention the involvement I have with SAMNET, the South African Muslim Network. And one of the things that, you know, we've been discussing and raising concerns about for over a decade actually is rising Islamophobia. And I think what we unfortunately have not been able to achieve as a community is being very proactive in how we address it. You know, we've seen this develop over time. It hasn't just arisen out of nowhere. You know, there were signs for a very long time, including things like videos around you know, attacking or falsely claiming that, you know, there's funding for all sorts of things through halal food, making ridiculous claims, etc. over time, incidents involving different organizations as well, you know, locally, and seeing influence from outside. What we are seeing now, I think, with the xenophobia, the Islamophobia, the Afrophobia, is actually a merger of a whole lot of different prejudices. This is no longer just a local issue. We've got to understand that we now are looking at this as an international issue as well. because hate doesn't respect boundaries. It doesn't respect borders. In fact, it's nowadays feeding off one another. So the kind of experiences we are seeing in South Africa are linked to, as you mentioned, what is happening in Israel and, you know, the Zionist Hasbara and things of that sort in terms of the messaging that is put out to which is Islamophobic to try and, you know, target and isolate and separate Palestinian Christians and Muslims and treat them as two separate entities. It also reflects the problem that we have with, you know, the far right in France, in the UK, in the US, in Brazil, in India, extremist groups there. And there is a coalition of you know, or a cooperation between them because they see an opportunity to try and find a target and to find someone to scapegoat and blame. And very often, these are always going to be minorities. Historically, it's happened not just in the last 100 years. It's been happening for thousands of years. And we've got to be able to ask ourselves a question. Firstly, what brought us to that point? The second question is, what are we going to do about it now and how we are going to actually position ourselves going forward?
0: Thank you very much for that robust contribution to the conversation. Of course, Mohammed Karwa, a member of SAMNET, which has been at the forefront in terms of advocacy on Muslim issues, but also social cohesion and Ubuntu in our country. Let's bring Imran Mukaddam into conversation, community activist and community rights consumer rights champion. Imran, is the mood similar in the Western Cape as it is certainly in KwaZulu-Natal, where the temperature appears to be turning up as we approach the date of June 30th, given that the Western Cape has someone like Gayton McKenzie, who is infamous for amplifying Afrophobia, xenophobia, clearly has anti-Islam or anti-Muslim tendencies, and is very much in support of the March and March agenda. Give us a sense of the temperature in the Western Cape right now.
2: Well, fortunately, Cape Town has a very long history of community cohesion. We have a culture of assimilation, especially in our more predominantly where Muslims reside in predominantly so-called colored areas, we are well integrated. So the anti-Muslim sentiment doesn't really manifest in areas that we are exposed to as Muslims. But we do see, even last week, we had a situation where a madrasa in Langa was being extorted. So our issues are more crime related. But yes, the situation that we find, especially with the what you call the Zio imperialism, is that the what was and what always were you know, communities that were quite integrated, we now see the pro-Zionist Christian churches being infiltrated by this rhetoric, this Islamophobic rhetoric and the anti-Muslim rhetoric and the what we call in the Western Cape Islam's a Ghafar, basically, is that Islam is being seen as a threat in some of the sermons that people are being subjected to on Sundays when they sit in church. And this is mainly because these churches are being funded and very well funded by Zionists. And so we're finding there a growth in anti-Muslim sentiment. But it's very difficult to manifest because we are so integrated. We are intermarried. We live close by. We trade. We work together. Islam is very well entrenched within the culture of especially the Cape Flats. So we don't have the kind of exposure to anti-Muslim sentiment as you would find in, say, KZN. In the townships, it might be different. There, the sentiments would be against how Muslim foreign nationals were trading in, for instance, Khayelitsha. They are exposed to that Afrophobia that I listened to earlier on in your show. So there we have a different dynamic, but the emergence of Islamophobia post 2023, post the genocide, that is what we're seeing now, is that the rise of Islamic sympathy with Muslims and especially with Palestine amongst Christians is what has made these pastors and a lot of these Zionists very scared, because when we do have our marches, when we do have our protest actions, we have people going to church with the kefir. So, the pro-Palestinian movement has basically awakened a interest in Islam amongst our Christian and other faiths. And this is what they fear most, is the example that Muslims are putting out there in terms of our resilience, our quest for justice, our ability to stand for what is right. And these are the characteristics that they fear, because of Islam is the fastest growing religion in the world, in South Africa also, in the US, in Europe. And so the pushback by our entrenched faith is natural, I would say. But we need to counter this with remaining true to our core values, which is sharing, caring, not changing who we are. Our biggest dawah in South Africa has always been the example that we set through our Islamic values.
0: Thank you very much, Imran Mukaddam, for that incisive response and helping us understand the context and the temperature in Cape Town, the Western Cape, right now. Let's bring the mic back to Mohammed. I want to talk about a poster that I'd come across earlier on, which was really concerning. And it surrounds development in Ladysmith in KwaZulu-Natal. There's a poster that reads, "Stand to Truth, Abahambe, Enough is Enough." And the text in isiZulu basically says that the following businesses are hiring outsiders. And there's a list of at least 15 businesses that are on this poster. And it closes by saying, "Now is the time to clean our town until we win." Are we really surprised, Mohammed, that the March on March movement, well, the poster doesn't say March on March, but it's the same sentiment, has now turned on Muslims? I can tell you, I certainly am not. I felt it was only a matter of time. But this is quite specific, targeting these businesses, including hardware businesses, which would lead to economic devastation along the lines of what we experienced in the July riots, where there would be destruction and the hardware stores are destroyed, so they would not be able to help with the rebuild. What are your thoughts on this, and who benefits from this kind of sabotage?
1: So the first thing is that, you know, we've got to look at this from a historical and a sociological perspective, and the dynamics around this, political as well. The norm across the world is to take something which is, you know, essentially a rather obscure idea of, you know, fascism and nationalism and the like, and it doesn't have any grounds, and then to find something to coalesce around, which has slowly happened. And then to start the process of actually isolating a group, identifying it and scapegoating, you know, to a large extent. And you know, your question around where does this come from is it's to some extent a progression of a level of ignorance and opportunism. So you said that this doesn't surprise you because it's been around for a while and it's been developing. And you're right. I think the challenge is that, like places like France or the UK or the US now, where people thought that this was just a fringe, unchecked and left, kind of unguarded, the fringe starts slowly going out there and finding voices and finding something to be able to tap into. In the UK, it was around foreigners, and it was around integration or assimilation as they kind of wanted, and to try and identify people who are practicing their lives and following their norms within the law. In South Africa, it's the same thing. They've tried to find some way, and we've got to recognize that a big part and motivation for all of this in the local environment comes down to economics. If I want to aggravate somebody and I want to find somebody to take up an issue and a cause that I want, the easiest thing for me to do is tap into the emotional points. And I think the reality is that what we've got to be very conscious of is that we are reaching a point where we are going to pass rational thought. And if we go back historically and we look at Nazi Germany, we go back and we look at, what's happening in India. We go and look back at, what's happened in Burma. You reach a point where there are enough people in the community who stop thinking rationally and start thinking very emotionally. And the US is a great example, because I think we see that all over on social media. You can go and you can explain to someone that what the right in the US and the Republican Party and the Trumpists are doing is dangerous and harmful to them. It's taking away their health care. It is going to mean that they are going to be worse off in the long term. And you can't get a rational argument and you can't rationalize with them. The same happened around Brexit. Brexit was a starting point. And that's the issue that we've got now. And the concern I've got, I engage with a lot of different people trying to gauge what their thinking is. And I'm finding rational people who would otherwise have been able to understand, what I'm trying to make and the point that you're trying to make, that people are people and criminals are criminal, and there are going to be as many South African criminals left as there are people who might be foreign, whom we might, move out. But in large part, the biggest economic damage that's being done in South Africa comes back to things that have been driven by South Africans. The corruption, the government corruption, the wastefulness, the maladministration, all of that you can't put and say, that's foreigners who have driven that. You've got to start off with the fact that there are South Africans involved. So the idea of that we're going to solve all our problems by getting rid of all the foreigners is exactly the same that the far right has done in France, or they're doing in Austria, or they're doing in Italy. Blame someone else so that you don't have to be accountable. And when you get to a momentum where rational thought is thrown out, how are you going to counter it? And that is my biggest concern at the moment, is that we are reaching a point where regular people, the person who works in a shop, the person who is sitting next to someone in a taxi, the person who is serving you at a takeaway or at a restaurant, the waitress, when they start believing something just because it's emotion, we run into a big problem. And I came across somebody who did some research recently, and they said, if you track 100 years up to about 2010, I think, the 1990s, I think it was, a lot of the words that we used in publications were around statistics, data, evidence. And in the last 20 to 30 years, it's just become all about emotion. You don't have to actually be able to provide evidence to something. You can say, and there's enough evidence out there to say, that the claims that March and March are making are completely unfounded. You're trying to target something, and it doesn't matter, because now it's become a monster of its own. On the comment with regards to the Western Cape, and this is, I think, the other part that we need to actually address. Very often we get into the media and we get the stories that are the overt events. And I can list a few, or quite a few actually, because one of the things that we've been wanting to drive is a hate crimes register, an Islamophobia register. But nationally, we're part of the working group, the hate crimes working group. And one of the things that has been an issue for the last decade, and maybe we needed to have had this to be able to measure it, because you can't manage what you can't measure. The examples are, recently in Durban, there's been graffiti sprayed on walls. There's been a poster in the Eastern Cape, or a sticker on someone's vehicle which has debt to Islam. There was the bomb attempt bombing attempt at a Durban North Masjid. There was an acid attack in Zanin in Ramadan this year. There's been endless number of issues with people in the workplace wanting to keep a beard or wear the hijab or, you know, parda. Or we had a pharmacist who, you know, the issue was that she can't go into the ward because of sleeves, despite the solutions that she offered. We've got, you know, you've mentioned Nigel. We've had someone who was stabbed because of their views on Palestine, a Muslim, you know, lady who was killed and her family was stabbed. We've had a killing many years ago that was Islamophobic, somewhere in the, I think, the Northwest it was, at a chicken licken. Those are the overt issues. What we are not seeing is when a piece of paper comes in front of someone, when an application form for a job comes in front of someone, is there screening and is the person saying, you know what, this name doesn't fit what I'm looking for and I'm going to pass this on? Is it that the person is masking their Islamophobia with xenophobia, or they can't see a difference? Are they, you know, the Afrophobia? You know, there's the recently started Center for, what's it called? Center for Research in Islam in Africa, right? And SIRA. And SIRA is looking at a, they just did a publication and they've said that in Africa, there's about 500 million Muslims, if you take the whole of Africa. In terms of numbers, Islam is, you know, probably almost, if not the majority in Africa. And yet we see people, and this morning there was one of the colleagues or one of the people in the community reported an interview on one of the radio stations, might even have been SAFM, where the person goes on about, well, Somalis and, you know, talking about, you know, Somalis and Sudanese and saying, well, they're Muslims, they're not African. I mean, that's ridiculous. You know, you deciding what a person is. And then we've got to come back to the issue of where and how did we get to this problem, and maybe even some introspection as to how we as a community have contributed to creating the problem in the first place.
0: Thank you very much, Mohammed. I thought that was a fascinating listen and certainly, hopefully, the beginning of many conversations around this topic and, more importantly, perhaps what is to be done. Let's bring Imran back into conversation. Around 2018, Imran, the conversations resurfaced around separating KwaZulu-Natal from the rest of the country. It's not a topic that's gone away. It certainly seems to be surfacing again as part of the discourse on Afrophobia, the future of South Africa, allegations around the country being a failed state, which of course opens up the doors for Zaire imperialism as they have done in Cuba. Similarly, of course, as we referred to earlier in the previous conversation with Tariq Jenkins around this Philip Craig, this UK citizen, driving a move to separate the Western Cape from the rest of the country. As I see it, two of the strongest groups to push back against such a separation would be the indigenous Khoi and San people and the Muslims. Is that your assessment, and how much of a threat does it pose to those with the secession agenda?
2: Well, interesting that you bring up this question. I read an article today in the Times of Israel by a Jewish commentator. I think his surname is Koshen. And I'll send you the link for the article. But essentially what they are saying is that the only way to save South Africa is to divide it up into ethnic states, because only through ethnic states will South Africa be able to lift itself out of the economic quagmire that we are in, and will we see, according to this commentator, you know, the growth, because South Africa or all countries that are ethnically forced, different ethnic groups are forced to coexist, eventually ends up in failure. And this is the point this commentator was trying to make. And illustrates clearly the agenda of your Zio-imperialist, of your monopoly capitalist, of your extractionist, of knowing that South Africa and the SADC region and Africa as a whole, if we unite, if we get our act together, if we are able to integrate, for instance, a common currency in the SADC region and visa-free movement, that we'll be able to create a huge economic bloc that will be a substantial competitor to on the world stage. And so in reality, the reality is, because of the multipolarity and all the geopolitical developments around BRICS, for instance, around South Africa's position on the ICJ case, South Africa's position on possible nationalization of our mineral wealth, South Africa's position on Cape Town, for instance, being strategic in terms of the Cape of Good Hope. The ideal US scenario would be to have a military base in Simonstown or Saldanha Bay. So we have this foreign agenda. We have an agenda that is definitely undermining the best interests of South Africans and of South Africa as a sovereign state. And we need to be mindful of this, that the agenda is specific in that it wants to destabilize South Africa. And the Afrophobia and Islamophobia are convenient tools to use to create the kind of chaos and instability that is needed to agitate further. And we all know this. If after June 30, there are no foreigners, the next will be the Indians and the Muslims, and after that, possibly the Chinese, and after that, possibly the whites. And it's never going to stop, because this is what happens when you advocate ethno supremacy, as is happening in KZN, half naked men run around in tribal attire, basically harassing and intimidating and creating a quasi-vigilante state where they're enforcing laws and undermining the constitution, undermining the rule of law, undermining basic democratic values, and then being allowed to get away with that because the state is being paralyzed by these Zio-imperialist forces within the GNU. We have that forces playing out. You mentioned Gaitan McKenzie. Who is funding Gaitan McKenzie? Who is funding Action SA? Who is funding Operation Dudula and March and March? It's the same Zionist funders that has a specific agenda, and which is to never allow South Africa to reach its full potential, because then their monopoly and capitalist interest can never be achieved. So we are very extremely vulnerable, as we are. And it's an important point in South Africa's history that we need to stand firm and assert our own sovereignty, in terms of that South Africa and Muslims in South Africa plays an important role, because we are punching above our weight in terms of influence, in terms of economic activity. So we have a role to play as Muslims as well in ensuring that South Africa stays the course that we've done for the past 30 years. We've not been perfect. A lot has gone wrong. We have endemic corruption. We have, so much that needs to be fixed. But your previous speaker, I don't recall his name, but he mentioned how fortunate we are to live in a country where we do have access to free medical care, access to education and MISFAS, access to 350 grants for unemployed people, to ensuring that South Africa stays the course that we've done for the past 30 years. We've not been perfect. A lot has gone wrong. We have endemic corruption. We have, you know, so much that needs to be fixed. But your previous speaker, I don't recall his name, but he mentioned how fortunate we are to live in a country where we do have access to free medical care, access to education and MISFAS, access to 350 grants for unemployed people, to a housing subsidy, to a startup subsidy.

0: achieve, and this is not happening. And because we're allowing, and especially the media needs to be called out. Jacinta Ngobeni Zuma has become she's in everybody's face. Not because she's that powerful or she has anything powerful to say or that she really is significant in anything that she does, but because the media has allowed her and given her and Operation Dudula so much attention that they are the major contributory factor to the instability that we see, because they are amplifying these negative fascist voices and these right-wing voices, because the media itself is being directed as part of this agenda. And we have to call all these out as well, that there's a need for us to really tackle all these destabilizing agencies and identify them and find ways to deal with them. Not necessarily the current, but not allowing them to get away with what they've been allowed to get away with so far, in terms of where people are being assaulted and being intimidated and being harassed in the presence of law enforcement, in the presence of police. In Cape Town, we have much more xenophobia by the city of Cape Town law enforcement than by any other element in the community, because the city itself has an agenda to undermine the local informal economies.
1: So, I mean, I certainly myself have experienced being asked for my ID to identify myself to access a hospital in Durban, KwaZulu-Natal. But more of that after the break. Certainly some food for thought there from Imran Mukaddam. We'll take a short break, and when we come back, we'll be talking about the Madlanga Commission, a risk assessment for South Africa, and recommendations on the way forward. Don't go anywhere. Stay with us on The People's Voice.
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4: Welcome back to The People's Voice on Salam Media, your home of humanitarian journalism. My name is Shabnam Palesa Muhammad, and in this segment, we're talking about Islamophobia, Zio-imperialism, and the role of Muslims in South Africa. Our guests, Mohammed Karwa and Imran Mukaddam. Let's come back to Mohammed. You know, the Madlanga Commission has been horrifying, to say the least. It is, of course, the latest in a series of these commissions that most people have lost faith in because there is little to no accountability. But at the same time, we wonder what would happen if the energies of March and March were turned against the corruption of the billionaire class that are driving the corruption of these politicians. We are aware, of course, that we face many risks as a country, and we would benefit from uniting with all these various movements. Just some of these risks, apart from the corruption that I've just mentioned, is the fact that during a recent BRICS military exercise, the foreign-owned oil companies in our country refused to fuel the Russian ships. And at the same time, our government, despite the ICJ case, refuses to prosecute over 400 IOF recruits who commit genocide in Palestine and then come to live among us. What are your thoughts, Mohammed, on the risks that we face to the sovereignty of our country and the critical need for South Africans to unite against those external forces?
5: You know, one of the things I think we tend to do, and maybe we as policy analysts or observers or commentators will talk about, is we start talking about things at a much higher level, and we sometimes forget that at a granular level, that's where the issues start. So firstly, we've got to recognize that we are a very, very diverse country. I think one of the reports and some of the research says that we're, I think, in the top, you know, 10 or 20 of diversity as a country in terms of the type of mix and the different, you know, dynamics that we have in our country. So that's the first thing that we've got to look at. The second thing is we also, you know, sometimes are a little bit of a, I don't know what the correct term is, you know, like a multipolar kind of personality country, because we want to be socialist, we want to be capitalist, we want to be, having a structure of development, and then we want to be able to compete on a global stage. We want to be friends with the East. We've got people who want to be friends with the West. We've got people who want to kind of be isolationist and do their own thing. We've got people who kind of, so we've got these push and pulls in very different directions. And the first thing that the point that you made is we want to actually come together, because in an environment where we are being pressured from the outside, and that pressure is not just an external pressure, as in, you know, warships on our coast, and we know who the enemy is. But there's also the element of that pressure from within that is being fed from the outside, as we know is a reality. And I remember growing up, I used to think, now you can't really have a situation where people outside the country can come in and cause havoc in a country. But we're living in that time. You know, we look at what's happening in Venezuela. If, you know, people can go in and kidnap a president, or they can go in and they can assassinate someone, or they can, you know, set up structures to convince people that they're taking them to one place in the world and then bring them to the South African borders. I mean, when we talk about the issues that we've got, we cannot underestimate the background. For example, when that plane load of Palestinians were brought to Oar Tambo Airport under the guise of them being taken somewhere else by an organization that was actually working for the Israeli government. So we're not isolated. We, as you mentioned, you know, kind of are looking at this from a global perspective. But for me, the real focus, and when we talk about the Madlanga Commission and we talk about, you know, all of these things in terms of what's happening locally, I think sometimes we forget that we need to start talking to the community at a grassroots level. Because the first thing that happens is we are being very heavily influenced by what we are told, what we are emotionally tapped into. We've got to recognize that we've got a xenophobia problem within the Muslim community. There are people who have those views. We've got an issue of racism, you know, within the Muslim community. And until we actually recognize the problems at our own granular level and start dealing with those, it becomes very difficult to try and take that cohesive view across the board. Now, that cohesive view comes back to the leadership that we have and whether or not they are tackling these issues. And to be honest, for a very long time within the Muslim community, within the local South African country as a whole, we've kind of danced around it. We knew xenophobia was a problem, you know, what was it, 4 or 5 years ago? It kind of thought that it went away, or people thought it kind of went away. It never went away. It just kind of was pushed aside, and it was just waiting for something to be able to ignite it. And the pressure that people feel now because of the economics, because of what's happening, you know, in Iran and the Strait of Hormuz close and the impacts there, because of South Africa taking the bold position to, you know, the unprecedented position to take Israel to the ICJ, means that there's a lot of focus on South Africa, and there's a lot to kind of find reasons to try and incite within. The questions around who's funding it, valid question. The question around, you know, we've seen this where you look at what even is coming out of the US about US involvement in other parts of the world over the last, you know, 50 years or more, means that there is substance to these accusations and these claims that this isn't just a local issue and we've got to trace the money. But what can your listener out there do? What can the listener out there actually address? I mean, if I'm working in an office every day, or I'm working in a retail store every day, I'm an employee, or maybe I'm the employer, or maybe I'm a branch manager, whatever it is, what can I do? Because it's one thing for us to have this very high-level conversation. And I think that's where we need to start. Because until we can get the conversation in our workplaces, in our classrooms, on our campuses, in our masjids, in our, you know, any environment where we are mixing with people, until we can actually bring our neighbors together and say, look, we've got a problem, we've got to deal with it. You know, communities deal with it on security in a way where people who've never met one another, if there's a problem in a street, suddenly when it's a shared risk, it's a collective risk, then everybody in the street starts the WhatsApp group. They're going out on the groups, you know, sitting together, they have meeting together, they're trying to keep track because they feel a shared responsibility and a shared risk. I don't think we recognize that that is the shared risk at the moment. And until we do that, we're not going to start the conversations at a much higher level. What we would like to see, and this is, you know, a SAMNET kind of a thing that we've been talking about for a very long time, we've been trying to get the people of influence to be able to raise, is we need to start having conversations, whether it is from the member, whether it is on the media like we are doing tonight, whether it's in conversations you know, in the evenings where we organize and we say, let's start talking about these things, but with people who understand it a lot more, not someone who just is in a position of authority, but someone who understands the context to it, and start changing our own minds until we have people who start saying, where is the common human values that we have as a community? These are Islamic values. You know, your topic says the role of Muslims in South Africa. I don't think we have to define the role of Muslims in South Africa because our role is defined for us from the Sunnah. The Prophet I said at one presentation, Islam is the religion of activism. You know, the Prophet before Nabuwat, before Salah, and before all of those things were as requirements. What was it about? It was about social justice. It was about taking care of the elderly. It was taking care of the weak. It was the rights of the slave or the employee. It was the rights of the woman, the girl child. All of those things were the foundations of what the Prophet sallallahu alaihi wasallam stood up for and started with. That's what he was known for. He was known for his honesty and his integrity. Now that's our role. You know, if we now say that we've defined our role, that we've got to protect the vulnerable, protect the weak, take care of the refugee, we've got to take care of the person who is, endangered. We do it, but we're not actually doing it with the understanding that we've now got to take that and influence other people with that. So if I'm in the workplace and my colleague says something that is racist, xenophobic, Afrophobic, Islamophobic, what am I going to do? Am I gonna, you know, we see it, people kind of will, casually laugh along to try and diffuse it, will kind of disconnect and just not say anything. Or do we go in there and do we fight back and then create, again, that irrational situation where the person now is not listening because you're screaming and shouting at them? Or do we actually sit down and have a debate? And how do we debate with people? And sometimes the person you are debating the issue with, maybe that irrational person you're never going to change. But it's the rest of the audience that's listening. What are the rest of the people in that office space taking? What's the rest of the students in that classroom taking? How do we actually bring that? The other thing that we've been talking about is we are very isolationist in many ways. I mean, one of the imams locally gave a Jummah talk and he described it and he said, very often our Muslim communities live in a circle, which is our little bubble. And in that bubble, we focus on a triangle. We go between our work, our home, our masjid. You know, and that's the kind of space that we operate in. And he says, we got to stop doing that. We got to now start going outside of our bubble. It's very uncomfortable. But whether it's issues of the environment, whether it's issues of security, whether it's issues of, economics, we've got to start going outside that environment and we've got to start discussing it. And then we've also got to invite people into our environment. So as SAMNET, we've been, driving the message of mosque open days for the last 15 odd years, I think it is, maybe 10, 15 years that we've been doing this. Until you actually invite people into the masjid and create the opportunity for that, then what are they going to assume we are doing in the masjid? Until you actually humanize yourself, it's very easy for someone to do the opposite. Until you go in and you invite the person from the local church to come and share in a program, we could do a community cleanup. We could do a program where we picking up litter, but you do it together, suddenly you're no longer that person who is easy to kind of villainize, which is what has happened. When we talk about the Zionist program and we talk about what is happening in Israel, the easiest thing for them to do is villainize the Palestinian, villainize the Arab, villainize the Muslim, And that's, I think,
4: so Mohammed, certainly a lot of work to be done, and we appreciate very much the work that SAMNET is doing in the space. And of course, we need to have many more conversations. One of my favorite activities is to have conversations with domestic workers and retail workers and taxi drivers and get a sense of how people are feeling on the ground about what is happening on a day-to-day basis, but also in respect of their fears and concerns around 30th June and what happens after that. So absolutely important conversations and initiatives that we need to embark on consistently. Let's bring the mic back to Imran Mukaddam with a couple of thoughts, Imran. Within the context of our awareness, that the House Armed Services Committee in the U.S. voted to fuse the U.S. military industrial complex with Israel's insatiable greed for power as part of their NDAA is a provision that merges both into one deadly force with AI at its disposal, Section 224 of the NDAA, as if it wasn't bad enough that they operate separately with such malevolence. It now has become a reality that we are, in fact, dealing with the United States of Israel. And certainly our country, South Africa, is in the crosshairs of this entity, and we're going to face challenges that we need to organize ourselves around. What I would like to hear from you is, with the impending 30th June arriving, what could happen is what we saw in the July riots with the destruction of infrastructure, which would dampen, if not stop, the humanitarian efforts of Muslims in our country, who are very much dedicated to development, to welfare, to humanitarian support. We might see all of those supply lines shut down if 30th June ends up being as horrific as the July riots were. How do you think the Muslim community will respond to that? Even the Ngizwe Mtunus and Jacinthas of our country, who sometimes are quite mocking about Islam, have got to realize that our humanitarian priorities are very important to us as a Muslim community in serving our country. Your thoughts?
6: Well, exactly. The issue I want to raise is that Dr. Imtiaz Suleiman was given an honorary doctorate at the University of Cape Town recently. And there was such an enormous pushback by the Zionists and such an enormous pushback by some of the Afrophobic elements. And suddenly, Gift of the Givers is being seen as a threat. Where for the past 30 years, they've been filling the gaps wherever the state failed in terms of humanitarian issues and aid that is required. I think as Muslims, we need to continue our focus on humanitarian relief and humanitarian intervention and broaden that. Locally we have an organization called SANZAF that is working in schools with maths literacy and tutoring at a lot of the impoverished schools, trying to bring up the matric results. And so Muslims must continue with our responsibility to build a society that is cohesive, that is peaceful, and that is tolerant. And we have to inculcate those values in our own circles as well. And we come from a history where, especially in certain sectors, Muslims have failed, Muslims have been racist, Muslims have been Afrophobic. And that needs to change. And also, the speaker mentioned the way we, this triangle work, mosque, home, small bubble that many of us live in. We definitely need to come out of that and become active citizens, become involved in neighborhood watches, and become involved in civil society structures outside of our mosques, outside of our ethnic and cultural and religious confines, and merge with a broader civil society movement that speaks around issues of justice, around issues of freedom of speech, around issues of housing issues. We've got so many issues where the state needs to be held accountable. You mentioned the Matanga Commission, and we're seeing all the we're basically binge watching these commissions entertained at the level of corruption and how low our state institutions have gone and fallen. But we as a South African culture, we are still having these commissions. We are still able to air our dirty laundry the way we do. Show me other countries that do the same, that are able to hold the legislature and the, you know, the police to the level of accountability that the Madlanga Commission and the Zondo doing. We're not seeing the kind of results in terms of arrests and prosecutions yet, but what we are seeing is that there is a concerted effort to tackle the problem of corruption. There is a concerted effort to, it's not being swept under the carpet. It's not being, so we as South Africans need to be part of the solution in terms of not being part of the, you know, paying the traffic a bribe and paying to get our vehicles roadworthy and paying, because that is where we fail as citizens and as patriots, because we are undermining the very essence of our democracy. And this is the, we Muslims, we have to embrace the freedoms that we have in South Africa, and we need to protect those freedoms, and we need to ensure that these freedoms are not infringed upon in terms of practicing our religion, in terms of being able to speak the way we are speaking now in the free media. So there's a lot of things that as Muslims we enjoy in South Africa that we wouldn't enjoy in the UK or the US or in France or anywhere else, and even in Muslim countries. We don't enjoy having this conversation as freely as we are. So what we need to ensure is that we as Muslims have solutions in the Quran, in our Islamic economic system, in our Islamic social system. We have solutions to many of the problems that our society is facing. And we need to assert these solutions without imposing it, without coming across as being superior to the society, but we can influence society through our values as Muslims, and through that positive difference that we make, through the example of Gift of the Givers that has done such an amazing role in lifting the profile of Muslims and Islam in South Africa and in the world. And many others similarly. So we need to be these champions of human rights. We need to be the champions of standing up for our brothers from the rest of Africa that's being targeted. We need to take a stand against tribalism and ethnic supremacism that we're seeing sticking out its ugly head. And we need, as much as we have to fear the repercussions of the 30th of June, you know, as Muslims, we believe in divine providence. We believe that, you know, when we are on the right and we are standing for truth and we are standing for justice, that Allah is on our side. And we cannot become despondent and we cannot run away from our responsibility to make this country and to make Africa, you know, the beacon of a new civilization in terms of how we see the rest of the world collapsing in terms of fascism and right-wing extremism. We need to be very wary against that. And we're seeing this thing really being exploited by the fascist right-wing groups that want to ensure that South Africa does not reach its full potential, that wants to destabilize South Africa, and that wants to create this secessionist, you know, independent Western Cape, and independent KZN, and what happened to Maputo Tswana, and this kind of apartheid-style rhetoric that has been re-gravitated through what we're seeing in terms of the language.
4: We certainly need a follow-up conversation. There's so much you've said there that I want to talk about. So we're going to look forward perhaps to a part two. But I want to thank you, Imran Mukaddam from the Inspire Network. and Mohammed Karwa from SAMNET, South African Muslim Network, for joining the People's Voice today on Salaam Media and talking about Islamophobia, Zio imperialism, the role of Muslims in South Africa, and above all, for not giving up hope in the kind of country, continent, and world that we can build together. Thank you very much for joining us today. Assalamu alaikum.
6: Alaikum salam.
4: So it's been another brilliant episode of the People's Voice on Salaam Media. A massive and sincere thank you to four of our guests today, Tariq Jenkins, Sibonelo Mvubu, Mohammed Karwa, and Imran Mukaddam, for joining us. Until the next episode of the People's Voice, remember, the power of the people is greater than people in power. Assalamu alaikum and greetings of peace.

0: Breaking stereotypes, moving boundaries, joining hands. Salam Media. Humanity sets the agenda. Breaking stereotypes, moving boundaries, joining hands. Salam Media. Humanity sets the agenda.
1: And in studio, I have an amazing young lady, beautiful indeed as well. She's the author of a children's storybook entitled Jacaranda Tree and a poetry chap book locked in a suitcase. Chap book. Yes. All right, so you're going to explain to me what that is. Welcome, lovely to have you here. And gosh, I'm just, looking at you, looking at this beautiful young woman sitting in front of me, having not only done her matric exams last year, but wrote two books in the process. Mm-hmm. How did this all come about? Were you always interested in books and in writing?
2: Mm-hmm. Well, for me, I've always been passionate and fascinated with storytelling and also what makes us human, humanity, how we're all connected with each other and how everyone has our own unique history and story and how we can share our stories to feel more connected with one another.
1: Just remind me how old you are.
2: I'm 19. I'm 19.
1: You're an old soul, my girl. Why did you decide to take on, you're writing matric, and then decide to do two books in your matric year, and I have no doubt in my mind that you've passed matric with flying colors, with distinctions, and yes, more than certain.
2: Yes. Well, for me, when it came to releasing my work and my writing, it was a passion of mine and a hobby of mine, but then I soon realized that I wanted to take the leap or take a new project to release my books and my stories into the world. And it first started when I released a few of my poems on my website. And I really enjoyed the process of editing my work, fine-tuning it, and then releasing it. So then after that, I thought I wanted to start a new project of releasing my two books. And it didn't happen overnight. Instead, it took me approximately like around 3 years, and they were released in my matric year. Oh. So I did it gradually, and I gave myself a three-year plan because I knew that I had the priorities and, I had to do schoolwork and I had to focus on that. But at the same time, I didn't want my age to limit me in pursuing my goals, and I wanted to also inspire others that you should give yourself permission to try something new, learn and experience. And the only way you can really learn is through taking action, opening the door for yourself, and through that you can really open up your mind.
1: You're very young, 10 to 19 year old, and I'm kind of wondering, who was the motivating factor in your life? Mm-hmm. Oftentimes you hear about very driven parents and or other people in your life that makes you want to live up to, or just by being in their space helps you realize your dreams.
2: For me, when it came to writing, I used to write because every time I felt overwhelmed, stressed, or I was going through a difficult moment in my life, I always felt it was easier to write something down and express myself than necessarily articulating myself. So I would write if I felt overwhelmed with schoolwork or, anything happening in my personal life. Writing was a space where I felt I could be authentic, raw, honest, and myself. So I enjoyed the process of writing and expressing myself through that art form. And when I told my family I went and out to start a new project of releasing two books, they had a bit of concern because they wanted to know how would I juggle all of this with my schoolwork and doing this. But they saw how well I had planned it out, made a strategy, how I'm going to do this. And through that, they've supported me in this process and journey.
1: So who is or was your role model at that time?
2: I would say, well, my parents are a big role model for me because I've just seen them through their lives. Even if they ever went through a difficult moment or a challenging moment, they never let difficulty define them. Instead, they always conquered and always overcame it and looked at the brighter side of things. But also looking at other poets, I love reading poetry books. And a poet that comes to mind is Lebogang Mashile. Also another poet is Amanda Lovelace. Those are just two poets that I really enjoy, and I love reading their poetry about self-discovery, femininity, and how you grow and overcome challenges.
1: So talk a little more about poetry, but before we get there, let's understand this terminology. And I thought initially it might be a spelling error, but it's not. And you talk about, what was that word? I think with chapbook.
2: Yes.
1: What? So educate me now. What is chapbook?
2: Is a poetry book. It's just another term to say poetry book. And it's for, I guess, a thin, smaller volume of poetry books. My poetry book's 21 poems. So, yeah. But, and yeah, poetry book, poetry collection, chapbook, all the same, yeah.
1: This new terminology, I think we need to get with it as we move along. Okay, so you talked about your role models. You talk about your love for poetry. So, obviously, mom and dad introduced you to reading at a very, very early age of your life. Did you kind of, you know, just adapt immediately, instantly? Or was it a bit of cajoling on their part to get you to start reading books, etc., at a young, you know, at a young stage in your life?
2: Yeah. For me, I loved storytelling. And storytelling through, you know, oral storytelling of speaking and sharing a story, or theater and dramatic arts, or reading a book. That's something I just have always loved. It always has been entertaining and fascinating to me. So I think that is where I started to really love reading, through the whole storytelling process.
1: So tell us a little more about your siblings. Are they like you? Do they have similar interests? Or are they very different to you? And have they ever teased you about your interest in books, poetry and storytelling? Or were they encouraging and made you feel, I'm on the right track here?
2: For me, my sister, I would say she was supportive, and I think she was happy that I had found a way to express myself. And, you know, especially during difficult times, she saw that I didn't let those moments stop me. Instead, they didn't define me. It wasn't like a hurdle that stopped my life. I always overcame it, and I decided to not let negativity stop me from pursuing my goals. So I would say she was supportive. She just knew I liked writing, and it made me happy.
1: Let's talk about school. You matriculated last year. You told me off air that you're taking time to concentrate on your work, your writing, etc., but then you are planning on going to the States next year to further your studies. Yes. Your sister is in the States right now. What was your school life like? What did you enjoy at school? And the impact that your teachers and schoolmates had on you throughout your schooling career?
2: For me, when it came to writing, I did it more independently out of school. And where I received a lot of support was when I would go to the Nelson Mandela Foundation, because they have an initiative on Saturdays where you can do group readings. And I'd read my book there and see the children's eyes light up, see parents enjoy the story and enjoy the message of my book. Or when I volunteered and also was at the launch of the Shukudu Library in Northwest, which is a small community. And they got a library donated to them, and it was sponsored. And I was able to, you know, launch my book there too, donate my book there, share it with the high school students and the little kids in Cratch. Also at the Patterson Library, that national library, I was able to be a part of a panel with a lot of academics and lecturers speaking about African literature. And I had the opportunity to share my book there. So I did this outside of the school environment. It was my own self-growth journey.
1: Wonderful. We're going to go for an ad break. When we come back, we're going to talk about your poetry and your book and the two. Of course, we're going to talk Jacaranda Tree and the chap book locked in a suitcase. So do stay with us.
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1: Welcome back. My guest is the gorgeous Naledi Setsin. She's only 19 years old. She's the author of a children's story book titled Jacaranda Tree and a Poetry Chap Book. I've learned a new word. Poetry chap book locked in a suitcase. So I find this really, really interesting, fascinating. And pleased that a person this young can be so matured in her thinking on life and going out and just chasing her dreams and realizing them. Congrats.
2: Thank you so much.
1: So talk to us about Jacaranda Tree. What is it all about and what was the reason and the motivation for you to start writing the book?
2: Yes. So Jacaranda Tree is a children's book that's centered about a jacaranda tree, which is the heart of the community, and everyone loves this jacaranda tree dearly. However, one day the jacaranda tree's life is under threat and it's the community's responsibility either to care for the tree or neglect it. So you'll have to read the book to find out what happens. But my motivation to write this book was mainly the themes behind it, which was social responsibility, civic duty, community care, environmentalism, and the power we have in our voice, and how we can use our power in a constructive way or in a constructive or a destructive, but I strongly urge you to use it in a constructive manner. And I wanted to teach young kids from a very little age that you can engage in your community, you can take ownership of your space, and you can be productive. You don't have to wait to be a certain age to stand up and say, no, I want to protect the environment or protect my belongings or protect what you care deeply about. So I wanted to teach the youth that age should never limit you. It's all about your motive and why you want to do it and how you want to be an active citizen in your community.
1: At 19 years old, you're quite aware of environmental issues the Thunberg girl from Sweden, the environmentalist, comes to mind as well. I mean, at a tender age of, I think, 14 or even younger, she became very active in the environmental space. Let's look at the issue here in South Africa. You're one of the few people I've met that take environment very seriously. What is it that we're doing wrong, or why are we not more aware of taking care of our environment? If you walk through the CBD or any little town anywhere in South Africa, you'll see the decay.
2: Yes.
1: And it's absolutely heartbreaking.
2: Yes. I do think education is an issue. Not everyone is informed. But the people that are informed about it, I fear that people can be a bit performative when it comes to environmentalism or just environmental consciousness. Like a school initiative will say, okay, we're going to clean up break and then we're going to take photos, post on social media, and it ends there. I would rather recommend people to make small lifestyle changes, even if it means every time I go shopping, I use reusable bags or I do not use plastic or paper straws. Those small changes, it's, yes, you may not be some grand initiative that has posters and it's on the news and things like that, but it means you're consistently doing it and you're making change. You are supporting the environment in the long run. So I would more encourage people to make smaller changes that you know you can sustain instead of doing something that's a one-day event.
1: And I agree with you, because imagine 1 million or 3 million people mm-hmm. making one tiny change, mm-hmm. and that is using reusable plastic bags mm-hmm. instead of it ending up in our ocean mm-hmm. or in our, you know, in our water systems or mm-hmm. whatever have you. Can you imagine just how much 3 million people yeah. or 10 million people collectively mm-hmm. can make a huge, huge difference? So with that in mind, mm-hmm. were you calling out people in your mm-hmm. immediate environment, like parents, mm-hmm. for example, if you saw them perhaps, yeah. you know, carelessly mm-hmm. throwing something away which would yeah. damage the environment? And how did they respond to you?
2: Yes. For me, my approach was more about promoting and encouraging. I think sometimes when you criticize people too harshly, they become defensive and they don't want to do it. But if you encourage them and you approach them in a positive way, saying, you know, let's try do this, let's do this, and expose them to other ways, they are more receptive, more embracing, and more willing to change. And I've always been a person that tries to look at people holistically. I don't like to look at people at a surface level or superficial. Instead, I think about your perspective, your opinions, how your life story, and how, what have you been exposed to? And maybe it's a situation where you're not actually anti the environment, you just don't know, or you don't know how you can change. And I do understand it sometimes can be hard, because certain things, like if you buy groceries, the groceries are in plastic packaging, but it's certain lifestyle changes I think are meaningful. And I believe I'd rather encourage you instead of necessarily just being harsh and criticizing you, because I know then you will be defensive and resist against the comments. Yeah.
1: So I assume that the book has already been published and launched.
2: Yeah, they were both published last year.
1: And launched as well. Mm-hmm. What was the response, the sales and the response like to the book? And chatting with you in the short space of time, I have no doubt in my mind you haven't written and launched the book for the money. You've done it for the passion, mm-hmm. for the love mm-hmm. of your writing, your work, mm-hmm. and the environment. Mm-hmm. So God bless you.
2: Well, I'm very into community service. And as you can tell, I'm not really interested, but I did not do this for money or trying to generate money from this. So I donated my book to a lot of different libraries, NGOs, communities. And I would say the response has been quite positive, especially my children's book. And I've had parents come up to me and say they've learned so much from this book and they enjoy it, especially about teaching their kids that you have power in your voice. And protecting the environment is not just about protecting beautiful landscapes. It's also about protecting your well-being, because you cannot accomplish any of your goals if your environment is a disaster. And I want to tell people that not just environmental issues, but any issue you want to fight for or protect, you need to have faith in yourself, believe in yourself, and use your voice in a constructive manner. I think sometimes we can be really harsh with the words we use, and social media is a place where people are very ruthless. But instead, I think we can get messages across in a productive way. And that's what I want to encourage the youth to do. I want them to know that your voice is powerful and use it positively.
1: Okay. So now, Locked in a Suitcase. Mm-hmm. What's that all about?
2: So Locked in a Suitcase is a poetry collection, and it's a collection of introspective poems that speak about how our life experiences influence our perceptions, assumptions, biases, and just how we view the world. And I made this poetry book for the reader to step out of their position and look at the world through a different lens, to open their mind, become a more empathetic, compassionate, and just a full-rounded person. And in the book, I want you to do a lot of self-discovery, introspection, self-reflection, and just even learn more about yourself. So it's a book where you read the poems and you even reflect about your own life experiences and how maybe you reacted to a specific situation or how others reacted. And even if you don't agree with another person, I say that's completely fine. But because you opened up your mind and you acknowledged that, I feel like that's very impactful.
1: So both with Jacaranda Tree and the chapbook locked mm-hmm. in a suitcase. Mm-hmm. When you were busy doing these mm-hmm. works, whom were you bouncing off? Was it your parents, or did you kind of just keep this all, you know, within yourself and just felt this is right? Mm-hmm. There must have been someone that you were kind of bouncing off yeah. your poetry yeah. mm-hmm. and your storyline in mm-hmm. Jacaranda Tree.
2: Yes. For me, the messages behind the books were the big reason why I wrote them and I wanted to share them. So it started off with just my personal feelings and experiences, and then I went out to do research and learn more. And then once I had created the first manuscript and draft, that's when I shared it with my parents and I told them that I want to publish these books. And you've seen me do my few poems I released on my website, and you knew and you saw how much I enjoyed that, and I want to go through this process. This is my strategy. This is how I'm going to do it. School's going to still be a priority. I'm still going to do my community service, but I'm also going to do this, and this is what I want to bring into the world. And I think my parents, as they saw me, you know, working really hard step by step, they were very proud to see how I was learning so many skills like time management, communication, setting priorities, boundaries, understanding what's important, how I can do this, and how I was willing to open the door for myself. I didn't wait for a publishing house to say I was good enough and they liked my book. Instead, I felt my message was very important and people that read it would appreciate it. So I wanted to do that.
1: Okay, school's behind you. Mm-hmm. You're looking forward to the mm-hmm. next chapter in your life, which sounds very exciting and very interesting, but at the same time mm-hmm. it might even be daunting. You're going mm-hmm. to a totally different country.
2: Yeah.
1: How are you preparing mentally mm-hmm. You know, and emotionally for undertaking that mm-hmm. huge journey in yes. your life?
2: Well, I do lots of research, so I don't just go into something blindly, but I would say I try and take each day as it comes. I am grateful and appreciate every opportunity I have. And I'm there to learn. I'm there to expose myself to different environments and learn about people's stories. And that's what's making me really excited for this opportunity. I'm excited to learn and try something different.
1: It's Youth Month. Mm-hmm. And of course, we want to put out a positive message to mm-hmm. youth out there. Young people having challenges in their schooling, in their mm-hmm. school life, on the sporting field, mm-hmm. Perhaps even in their family lives, feeling misunderstood, unheard, unsupported. What is your message to them?
2: My message to them is, unfortunately, there's certain hardships that we can't avoid, but I think it's the way we react and how we protect ourselves. And for me, when I went through difficult moments, writing was a space where I could express myself and deal with those emotions. I felt like I created a forum where I was myself, I was authentic, I could be raw, I could not have to sound perfect, but I could just be Naledi. And I would encourage others, find a creative outlet, if that's through music, singing, dancing, or writing, where you can express yourself and you make it your home to protect yourself. And I think that is a way you can help yourself overcome those difficult moments when you're still going through them, and always remain positive. Sometimes it's hard, but I think having hope is really what keeps us all alive.
1: Is your next book in the pipeline? Are you thinking about it? Are you busy working on it?
2: Well, I'm always practicing my craft and improving it. I don't intend to publish anything right now, but I'm always writing.
1: Good on you. I do hope you're taking Jacaranda Tree and locked in a suitcase mm-hmm. with you to the States, and hopefully either self-publish there or mm-hmm. find a publisher mm-hmm. and get the Americans to read what we South Africans are all about and that how we think as well.
2: Absolutely.
1: So good luck to you.
2: Thank you.
1: You have an amazing future ahead of you.
2: Oh, thank you.
1: Go for it. Grab it with both hands mm-hmm. and enjoy it. Life is a journey. It's mm-hmm. a wonderful trip. Enjoy it with your positive attitude. It's been wonderful having you here. Mm-hmm. Your mom's sitting in the studio as well and smiling away. Mm-hmm. But it was so refreshing having you here. Mm-hmm. And talking with people like you gives mm-hmm. us all lots of hope here in mm-hmm. South Africa. Finally, to the youth of South Africa, those that are very disenchanted, those that are can't find jobs, those mm-hmm. that haven't had opportunities to study further, etc. What mm-hmm. do you say to them?
2: I completely understand the struggle. I mean, I also experience it myself. But I would say wherever you are, whatever your goals are, I like to have my own little philosophy called just start, and start with what you have, what you know, and what you have access to. Sometimes I think we can limit ourselves because we feel we don't have all the connections, we don't have all the resources, we don't know who's who in whatever industry you want to do. But if you don't even start, you will never learn, you'll never expose yourself. So I would say, take the leap forward. It's sometimes scary, but once you do it, you'll never regret it. And you'll learn so much more than if you never decided to open yourself out there to the world and give yourself permission to learn.
1: Naledi Setson, author of a children's story book entitled Jacaranda Tree and a poetry chapbook, Locked in a Suitcase. What a pleasure chatting with you. God bless. Have a wonderful journey to the States, and that's in August this year. Yes. And I pray that everything works out exactly as you prayed for, wished for, and worked towards. God bless.
2: Thank you.
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1: Going to be talking with Raisa Wadja and the therapist at Nishtara, Sanka Nishtara Drug and Alcohol Center based in Lanesia. The therapist is Joshna Lachman. And we're talking Drug Awareness Month. We're going to look at issues around recovery and hope with both these amazing ladies. So, salamu alaikum to you. Salaam. And
2: walaikum.
1: Good afternoon. Welcome. Thank you indeed. Drug Awareness Month. Dark issue indeed. Dark because we know that families who have addicted loved ones have a life of chaos, of drama, of possibly helplessness. So let me start with you, these amazing ladies. So, assalamu alaikum to you. Salaam. And
12: walaikum.
1: Good afternoon. Welcome. thank you indeed. Drug Awareness Month. Dark issue indeed. Dark because we know that families who have addicted loved ones have a life

0: For 60 days. And one of the most important things that I asked myself is, why do I want to do this? And I performed my Hajj in 2023.
1: Subhanallah.
0: And that's when I actually had the significant change, and I wanted to give back in terms of the, you know, into the community. And this opportunity came. So I, when people ask me, why am I here? I always say, Allah put me in this particular position. But in this job, sitting behind my desk, I've met the individuals that I see that I want to help. And when we have individuals and patients going through our treatment process at Nishtara, you see them coming in totally broken. You see these individuals, you see families that are broken, that are worried, that are going through significant issues psychologically, physically. And after our 42-day program, they literally have a smile on their face. They have this optimism that we are going to recover. And even though recovery is such a long process thereafter, that hope is there. And that's the reason why, that fulfillment that I get in terms of helping a family member, helping the family in terms of dealing with drug abuse, alcohol abuse, or basically any addiction. That's what Nishtara is there for. We handle all types of addiction.
1: And to you then, Joshna Lachman, mm-hmm. you are a therapist. You have indicated to me off air that you've been in this space for 30 odd years, but 4 years with Sankha Nishtara. Why do you do it?
2: I think very much in terms of the fact that there is hope, and I do believe strongly that people can move from a point of destruction to something more useful. The other thing that I also pick up with, so the reason why I do this work is that if you can make a difference to one life, and I said to you earlier on, one addict has a direct effect on at least 17 to 20 people directly. And if you change one perspective or one aspect of that life, you're changing 20 lives in the process. And you can see the ripple effect thereof when you're working with the families, when you're working with the individual. And like Mrs. Waja says, when they come in, they almost even look physically drained out. They look completely shattered. And when they leave our program, right, sometimes we even have a good laugh and a chuckle at them because they've gained weight, they've gained complexion, mindset is clearer, attitude is different. The excitement to want to live life is back.
1: So it is Drug Awareness Month. Mm-hmm. We often hear that addiction is a disease, a brain disease. We also understand that it's a lifelong disease. So for the recovering addict, after they've been in your center for 42 days, clearly that's not enough time to kick the habit. So what else happens after the 42 days? Would you like to respond?
0: Absolutely, and Joshna can come in as well. So our program, what's unique about Nishtara is we have a program that incorporates the family as well as the individual that's going through the addiction. After they leave our premises for 42 days, they sign on for a contract in terms of aftercare work, where it comes in with group therapy, individual therapy, and we see families on a weekly basis over that period of time. And that's where we hold their hands. So we have individuals in our aftercare group that's with us over a period of going into 10 years, and recovery is a journey. It is not something that happens, you know, within a period of time. You've got to hold hands. You need the support of both the family. And within the therapy group at Nishtara, this is what we then provide.
1: So, Joshna, in mm-hmm. your time at Nishtara, what are some of the very common misconceptions people have about addiction? And how does this affect people who are trying to seek help?
2: I think a lot of people, when they come in initially, don't see it as a disease, firstly. The second thing also, what I also notice is that people don't accept that they have a disease. And often people feel that, for example, if I stay clean for maybe a week or two, I can do this on my own. And what they come to realize is that they do need the support, they do need the help, and they do need the interventions and the program that we offer. Because that helps them to shift a lifestyle.
1: Absolutely. Mm-hmm. Earlier on, we were talking about warning signs, symptoms, when to catch it, how alert should parents be regarding their children, their growing children. And I also put the question to you then that in many instances, the addict is so far down gone by the time they come to

0: your facility to Nishtara for assistance. What are we doing wrong that we don't pick this up in the early stages of addiction? And I should imagine if we do pick it up early on enough, we can nip it in the bud. Am I being too simplistic?
1: I don't think so, but I believe that families, when you look at a particular problem, we almost go into this ostrich syndrome, put your head in the ground, believe that the problem will go away. So we know there's a stigma in our society. We don't talk to our kids. We rather believe that, you know, everything's okay. I don't believe I'm seeing it. He's changing, but, you know, maybe it's not true. And I think if we have that open communication, that would change. Recently, I've seen a study that Sanka did with UNISA that's going to be published shortly. But one of the key things where they asked the youth, why do you turn to drugs? And the most important thing that came up, which surprised me, is number one on that list was, we have money. So are we as parents providing, you know, financial support for this habit without realizing? We've provided everything at home. They've got everything, every comfort. And what else? Where do they get their next fix? This generation is one that wants instant gratification.
0: Absolutely.
1: So where do they get a gratification from? And many of them are turning to alcohol. Many of them are turning to drugs. So this, I'm not saying that it's the parents' fault, but what I'm saying is we are close to it if we start realizing the symptoms. And the symptoms are clear. Your child will be operating, you know, acting differently. There may be physical changes, loss of weight, tremors, where a child is an introvert, becomes an extrovert. And I keep on saying children, but truly the reality is this happens across the board. We're having young adults, we're even having, you know, middle-aged individuals that's going into drug addiction and alcoholism in terms of any age. So we say addiction does not discriminate. It can happen regardless of your age, where you are, your background, your economic status. It basically touches everybody. But it means that we need to understand and we need to break that stigma about keeping this a secret.
0: Josh, now, what about nipping it in the bud? So if a parent picks up at a very early age, 15, 14, 12 years old, and, you know, realize that the child is experimenting, that's still at the experimental stages, is it possible to nip it in the bud? What sort of intervention or treatment plan do you introduce at that early stage of addiction?
2: Okay, that's a nice question you're asking. So it's touching in with what Mrs. Waja said. It's about having an open communication, firstly, so to encourage parents and caregivers to have open communication with their children. We need to learn to identify, like you're saying, the signs. It's there, right? When it's been noticed, access resources. Nishtara is one of those resources that can be accessed. We do have a program that we've worked with in the schools, where the schools are aware of our services. So if the school teachers or if anybody at school picks up that something's not okay with this child, or they pick up smoking or child's behavior, they refer to Nishtara. And then they come in and they get assessed and they get tested. And say, for example, should they test positive for any substance, and often it's DAHA, what happens? They immediately then contracted to be part of a program, which we facilitate with the youth, right? Now, considering schools, times we're unable to work during the school hours with them, so we have a program running on a Friday afternoon where we have them in. Part of the program is education, accessing resources, teaching them about skills on how to say no, how to work with their life circumstances, you know, empowering children so that they don't make the wrong choices. So that's one of the programs that we do run. And we seem to be having a steady increase, and we have that increase during a certain period of time. So obviously when it's school holidays, we're very quiet because the schools don't pick it up. As soon as schools reopen and as soon as they start picking it up, and that's how we get the referrals coming through.
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0: And sadly, during the holidays is when they get up to mischief.
2: Exactly. Not,
0: that's the time when they want to experiment. Mm-hmm. They want to show off, you know, amongst their friends. They want to brag. And whatever it is that goes on in a teenager's mind. And sadly, that's when they get hooked.
2: That's true.
1: Absolutely. Peer pressure plays a significant part of drug addiction as well. But we need to equip our youth to understand when to say no. Mm-hmm. I've got kids as well, and Joshna's got kids. When we look at our children, drugs is readily available, universities, schools, at the local park, at the local shopping center. But how do they then realize I could have an addictive nature? Because when you're doing it, you go in and you want to experiment, but thereafter it could actually grabs you to a position that it affects brain function. It affects you so significantly that you have no idea how to help yourself to actually come out of this difficult problem.
0: You talked about having an addictive nature, and that's a very important aspect. Mm-hmm. You have a family of maybe three or four children. The three are great, perform well at school. Typical A students, etc., go on and make something of their lives. And you have the one child that is a dropout, just doesn't do well at school, and is just a handful, just a very difficult person to interact with, and they just kind of fall by the wayside. So what do we understand by this addictive personality, and does that also indicate that all addicts have a mental health issue? Because clearly it has to be linked, because I don't think any rational person would want to self-harm in that way. Your thoughts, Joshna?
2: Okay, I think you're raising something therapeutically, if we look at it, right? It comes back to developing our self-esteem and our self-confidence. And when that is lacking, we find that wounding or that gap in, I always call it the wounding of the soul, right? When there's something is missing, then most of the people that come through the process, we've discovered, is that they're trying to fill that gap, right? So even addiction is almost like a bandage on something that's deeper. And often it's got to do with our sense of self, our sense of worth, our confidence. And often that is related to how we've been brought up, our resources, our connectivity. Are we able to connect? Have we not been able to connect? So it comes back to those kind of basics.
0: Clearly, there is a mental health issue here.
2: Definitely.
0: As well. Self-esteem, I kind of also wonder, I've heard from time to time that if the person has been perhaps abused as a child, and that's pretty sensitive. And I'm wondering about families watching us this morning and having to ask themselves those difficult questions about what did I miss in my child's developing years? Whilst I was at work or busy with life, was someone abusing my child? And is that the reason why my child has turned to drugs? How do you deal with that, Joshna? And do you, in your therapy, try and go back to the root cause of why you decided to start drugging?
2: Yes, I think that's one of the ways of working in therapy, because you can work on tools, you can work on skills, on how to say no. But if the root cause is not being understood and dealt with, it can reoccur. It can reoccur. So therapy is, when we're doing therapeutic work with regards to recovery, we do have to go back into where did it start from. And like I said, often it comes back to something in the growing up times that might have gone wrong, or might have not been there, or might have been neglected. Or maybe somebody was rejected, or somebody was being abused, like you're saying, and not being able to share that information, or not coping with that correctly, or how it was dealt with, also has impact.
0: And is it ever too late to help people with all of those issues?
2: No.
0: There's always hope. So let's come back to you, Director of Sankha Nishtara Drug and Alcohol Center, Raisa Waja. What is the type of a program you offering at Nishtara? You know, we hear about all the different programs, the 12 steps, and that's just one of those. And the different tools that you then give to the recoveries.
1: Okay.
0: What is it that you offer?
1: So with Nishtara, we offer, firstly, let me start from the beginning. If you find that you know somebody or your family member has got an addiction, the first point of call is to give us a call at Nishtara. Well, can I give our telephone number now or later? It's 854-5988, 854-5988. Once you've called us, we will then book you in for an assessment. When the patient comes in, we'd like to refer to them as the patient. When the patient comes in, we will then do a drug test in terms of determining what specific substances this individual is addicted to. We then do a very intensive assessment. Out of that assessment, we will now determine what sort of treatment would that person require. Would the person need an inpatient treatment or an outpatient treatment? An inpatient treatment means you stay at our facility. We, like I said earlier on, we run a 42-day treatment where you stay in, so we provide 3 meals a day, you get snacks, physical training, you get group therapy, individual therapy. We have a Salah facility on the property as well. So you're getting a holistic treatment.
0: But you do cater for all religious groups.
1: All religion. This is absolutely open right across. We have patients coming across from all over Gauteng, even from other provinces, even internationally from across the border, from Africa. So we help everyone. There is no specific denomination. And absolutely open. So with the inpatient, you stay there for 42 days, and thereafter you enter the aftercare therapy. Our outpatient treatment also works on a very similar, where you have the 6 weeks program. We go through group therapy, family therapy, and you work with us through the aftercare program in that space. We offer awareness and prevention campaigns with government. In terms of a program called Kimoja, we do a lot of school visits. We work very closely with corporates in terms of doing wellness training, helping you to identify. So even if companies have got problems, we can come out. We can do talks with them. We'd love to, you know, this becomes part of our revenue. We would like to, you know, charge you in order for us to then be able to do what we can do to help patients. But those are the type of programs that we then run as well. We also have a detoxification program. So with the detoxification program, when the individual comes in, we manage that individual over a period of approximately 2 weeks. And sometimes that would require, with the help of a doctor or our psychiatrist that's that's with us, in terms of helping the patient then to recover over that difficult period.
0: Let's talk costs, because a lot of families find rehab centers, and I'm not talking Nishtara, I'm talking private rehab centers, they do charge high rates, and it's unaffordable to a lot of families. And sadly, that's the reason why certain families are unable to get the help they need for their loved ones. Mm. So in terms of costs?
1: Right. So Nishtara is a private facility, but we do have subsidized patients. So we work very closely with the Department of Social Development. One of the key things is we are a registered facility. So many of the other rehabilitation centers out there, although our purpose is the same, which is to help somebody that's suffering with addiction, the difference here is we are registered. So we work with a very structured program within structured outcomes for the patient. So in terms of it, we offer subsidization for certain individuals. We do accept medical aids, and then obviously a private patient facility as well. My recommendation is give us a call. We can see where we can help you. We don't like turning people away. So give us a call. Let us discuss it. Your family member that's suffering with an addiction comes first.
0: Okay, let's go psychological now with you, Joshna. Issues around, and we're hearing that the drugs these days are more toxic. Even Dacha, for example, is mixed with other toxins, resulting in a lot of the patients becoming psychotic. What do you do in situations like that? And would Nishtara turn away those patients, or do they need to be hospitalized, taken away from your facility and be hospitalized?
2: Okay, so yes, drugs do cause the psychotic behavior, and it does cause mental health issues, right? So for that very reason, we also have an onboard psychiatrist and the doctor. So they first check in before admission. On admission, they are being seen by the doctors. With the psychiatrist, we often work quite closely in terms of treatment. So we work hand in hand. We monitor, and we have nurses 24/7 on the premises, and we have a clinical nurse as well. So they're quite geared up and geared up on as to what to look out for. If it's unmanageable, if it's a risk to the person's well-being and life, then of course we can't keep them on the premises because it's a risk then to other patients. So then we would request for the family to take them in, be hospitalized, be treated, and then return. It's not a dismissal from the facility or the services. It's actually first treat what is necessary and then come back, and then we can work with the rest of it.
0: So how many patients does your facility accommodate at any given time?
1: We can accommodate 26 patients at a time. We open in terms of, because of the 6 weeks program, we work on a process of when we can accommodate
0: them.
1: We can actually rotate the patients all the time. And remember, because we have an outpatient facility as well, that becomes another element where we see patients on the outside of from an inpatient side. So we then can see patients at a time when it's convenient for them, and then going through a six-week structured program.
0: Okay, so the six-week structured program for someone who can afford to attend, how much does that cost? But you are also saying that if you are having difficulties raising the finances, please give us a call. We will be able to try and work something around in assisting you. But what is the cost?
1: So we subsidize by government to approximately 17,000 rand per patient, and the cost currently is about 35,000 rand, but we're flexible. So we don't, at many a times we get donations to cover certain patients, and that's the reason why I don't want to stress the cost of a patient that comes in. And where I say we are completely flexible of how we can manage this going forward, or with anyone that is in difficulty.
0: Okay, just wanted a ball figure to put out there.
1: So when you're looking at treatment across the rehabilitation space, goes between 35,000 to 42,000 rand per patient to actually look at a patient and to make sure that the patient goes through a 42-day program.
0: Absolutely. And you've got to take into account, I mean, you're housing the person, three meals a day, snacks, comfortable bedding, comfortable accommodation, plus the professionals there, psychiatrists, doctor, nurses, therapists. So yes, it all comes at a cost. We're going to wrap up now. Is there anything at all, let me start with you, Joshna, that we want to put out there regarding Drug Awareness Month and your facility, which of course is the Nishtara, Sanka Nishtara Drug and Alcohol Facility?
2: Okay, what I would really, really like to say to people out there, if you know of someone that needs it or you yourself need it, do not hesitate. take the help, whether it be with, and Nishtada is available. Nishtada is open. Take the help. Take the first step. It takes a lot of courage because addiction breaks and recovery reconnects. Okay. Beautiful. So we need to remind ourselves that human beings need connection.
0: Absolutely.
2: And beautiful. healthy connections.
0: Thank you. Closing remarks from you.
1: Nobody wakes up choosing to become an addict.
0: Wow.
1: And we there to prove that recovery is possible. So please contact Senka Nishtara. Our number again, 854-5988. And we'll be happy and we look forward to helping you recover and reclaim and restore your life.
0: Subhanallah. Raisa Waja, Director of Senka Nishtara Drug and Alcohol Center based in Lanesia, and therapist Joshna Lachman, who's been with them for the past 4 years. Thank you so much for coming in. God bless both of you.
1: Thank you.
0: May you be rewarded for the amazing work you're doing together with your teams and continue reclaiming and resaving lives, inshallah.
1: Jazakallah.
2: Thank you very much.
0: Assalamu alaikum.
1: Walaikum
0: and salam. That's where we leave it.
8: 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It's a new era. Salam Media. Humanitarian journalism.
9: Salaam alaikum wa rahmatullahi wa barakatuh. Inna alhamdulillah wa salatu wa salamu ala ashrafil anbiya Muhammadur Rasulullah sallallahu alayhi wa alihi wa sahbihi wa sallam wa man wala wa ba'd. My brothers and sisters, Allah subhanahu wa ta'ala jalla jalaluhu told us something and he made this a condition where Allah subhanahu wa ta'ala said, لَنْ تَنَالُوا الْبِرَّ حَتَّى تُنْفِقُوا مِمَّا تُحِبُّونَ وَمَا تُنْفِقُوا مِنْ شَيْءٍ فَإِنَّ اللَّهَ بِهِ عَلِيمٌ. Allah subhanahu wa ta'ala said, you cannot reach a level of birr, a level of piety, a level of closeness to Allah subhanahu wa ta'ala jalla jalaluhu, unless you spend in the path of Allah subhanahu wa ta'ala that which you love the most. لَن تَنَالُوا الْبِرَّ حَتَّى تُنْفِقُوا مِمَّا تُحِبُّونَ. Allah subhanahu wa ta'ala said, you cannot reach that level of piety and closeness to Allah subhanahu wa ta'ala until you spend in the path of Allah subhanahu wa ta'ala that which you love the most. This whole program is based on the concept of closeness to Allah subhanahu wa ta'ala. And for that reason, I think it's important for us to remind ourselves that everything has a price. Everything has a price. If somebody is ready to pay 50% of the price of something, can he get it? He can't get it. And if he says, no, but after all, I'm spending money, I'm making effort, I'm not getting results, what is the answer? There's no denying, we are not saying you are not spending any money, we are not saying you are not making any effort, but it is not enough, you are not meeting the price of that thing. Right? If somebody says, but you know, I'm spending money and so on, when you count, he says, he spent 90% of that. Still, what will happen? Nothing will happen. So if you want to get close to Allah subhanahu wa ta'ala, we have to do what is required. Just like you want to go buy a car, you have to pay the price of the car. There's no mystery. If somebody says, you know, I've always wanted to buy and own a Bentley, and I really can't understand why I can't do that. It's a great enduring mystery of my life. I am unable to get a Bentley. What is the answer? There's no mystery. I mean, go pay the price, buy the thing. Why is anyone building a Bentley? For what? To keep in his factory or keep in his showroom? He built it for you, meaning the customer of the Bentley. You have to decide whether you are a customer of the Bentley or not. That is the question. If you are a customer of the Bentley, then all you need to do is pay the money. That's it. You pay the price, you get it. Allah subhanahu wa ta'ala did not create the Jannah for himself. Allah subhanahu wa ta'ala created the Jannah for you. But like the Bentley, that also has a price. Allah subhanahu wa ta'ala said, do you think that you will get this Jannah without being tested like the people before you were tested? Very simple. Do you think you can get the Bentley without paying the money for it like other people have paid the money for it? No, you can't get it. There is a rule. And the rule is, you want something, you pay for it. So the key thing to understand and decide is, do I really want closeness with Allah subhanahu wa ta'ala or not? And again, I'm not asking some rhetorical question. If I ask a question here and say, how many people do not want to get close to Allah subhanahu wa ta'ala, I'm sure nobody will put up his hand. So how many people want to get close to Allah subhanahu wa ta'ala, everybody will put up his hand. That is not enough. You have to ask yourself, I have to ask myself, do I really want to get close to Allah? What did we say about focus yesterday? If you say yes to something, you are saying no to something else, automatically. Automatically, you don't actually have to say no to that thing. When you said yes here, it already means no there. So ask yourself, if you are going to say yes to Allah subhanahu wa ta'ala, what is the thing in my life to which I have to say no? For each one, it is something different. It's not the same thing for everybody. لَن تَنَالُوا الْبِرَّ حَتَّى تُنْفِقُوا مِمَّا تُحِبُّونَ. You cannot get close to Allah subhanahu wa ta'ala, you cannot reach the stage of birr and taqwa unless you are willing to spend in the path of Allah subhanahu wa ta'ala that which is dearest to you. For some people, it will be money. For some people, it will be time. Money is not the issue. Right? I mean, to write a check for $1 million, very simple. That's nothing. But to give an hour, to give a day, to give a month, can't even imagine how that is possible. Impossible. Just take money and go away. For some people, giving up sleep is the most important thing. You take money, you take whatever, my waking hours, but my sleeping hours, don't touch. For everyone, it is something else, right? For some people, giving up the company of friends, that is a very tough thing, very, very difficult thing. I mean, I can destroy my marriage, no problem, but I can't give up my friends. My career can go to dogs, no problem, but I can't give up my friends. I'm not studying and I'm not reading what I should be reading, but I cannot give up my friends. Yeah? There are people. What kind of toxic friendship is this? Everything valuable in your life, you are sacrificing for some nonsense to be and spend time and hang out with friends. I mean, it doesn't make sense. But how many people do you and I know personally who are actually doing this? I'm not imagining all this. This is actually happening. So when you say, do you want to get close to Allah subhanahu wa ta'ala? Yes, but what do I do with these friends? So this issue, we have to ask ourselves, do I want to get close to Allah subhanahu wa ta'ala or not? Do I want to reach the stage of birr or not? And if the answer is yes, then I must look in my life and say, what is it that is dearest to me? What is it which if I give up will hurt the most? And give up that. Not because you are masochistic, not because you love to give pain to yourself, but because I love Allah more. It's not that I love this thing less, but it is that I love Allah more. Abu Talha al-Ansari, this was the beauty of the Sahaba, Ridwanullahi alayhim ajma'in, ajeeb, where the moment Allah, they responded to the Quran. I mean, this is a very amazing thing today. That's the reason why, you know, we keep on saying, learn the language, learn the meaning of what you are reciting, learn the meaning of what you are reading, because the Quran demands a response. The Quran is not a piece of a collection of, you know, dead proverbs or some kind of, you know, magic formula. The Quran is speech. The Quran is Allah subhanahu wa ta'ala's speech. It demands a response. When Allah subhanahu wa ta'ala is saying something, we have to say something in return. When Allah subhanahu wa ta'ala is asking a question, we have to give an answer. Right? This is the meaning of this is the purpose of the Quran al-Karim. So therefore, لَنْتَنَا الْبِرَّ حَتَّى تُنْفِقُوا مِمَّا تُحِبُّونَ. Allah subhanahu wa ta'ala is making a statement. You cannot come close to me until you are willing to spend in the path of Allah subhanahu wa ta'ala that which you love the most. The beauty of the Sahaba was that they immediately responded. So Abu Talha al-Ansari radiallahu anhu comes to Nabi sallallahu alayhi wa sallam. And he said, Ya Rasulullah, I have this orchard, I have this garden. And this particular garden was a garden in which there was a well. It was a very thick garden in the first place. First of all, it was an extremely thick date garden. I don't know how many of you have actually been inside a date plantation. Has anyone been inside a date plantation? You've been there, right? In full season, it is like being under a roof. If it rains, water won't reach you. I mean, it is so thick. On the way to Badr once, we passed by one and we went inside the thing. And that's when I realized, because there are hadiths concerning this, of how the bird got trapped in the it was trying to find a way out to get, and, you know, they distracted the, and again that was Abu Talha al-Ansari, distracted his concentration and salah and so on. And I remember when I first read this, I said, and how is it possible for a bird to get trapped and it can't find a way out? And until I actually went inside a date plantation, I said, yes, it is true. This can happen in a date plantation. So he had this. So therefore, this date plantation, and it had a fresh water in it. So it was a place which was very cool. It would be many degrees cooler in that than outside. So Rasulullah ﷺ had used to sometimes go and sit in that date plantation on the wall of the well. So it was a plantation he also knew, and Abu Talha al-Ansari was the owner. So Abu Talha al-Ansari comes to Rasulullah sallam, he said, Ya Rasulullah, this date plantation of mine, I want to give this in charity. I want to give it away in charity. Think about this. Many of you are builders, and many of you, alhamdulillah, you own properties and so on and so forth. What are we talking about? You got a 500 square yard or 500 square yard plot, or you got a, you know, in Bangalore you have got 40 by 60 and all. That's a different way of, so it's a 40 by 60 plot in a layout, and you will give your life and fight to the death for it. Here you are talking about acres and acres of plantation, yielding plantation which gives you, you know, big income. I want to give in the path of Allah subhanahu wa ta'ala. Rasulullah sallallahu alaihi wasallam said, why? He said, why do you want to give it in the path of Allah? He said, Ya Rasulullah, I heard the ayat of the Quran, لَن تَنَالُ الْبِرَّ حَتَّى تُنْفِقُ مِمَّا تُحِبُّ. Of all my properties, this is the one I love the most, I want to give in the path of Allah. The point is that in our charity, may Allah forgive us, in our charity, we give that which we don't use. We give that which we have finished the use of. I'm not saying that is wrong. You do what you can do. That is, alhamdulillah, that's no problem. But if I want to be unkind, and if I want to be rude, then I can say that in our charity, we give trash. We give garbage. We give useless stuff. I mean, these are strong words. I'm not saying them. But I'm saying that one can also say something like this. So you want to give your garbage to Allah? Point is, how much do you love Allah? Because if you love Allah subhanahu wa ta'ala more than anyone and anything else, which is the definition of the Muslim or the mu'min, وَالَّذِينَ آمَنُوا أَشَدُّ حُبَّا لِلَّهِ, then you give in the path of Allah subhanahu wa ta'ala that which you love the most. So therefore we need to ask ourselves and say, what is it that I love the most, and be willing to give that in the path of Allah subhanahu wa ta'ala Jalla Jalla. I want to quote for you something which I was reading it's a passage from One Day in the Life of Ivan Osokin by P.D. Auspensky. He says, nothing will change by itself. Nothing will change by itself. Nothing can change by itself. In order to change anything, you must change yourself. In order to change anything, you must change yourself. If you want something, you must be willing to sacrifice something. If you want something, you must be willing to sacrifice something. Your pride or prestige or wealth or whatever. It's a very nice quote, and inshallah this quote also will come with the with this further reminder, so you can think about that. So if you want something, you have to give something. How much to give? Look at it like this. I don't know how many of you have seen, how many of you know what a flywheel is. You know, it's a big wheel which with a system of gears turns a shaft, and that shaft then runs, produces electricity and so on. So it's a huge, massive wheel. Now, to put that wheel in motion takes an enormous amount of energy because it's very heavy. The purpose of the wheel, why is it heavy? Because once it starts moving, you can't stop it. Then it becomes a self-generating energy force. But to start it off, it is not easy. You can't just push it like this. You'll break your back trying to start it. Right? I don't know how many of you have actually seen a car. They used to start the car with a handle. Dekhi handle ki gaadi hai koi. Same principle basically. That handle, you have to hit it hard. Then it starts. Once it starts, it's running. Now the engine is running, there's no problem. But to start it off is difficult. Right? Same principle in life. To start a good habit is tough. I've never prayed tahajjud in my life. Now I make this niyat, alhamdulillah, I want to pray tahajjud. Believe me, shaitan will come and sing such a lullaby to you at that time in the morning. Rasulullah said, when you sleep and you can't get up for salah, he gave a nasty example. He said, shaitan is urinating in your ear. He's not singing a lullaby. So, shut the toilet door. Not easy, it's difficult, but what is the question to ask? Which do I love the most? Do I love Allah subhanahu wa ta'ala more, or do I love my sleep more? Do I love Allah more, or do I love my money more? Do I love Allah more, or do I love my friends more? Do I love Allah more, or do I love my laziness more? Do I love Allah more, or do I love my time more? And so on and so on. Whatever is dearest to me, am I willing to give that in the path of Allah subhanahu wa ta'ala? There are many stories of the Sahaba Ridwanullahi alayhim ajma'in. I told you one, there are many others. I'm not going to mention that now. Inshallah, you can read them for yourself. But they all point to this, which is, are you willing to do what it takes? Are you willing to do what it takes? Now, most of us, if not all of us, at least understand this principle in life. Right? If you want an MBBS degree, you've got to study for 5 years. You study for 4.5 years, you still don't get the degree. You say, oh, I made all this effort. Yeah, you made the effort. No denying that. You did not make enough effort. The key is not effort. Key is enough effort. You want a PhD, you got to work for 4 years or complete that whole thing. You do half of it and you say, I know, I still have to write my thesis. Well, I've almost done my PhD. What is an almost PhD? Have you ever seen that? Is there a qualification? Almost PhD. It's like an ex-MLA. Eh? You want... that work, maybe it works in politics. Almost MLA. So what if I lost my deposit? At least I tried. So seriously, this is the problem with our life. We don't make enough effort. So you leave things halfway. Something half done here, halfway done there, halfway done there. Doesn't cut any ice with anybody. So like this man says, if you want something, you have to sacrifice something else. Now, I want to change one word. Which is the word? Sacrifice. What is the word I want to use? Investment. They are not mind readers, they are old students of mine, and alhamdulillah, at least something they remember. Why am I saying we need to change this word sacrifice to investment? Why? You are getting a return. What is a sacrifice? How many of you have eaten tandoori chicken? That is a sacrifice. Because the chicken lost its life. Didn't get anything in return and you ate the chicken. That is a sacrifice. Everything else is an investment. Right? What is a sacrifice? Really, seriously think about this. And tandoori chicken is a good example because immediately it will come to your mind. For a sacrifice to be a sacrifice, there are two conditions. Without those two conditions, both the conditions must be fulfilled. Without those two conditions, it's not a sacrifice. What are the two conditions? Number one is, the thing that I am sacrificing, I must own. Right? Say it is Eid al-Adha. And I say, I have sacrificed Anis Bhai's Bakra. Meri kurbani ho gayi. Anis Bhai ka Bakra mein kurban kar diya. Are, tumhari kurbani kaisa hoti? Bakra unka, tumhari kurbani. Hota, nahi hota, nahi? I have sacrificed his sheep for my udhiya. How is it possible? So the first condition of sacrifice is you must own the thing that you sacrifice. Number one. Number two condition is you must give it without any return. Otherwise, if these two conditions are not met, it is not a sacrifice. I cannot sacrifice something that I don't own. I can't sacrifice something of yours. And if I am getting a return for something, my father bought a Fiat 1100 car in 1962 for a price of 11,000 rupees. And he sold it in 1979 or 78 or 79. So 1962 to 1978 or 79, he sold it in 1979 for 33,000 rupees. Now, of course, the rupee devalued and so on and so forth, but still, 33,000 was still more than 11,000. So, supposing my father said, I have sacrificed my car. You got three times the price of it, of what you paid for it, you ran it. So, effectively, you ran the car for free for all these years, and then you ended up getting twice the money, three times the money. How is it a sacrifice? So for a sacrifice, two conditions are required. One is you must own it, and secondly, you must get no return. Now take this example and apply it to getting close to Allah subhanahu wa ta'ala. Apply it to all those actions that you are doing for the pleasure of Allah subhanahu wa ta'ala. So what are we spending in those actions? We are spending our time. Our time, is that a correct phrase? If it was our time, how could Allah subhanahu wa ta'ala question us about it? What is the first question on the Day of Judgment? What did you do with the life which is time that I gave you? So can you say, Allah, that was my time? How can you ask me? So I spend time in the path of Allah subhanahu wa ta'ala and doing the work of Allah subhanahu wa ta'ala. Is it my time? It's not my time. It's given by Allah subhanahu wa ta'ala. My money, is it yours? Is it yours? Yesterday Asad asked me, how are there starvation deaths? So what did I say? There are starvation deaths. Asad said, if Allah subhanahu wa ta'ala feeds everybody, if Allah is responsible for everybody's risk, then why are people dying of starvation? Legitimate question, right? So if I, for example, if Asad has got his family and he's got four children, and if I am paying him a salary for with which he is supposed to feed his family, and if he takes the money and blows it, and his family is starving, and somebody comes and asks me, you are responsible, why is that child starving? What is the answer? The child is starving because the man who was supposed to be feeding the child, he took the child's money and ate it himself. Simple as that. What was given to you in trust to spend on the unfortunate people, to spend on the poor people of society, you are swallowing. Then they die of starvation and you want to blame God for this. How is this fair, tell me? So first condition of sacrifices, you must own it. Second condition is, you must not get a return. What does Allah subhanahu wa ta'ala... So as far as owning is concerned, I think I have explained it to enough. Whatever we have, every breath we take comes from Allah subhanahu wa ta'ala. Our intelligence belongs to Allah, our wealth belongs to Allah, and this is not rhetoric, this is not words, this is the actual reality of life. Our time belongs to Allah, our health belongs to Allah subhanahu wa ta'ala. Some people feel that's why I always tell people, never compliment children for beauty or health. Because you give them bad complexes. You are complimenting the child for something which is not the responsibility of the child. He's so beautiful girl, so beautiful boy. MashaAllah, you're so tall. Are? Compliment them for their achievements. It gives complexes to people unnecessarily. The one who's getting all this praise now starts thinking that, I am God's gift to mankind. And then a lot of them end up doing nothing because they are too busy being beautiful. Compliment them on something which is their achievement. Alhamdulillah, if your child is beautiful, this is Allah subhanahu wa ta'ala's blessing on you. Alhamdulillah. And whatever Allah made is beautiful. You have made this thing. Somebody who is tall, oh mashallah, you are so tall. Oh mashallah, you are eating up more resources than everybody else. Your carbon footprint is far bigger than the short fellow. You need more food to survive than the short fellow. The short fellow is far better for the world than you. That is the actual reality. As if the short fellow committed some crime because he is short. Owning and return. What did Allah subhanahu wa ta'ala say about return? Man jaa bil hasanati falahu ashru amthaliha. The one who comes with a good deed, with a hasana, Allah said, I will give him 10 times that. I always say, my Rabb Jalla Jalaluhu, there are certain things which are called ghair mumkinat, which are impossible When we say impossible for Allah, we are not saying in that in the context of the khudrat of Allah, but we are saying these are not from, not expected from Allah. Telling a lie is not expected from Allah subhanahu wa ta'ala. Going back on a promise is not expected from Allah. Allah cannot and will not go back on a promise. What Allah has, la tukliful miyad. What He has said, He will not change. So similarly, stinginess and bukhl is not possible for Allah subhanahu wa ta'ala. 10 times, Rasulullah sallallahu alayhi wa sallam said, when all the people in the on the day of judgment have been assigned to their places, the people of Jannah, may Allah make us among them, we have gone to Jannah, people of Jahannam, may Allah protect us from that, they have been sent there, and so on and so forth. And then the Shafa'atul Kubra, the people who will be brought out of the Jahannam and into Jannah, when all of this is over, there will be one final person who will be brought out of Jahannam. Rasulullah sallallahu alaihi wasallam said, he will be brought out of Jahannam. When he comes out of Jahannam, he will be like a small seed burnt to a cinder. And with the hukum of Allah subhanahu wa ta'ala, he will become alive again. So you've got this man who is sitting there on the ground before the arsh of Allah subhanahu wa ta'ala. So when he is sitting there, Rasulullah sallallahu alaihi wasallam said, he will feel a cool breeze. So he will say, Allah, this breeze, where is this breeze from? Allah subhanahu wa ta'ala says, it's from Jannah. So the man says, Allah, can I have your permission? Can I just see the Jannah? Not inside, just look at it. And I will never ask you for anything again. Only this one favor. So Allah subhanahu wa ta'ala says, go, see. So now he goes, he's standing outside the gate of Jannah, he's looking inside, Allah subhanAllah, what a fantastic scene before my eyes. Hills and valleys and rivers and trees and birds and all kinds of things. So he says, Ya Rabbal Alameen, if you allow me just inside the gate, can I go a little bit inside the gate? If you let me do that, I won't ask you for anything again. Allah subhanahu wa ta'ala says, you just said that now. He says, Ya Allah, please, just inside the gate. If you let me just go one step inside the gate, I will never ask for anything again. So Allah subhanahu wa ta'ala says, go. So he just sees one inside the gate. Then Allah subhanahu wa ta'ala says to him, tell me, what if I give you this Jannah? You want to go and look at the Jannah, you want to go one step inside the gate. What if I give you this Jannah? Take this Jannah, it's yours. Nabi sallallahu alayhi wa sallam said, the man will turn around and he says, Ya Rabbul Alameen, you are Rabbul Arshil Kareem, you are laughing at me, you are making fun of me, I am a poor man, I am nothing. You are making fun of me, you are laughing at me. Rasulullah sallallahu alayhi wa sallam, Allah subhanahu wa ta'ala will say, I am not laughing at you, that I am telling you, really. Then he says, the man will say, but Ya Allah, everybody has gone into Jannah already. Is there space for me? Allah subhanahu wa ta'ala says to him, what if I tell you that this Jannah which I am giving you, who is this guy? He's the last chap out of Jannah. He's not somebody who did a lot of good stuff. He probably did no good stuff. He's one little thing somewhere he, you know, managed to escape. So Allah subhanahu wa ta'ala says to him, what if I tell you that this Jannah is 10 times in size and everything in it, all the good stuff in it, 10 times of the earth that you came from. What if I tell you that? The man will say, Ya Rab, you are making fun of me. Allah said, no, I'm not making fun of you. Reality. 10 times what this earth contained from where you came. What if I tell you this is your Jannah? You say, Allah, what do I say? Alhamdulillah Rabbil Alameen. Allah subhanahu wa ta'ala will say, go. Take it, that is yours. Nabi sallallahu alayhi wa sallam said, the man will enter the Jannah and the khuddam, all his, the servants who have been assigned to him, they will come running and they will say, where were you? You took so long to come. And the man will say, I almost didn't come. What are you talking about? So they say, come, we'll show you the Jannah. And as they are walking in, suddenly they see this enormous noor. They said they see this light. And the man will fall in sujood. And the servant will say, what are you making such that to get up? He said, no, isn't that the noor of Allah? He said, that is the light from your palace. It is not the noor of Allah. That is your house. Man jaa bil hasanati falahu ashru amsaliha. 10 times. I always tell people, poor Alexander, everybody for no fault of his calls him the great. You call him the great because he was, instead of sitting peacefully in Macedonia, your palace, it is not Nur of Allah, that is your house. Man jaa bil hasanati falahu ashru amsaliha. 10 times. I always tell people, poor Alexander, everybody for no fault of his calls him the great. You call him the great because he was, instead of sitting peacefully in Macedonia and making zikr of Allah subhanahu wa ta'ala, he decided

And that was roughly about 1 million square miles. Which of course, obviously, almost immediately after his death, it all disintegrated. So did it belong to him in the first place? That's a quite different question. But his empire, which is called the Great, was one-third the size of the Roman Empire after that, which Julius Caesar built and Augustus Caesar built. And it was one-fifth the size of the Banu Umayya Empire of the all of Middle East, Iraq, and so on and so on. So the empire of the Muslim Empire of Banu Umayya was five times the size of the empire of Genghis Alexander, and the empire of Genghis Khan in the 12th century, which gave up, was the largest empire on the face of the planet under one man, and that was 2.5 times the size of the empire of Banu Umayya. 13 million square miles. So the Genghis Khan had an empire which was 12 or 13 times the size of the empire of Alexander. Why am I saying all this? Because even to Genghis Khan, Allah did not give the whole world. Even to the British, Allah did not give the whole world. Even to the Soviet Empire, Allah did not give the whole world. Even to the Americans today, Allah has not given the whole world. Allah will God give the whole world. This whole world, which is less than a grain of sand on the beach, and I'm not spouting poetry, I'm telling you actual astronomical fact. The size of this earth compared to the known universe, we don't even know the entire extent of the universe, whatever we can see. And what we can see, send them that video of that chap in front of, the cathedral he's talking about. Now, what we can see, just to give you an idea, see the video. If you hold up your finger like that, there's a spot, and if you look at it like this, and you hold a pin there, and that pin head covers a certain part, right? That certain part has thousands of galaxies like our galaxy, like the Milky Way. So the known universe has billions of galaxies. In galaxies there are stars. Some of those stars have planets circling around them. They are called solar systems, because our system is called, our star is the sun, and it goes around solar system. In that solar system, the Earth is one of the planets, and it is not the biggest one. So compared to the known universe, the number of planets and so on and so forth, this is less than, smaller than a grain of sand on a beach. That grain of sand also nobody owns completely. But Allah subhanahu wa ta'ala is saying, on the day of judgment, we'll give you 10 grains of sand. From Allah's perspective, what is this big deal of Jannah is 10 times? So what? 10 grains of sand. Take 10 grains of sand. So if you are getting a return of 1:10, and the return you are getting on something you did not even own in the first place, how is it a sacrifice? This difference of sacrifice and investment is what the Sahaba understood, Ridwanullahi alayhim ajma'in. This is what they understood. And because they understood this, they were able to do what they were able to do. Now, why am I making such a big deal about these two terms? For a very simple reason. A sacrifice will always end. Supposing you say, I am sacrificing my life and my time and my wealth in the path of Allah subhanahu wa ta'ala. We are not going to argue with you that you did not own it in the first place. Leave that aside. That's okay. You are sacrificing. How much will you sacrifice? You say, I will give everything. What is everything? What is everything? Let us assume that everything means that you are completely naked. You have everything you had is given. You don't even have the clothes on your body. You are standing completely naked, and 5 minutes later you are going to drop dead, which means that even your time is over. Sacrifice ended, no? Ended? Sacrifice is over? Because all your wealth is gone? Your life also is gone. Sacrifice is over? Sacrifice ends. No matter what you are sacrificing, no matter who you are sacrificing,

A sacrifice is a finite thing, it ends. Investment never ends. Because an investment gives you a return. How long? Forever. As long as the thing which is supposed to give a return, if I have invested in GE shares, if I have invested in IBM shares, if I have invested in Microsoft shares, how long will my Microsoft investment continue to give me yield? As long as there is Microsoft. Simple as that. Either I must sell my shares and get out, then my investment from Microsoft will end. But if I am not selling my Microsoft shares, then those shares will continue to yield a return as long as there is Microsoft. You are investing in the pleasure of Allah subhanahu wa ta'ala. How long will you get a return? As long as there is Allah. Never ending. This is what the Sahaba Rizwanullahi alayhi majmain understood. Not intellectual argument, understood inside. So what happens? Khadijatul Kubra radiallahu anha marries Rasulullah sallallahu alayhi wa sallam. She is the wealthiest woman in Medina. And remember, whenever we talk about these wealth in Medina and the business people in Medina and so on and so forth, we are thinking in Makkah, when we talk about the people, the business people in Makkah and so on, we tend to think of, you know, okay, those days, 7th century, small businesses and so on. Please understand, those people in those days had what today we know to be global businesses. They used to trade across borders of countries. They had letters of credit. They had forward sales. They had investments. They had financial instruments. They loaned money. They borrowed money. They built huge business empires. The only thing they did not have is our modern corporate structure. But in terms of trade and business, they did business worth, in today's money, worth billions of dollars. So we're not talking about some small, tea shop owner. We are talking about big time business people. They had hundreds of employees, thousands of employees. In those days, the transportation was camels across the desert, because they would go north into Syria and they would go south into Yemen. Allah subhanahu wa ta'ala mentioned that Suratul Quraysh. They had thousands of camels. There were people whose caravans were extended for miles. Big business people. Now, in that environment, business environment, Khadijatul Kubra radiallahu anha, she was a big business woman. She married Rasulullah sallallahu alaihi wasallam. And then what happened? What happened to her wealth? Everything was spent. Every single thing was spent. To the extent that during the boycott that they faced, the Banu Hashim faced from the Quraysh, in that boycott, in that period, Sayyida Khadijatul Kubra radhiyallahu anha, she passed away. And that year is called the Amul Huzn, the year of sadness, because both the biggest supporters of Nabi Sallallahu Alaihi Wasallam, Abu Talib and Khadijatul Kubra radhiyallahu anha, both of them passed away in the same year. So it's called the Amul Huzn, the year of sadness. When she passed away, she did not have a cent to her name. Because she was buying provisions for all of the people who were stuck in that valley. Everything she spent. Why did she spend? Because she understood this issue of investment. Because she understood the issue of investment. What was the return? Return with Allah subhanahu wa ta'ala, of course, Allah subhanahu wa ta'ala knows, in Jannah and the Darajat and so on and so on. But in this dunya, what was the return? Jibreel alayhi salam comes to Nabi sallallahu alayhi wa sallam one day and said, Ya Rasulullah, your wife is going to come just now with something for you to eat. Please tell her that I send salam on her. And please tell her that her Rabb Jalla Jalaluhu sent me to say that he is sending salam on your wife Khadija radiallahu anha.
She came, Rasulullah sallallahu alaihi wasallam said, Jibreel is here, he is saying alayhi salam, he is saying salam to you, and he has come from Allah subhanahu wa ta'ala, your Rabb has sent salam to you. Khadija al-Kubra radiallahu anha, she started being, Ya Rasulullah, Allah sent salam to me, Jibreel alayhi salam is saying salam to me, he said yes. What is the position of somebody on whom Allah subhanahu wa ta'ala jalla jalaluhu sent salam? 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Allah said spend in the path of Allah. Invest in the path of Allah. Because you are getting a return. What is that return? The ma'iyyat of Allah. The ma'iyyat of Allah. The qurb of Allah subhanahu wa ta'ala. Being close to Allah subhanahu wa ta'ala. My brothers and sisters, please understand this. Getting a boon or getting a bounty from the king is different from being close to the king. What is the difference? Is there a difference? What is the difference? The bounty is the extent of the bounty. Limited to that. Right? The king gave me 10,000 hectares of land. Very nice. How much land do you have? 10,000 hectares. The king gave me authority over 50 villages. How much authority do you have? Over 50 villages. It's nice, but that much. But I am the closest confidant of the king. I am the friend of the king. I am with the king 24/7. The king consults me. The king asks me, what do you want? And the king gives me. Now what is the extent of what I have? As much as the king has. No? The ma'iyyat of Allah subhanahu wa ta'ala, ta'ala Allahul amsal, we are not comparing Allah to some king of this world. The ma'iyyat and qurb of Allah subhanahu wa ta'ala means unlimited access. Whatever you want, you raise your hand, you will get it before your hands come down. You ask, ud'uni, astajib lakum. Ask me, I will give you. Khalas. So if you asked one of the Sahaba, you know, what is your retirement plan? Do you have a retirement plan? All of this we asked today, no? I mean, you are fine. What about your retirement plan? Do you have health insurance? When you grow old, you know, you are going to need health insurance. Really? I am close to the one who has the cure for every disease. I need health insurance. You need financial stability. Really? The point is, are you close to Allah subhanahu wa ta'ala? Am I close to Allah subhanahu wa ta'ala? This nobody can claim. I cannot claim, you cannot claim. If somebody is claiming, they are talking out of their hat. And if somebody is claiming it for someone else, they are talking out of two hats. His hat and the other fellow's hat. Only Allah knows who's close to him. But Allah subhanahu wa ta'ala said, Ala inna awliya Allahi la khawfun alayhim wa la hum yahzanun. Allah said, verily the awliya of Allah are those for whom there is no fear and there is no sadness. Fear relates to the future, sadness relates to the past. Now who are these awliya? Did Allah subhanahu wa ta'ala name so and so, so and so, so and so? No. It's the Quran. Allah did not name anybody. What did Allah say? Alladhina amanu wa kanu yattaqoon. Who are the awliya of Allah? They are those who have iman and who have taqwa. Who have iman and who have taqwa. So insha'Allah al-musta'an, by the dalil of the Quran, we can say that anyone with iman and taqwa is a wali of Allah. I did not say that, Allah said it.
Darajat about the awliya, who is a bigger wali than who, let Allah subhanahu wa ta'ala worry about that. That's not your problem, that's not my problem. You have no right to give a title to somebody and take away the title from somebody else. That's not your khudrat. Allah knows who is higher and who is lower, and Allah subhanahu wa ta'ala, even with the anbiya, Allah subhanahu wa ta'ala said, Allah subhanahu wa ta'ala has given some fawz over others. Tilka rusulu faddalna ba'dahum ala ba'd. So that's the prerogative of Allah subhanahu wa ta'ala. But as far as being the wali of Allah is concerned, what are the two conditions which are required? Must have iman, must have taqwa. So inshallah al-Mustan, we ask Allah subhanahu wa ta'ala to make all of you among his awliya inshallah. But what is the condition? Must make some effort. Must invest. Must invest. And that is what Allah is saying in this. لَن تَنَالُوا الْبِرَّ حَتَّى تُنْفِقُوا مِمَّا تُحِبُّونَ. So I want to close by saying, today is the third day of the LEC, tomorrow is the last day. We have been talking about these things. My request is, do think about this seriously and say, what is it that I am willing to invest in the path of Allah subhanahu wa ta'ala jalla jalaluhu, starting when? Now. Now. What is it that is dearest to me? This is the homework for you. What is it that is dearest to me, which I will give in the path of Allah subhanahu wa ta'ala, I will spend for the sake of Allah subhanahu wa ta'ala, that which is dearest to me, which is closest to me. Right? We ask Allah subhanahu wa ta'ala jalla jalaluhu to make that easy for you. And the way that it will become easy for you is if you think of, what am I getting for this investment? Why do people go and work in the Middle Eastern countries? They live there, they live in a small flat, they are working very hard and so on and so forth. Why? Because they are looking forward to the return of that when they come back to the home country. I will save my money here because in this country, in any case, I cannot buy property. I cannot get citizenship and so on. So instead of spending money in this country, I will earn the money. I will spend a little bit here, enough to survive, and rest of it I send back home to India, to Pakistan, to Bangladesh, to the Philippines or wherever I come from. And there I will build my mansion and my house and whatnot. Because that I will go and enjoy. Now I don't mind living in hard circumstances because I am looking forward to that return. Although if you seriously think about it, if somebody is working in the Middle East and spend his whole career, he would be working there for maybe 35 to 40 years. And say he started working at the age of, let us be generous, at the age of 20. 20 he can't be because he wouldn't be out of college. Say 25. So 25 plus another 45 years, so he's 65 years old. When he's 65 years old, he comes back, he's not going to live for another 65 years. So he effectively spent most of his life suffering in expectation of spending some small part of his life in luxury. What must we do when we understand the relationship between our life here and our life in the Akhirah, where we know for certain that life is limitless. It's not just more than this life, it is limitless. So how much must I invest in that life? Al-Walid came to Makkah for Umrah and he said, is there anyone among the Tabi'in here? So they took him to one of the Tabi'in. So he went to this Wali of Allah, inshallah. And he asked him, he said, why do I fear death? Why do I fear death? So the man said to him, you have built your palace here. And there is only ruins, there is only ruination. There is banjar zameen, there is nothing there. That's why you fear to go there. Instead of that, if you had built a palace there, you would look forward to going there. The same thing applies to us. So ask Allah subhanahu wa ta'ala to enable us to see this.
and see it quickly, which means today and now, and invest in our future, which has no ending. It's a future which is, inshallah, we ask Allah to make it the most beautiful future. And we ask Allah subhanahu wa ta'ala to forgive our shortcomings and our sins and to cover us with His mercy and grace. وَصَلَّى اللَّهُ عَلَىٰ نَبِيِّ الْكَرِيمِ وَعَلَىٰ آلِهِ وَصَحْبِهِ أَجْمَعِينَ بِرَحْمَتِكَ يَا رَحْمَ الرَّحِيمِ

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2: A'udhu billahi min ash-shaytan ar-rajim. 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
1: Ahmed Rahim, Alhamdulillah, Rabbil Alameen. Assalamu alaikum. 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I'm pleased to be your host, coming to you once again through the Salam Media platform out of Johannesburg, South Africa. 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We don't just report the news, we advise you on what you can do about it. Today we have the pleasure of being in conversation with a very dear friend, an internationally respected scholar, Dr. Tariq Ramadan. It's been a while. So without any further ado, I want to welcome my brother to the platform.
2: Assalamu alaikum wa rahmatullahi wa barakatuh.
1: Wa alaikum salam wa rahmatullahi wa barakatuh. It's good to see you, my brother.
2: Very nice to see you again. Thank you so much for inviting me again.
1: Alhamdulillah.
2: It has been a long time, yes.
1: It has been a while. How are you and how's your family, Aki?
2: Alhamdulillah. Things are going better. You know, it's ups and downs as to my health because I have an MS, so it's unpredictable.
1: Yes.
2: But just asking the sisters and the brothers to pray for my mother. She's quite old, and we hope, inshallah, that everything will be fine with her. So prayers, inshallah.
1: Ameen.
2: Allah barik fikum.
1: Brother Tariq, do you remember when you and I first met? When and where? Do you remember when that was? I was just thinking about that in the lead up to this conversation.
2: Wasn't it maybe? It was, I think, at a convention, maybe in Chicago, where we were talking about our sister Asya, and I think that this is why we met, and you just asked me to say something about it, and I said something like this.
1: Actually, Brother Tariq, the convention was the second time.
2: Okay.
1: The first time we met was in Boston.
2: In Boston, okay.
1: It was in Boston at the Islamic Society of Boston Community Center, ISBCC. You were there as a you were an invited speaker for a very special program. I happened to be in Boston at the same time for our sister, Dr. Afia Siddiqui. In fact, that's where Afia spent most of her American years before this nightmare began. She attended and graduated with honors from MIT and Brandeis. Okay. So I was in Boston. You were in Boston at the same time. I just knew about you by reputation, and I remember we crossed each other in the hallway of the center. You and there was an entourage of brothers around you. A couple of the leaders of the board of the center. This is one of the largest centers in this part of the United States, and it sits symbolically on Malcolm X Boulevard in Roxbury, Massachusetts. What is so interesting about this center, you know, aside from its size and the significance of that center as one of the leading centers in the New England area, is the fact that there, for a number of years, the Islamophobes, and you have a strong network of Zionists, both Christian and Jewish Zionists in Boston. And they did their very best to try to prevent that center from being built, from it being completed. And there were, you know, a number of years of litigation, and it was an ongoing struggle that led up to the final construction of that very large and beautiful center in Roxbury. So anyway, it has a lot of history that's rooted in struggle. And that's where you and I met. Again, we just happened to be in Boston at the same time.
2: I remember my
1: reputation. And I approached you to the consternation of some of the brothers that were around you. By this time, they had come to know me. They knew that I was an agitated force in support and defense of our sister. And a couple of them tried to block me from being able to access you. But I was able to access you. I put a copy of our newly released book on Afia Siddiqui in your hands. And I asked you then if you would, you know, take a look at the book and if you were so moved, if you would say something. And alhamdulillah, you did. You did. When you spoke later at that center, you did reference Afia Siddiqui in your remarks. And then the second time we met, not too long after that, at the large convention, I approached you again. And I made the same request of you, and alhamdulillah, you honored it again by speaking about our sister. And that, I gotta say, brother, that endeared you to me. I had a tremendous amount of respect. You didn't know me from, you know, man in the woods. You just knew that you came to know that I was a brother, a human rights advocate that was advocating for this sister of ours. You know,
2: alhamdulillah, and I respect you for doing the job you are doing and supporting her and many others. And I think that the community around not only the United States of America, but around the world should know about what you are doing and should know about the sister, Dr. Afia, of course, and so many others who are still in jail. And you know, Dr. Jamil that I met in Sudan, that I met in the States before. He was in prison, and this is so unjust. And I think that we have to speak out and never stop talking about what is happening. So we can speak about Gaza, and we have to speak about Gaza. We can speak about Palestine, and we have to speak about Palestine. We have to speak about Pakistan and Kashmir and brothers and sisters in China, in everywhere. But we should not stop talking about our brothers in the United States or in European jails that are unjustly treated because of the Islamophobic atmosphere around. So I think that this is important, that we have brothers like you doing the job that you are doing and trying to liaise and have networks of people understanding what is happening, because sometimes it's easier to speak about what is happening around the world and not to speak about what is happening in our own countries. And I think that this is a shame. I think really it's, you know, I went through an ordeal and very difficult times, and I just realized that brothers and sisters are very quick to forget, very quick just to condemn and not even to understand who is behind, who is playing. So inshallah, as for my case, just to say something about it and just to make it clear, things are coming very soon. I'm hoping to have now, I'm quite certain that we have now the evidence that that are going to prove that this were two traps, and it was a trap altogether. It was set up, and now we not only, as I said it from the very beginning, be careful the people around and what is said by the media is wrong and they are lying. Now we have the proof, and due to scientific evidence, and I'm just waiting for this to come, and very soon we'll have good news as to my case. But these good news as to my case is just shedding some light about the community. So is this what we need for you to support your brother and not to forget who is trying to target him? Because we knew that I was targeted for speaking about, you know, the injustice in the West and also injustice in Palestine. I knew that I was targeted. But this community is disappointing, really. But not only the community sometimes has, you know, the great majority of our community is understanding and some are speaking out. The problem is with our leaders and our imam sometimes so scared and so quick to be silent and to accept to be silenced by powers. And I think that this is also part of our challenge in the coming years. It's just wake up, brothers and sisters. Just don't stop and show some courage, because this is what we need now. Stop condemning and start speaking up and speaking out and being heard in the world.
1: Absolutely, absolutely. So that is so very important. And, you know, inshallah ta'ala, I'm going to, after the break, after the first commercial break, I'm going to come back and really spend some time talking about your case and the challenges that you've been facing. But before we do that, and we're going to do that after the break, because I want to really spend some time on that, inshallah ta'ala. But before we do, you mentioned Imam Jamil, and I don't know if you're aware of this, Brother Tariq, but Imam Jamil, Abdullah Al-Amin, you know, the former H-Rap Brown, one of the most prominent and significant figures to come out of one of the most consequential decades in modern American history, the 1960s. You know, Imam Jamil now has been locked down for 25 years, in the opinion of many of us, unjustly, and he now has fourth stage cancer. And, the doctors have given him a prognosis of just months to live. And so there is some added concern and emphasis on doing as much as we possibly can to try to get him freed and back home with his family, where he can spend, you know, the remaining time that he has. With his family, with his community, you know, given this very dire medical prognosis that he has. And again, you know, this is a brother who symbolizes his legacy, lifelong legacy, is one of symbolizing struggle for the benefit of his community and for the benefit of the better of the two Americas. And, he is where he is. And if nothing else, he should be able to receive compassionate release. If there is, you know, some sense of compassion in those who have the ability to exercise that benefit, if we want to call it a benefit. But, your thoughts. So how well did you know Imam Jamil Abdullah Al-Amin?
2: Look, I knew him first by reputation the first time I came to the States, and because my connection to the American Muslims, or mainly with the Afro-American Muslims and the Black Muslims, and because of the connection between my father, rahimahullah, and Malcolm X, Malik Shabazz, rahimahullah, they were connected since the 60s. So when my father went the first time in the States, he was first, welcomed by, the migrants coming from the Middle East, and he decided, no, I don't want to stay there in a hotel. I'm going to go to Boston, and then to go to Brooklyn's and stay with the African Muslims. And this is where the connection, and this was after he was connected to Malcolm X during the 60s. Malcolm X came to Geneva to meet with him. So I had this connection from the very beginning, and Imam Jamil was one of the leaders that I was listening to. And then I met him the first time. To tell you the truth, I was in Sudan and I was listening to Shuyukh, and they were just, coming with a very powerful speeches at that time, and I was sitting in the room. It was in the beginning of the 90s, and he came and started speaking. And he was not only a political activist, and he was not only understanding the reality of the American politics, he was very spiritual. And he made me cry because of what he said, because this was very spiritual, very deep in spirituality. And say, okay, you know what, when I left the conference, I said this was the best speech This was by you know, because it was coming from the heart and it was very powerful. And then when I came back to the state after this, I met him once, and I understood that he knew, by the way, that he was targeted, and they were behind him for many reasons, because of his past. And then they were playing with the past in order just to prevent him from doing what he was doing now, which was the good work and educative project that he had for the African-American Muslims around the country. And he was targeted, and when he was jailed, I was asking about, you know, I was asking even within the, you know, among the leaders, and once again, it's disappointing that I don't know, it's as if, you know, it was there was some credibility of what was said against him, and we know that these are lies, and he was targeted because he was very effective and efficient on the ground with the Muslim community. So to tell you the truth, not only I knew about him before meeting him, but when I met with him, I was impressed by the personality and the deep spiritual involvement he had with his religion. And I think that this is important, because this is something which is needed. I think this is what we need now. I think, you know, we can spend time talking about courage and political courage. At the end of the day, if there is not the spiritual, you know, commitment and understanding and deep relationship to Allah, فَمَنْ يَتَبَكَّلْ عَلَى اللَّهِ فَهُوَ حَزْبُ, the one who lies on God, so it's, God is enough for him. This is what we have to understand. And if we spend 25 years in jail, and now, just now, knowing that, you know, I heard, of course, about the cancer, that even they are keeping him in jail, this is inhuman. This is, there is, we are not talking about human rights. We are not talking about state of law. We are talking about dehumanizing the Muslim and the Muslim leaders, and among them, of course, and first and foremost, the African-American Muslim leaders.
1: Thank you for that, brother. Brother Sadiq, let's go to our first commercial break, and inshallah ta'ala, we'll come back on the other side with a delve into the case of our brother. We'll be able to, you know, shed some more light, some very positive light on developments that have taken place in your struggle over the past couple of years. Let's go to the first commercial break.
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1: Welcome back. We are in conversation today with our dear brother, Dr. Tariq Ramadan. Brother Tariq also happens to be the grandson of Imam Hassan al-Banna, you know, one of the most respected leaders coming out of Egypt and the Ikhwan, the Ikhwan al-Muslimun. He's the grandson. And Dr. Tariq, I know that one of the cases that was brought against you, and I just instinctively knew that when those cases were brought, it was all about politics. It was all about wanting to shut you down, wanting to just quiet you permanently on the international scene. Where are things now? Exactly where are they with your this struggle that's been going on for a number of years?
2: Yes, first, what should be said is this were, you know, they were presented at the beginning as international cases, you know, connections with the States and with France and Switzerland. At the end, we know that this is a French, this is French politics. And we know, and the people should know, that what is happening now in France towards Muslims, yes, it's not about, you know, Islamist and political Islam. This is rubbish. It's about Islam and Muslims. It's about the Muslim presence in Europe. It's exactly what was said in the United States coming from the Zionists at that time. This was 20 years ago, that now we have to talk about Europe as Arabia, because the Arabs and the Muslims are so numerous that they are going to take over, and they will be very influential when it comes to elections. So I was one of the leading figures for years, saying, you know what, we are citizens, we are going to play our role as citizens, and we are Europeans. So at that time, I was mainly, you know, in France, in other European countries, in the UK and elsewhere, and then, of course, in the United States of America, in the West as a whole, of course. Mm-hmm. So it started in France, and they tried to make connection with Switzerland, and the plaintiff in Switzerland is one which was connected, who was connected to the French. And we know that there was, people who are, working for Israel from within France, and they are called the Hasbara, is the people who are the vocal presence in France, like Caroline Forest and Jean-Claude Elfassi, one journalist, and the other one is there are two journalists, and one is so they were involving the case. So where we are now is that they try to say it's also in Switzerland, it's not only in France. So now what is happening is that we are waiting for a decision coming from the federal court in the coming days. And this is very important. But plus what we have, and we are waiting for this to be confirmed, is to be able to prove now scientifically that the Swiss plaintiff was connected with the French, but more importantly that it was a trap, because she wrote 10 days before she tried to meet with me. And by the way, we have also to say to the Muslims, who are very quick to say, he might not be legally guilty, but morally he is. So you should know that in Switzerland nothing happened, and then nothing happened. I said it from the very beginning. I had no relationship with this woman, and she tried to be connected and to connect. So now what we have as evidence, and we are waiting for this too, is that 10 days before the meeting, she was saying the strategy is working. He is going to fall on very soon. So this is written, and then what we are waiting is for this to be confirmed now. So this is one very important thing, because it means that what they were refusing to see, that there was a trap from the beginning, is now something that we will be able to prove. So we are waiting for two things in Switzerland, and this is going to be, inshallah, dismissed. If this is dismissed, this means that the connection that we have between Switzerland and France, it's exactly the same. And we came with four new evidence that the plaintiffs were lying, and we came with evidence now. The French are not reacting. I think that they are waiting to see what is going to happen in France. But more importantly, with new scientific methods, we'll be able now to prove that it was exactly the same in France. It was a trap. So they were not expecting this. We were not expecting this. And this is very important for us, because it means that these cases are going to be very difficult for them to go further, and for us it's going to be, يَرْزُقْهُ مِنْ حَيْثُ لَا يَحْتَسِبْ وَمَنْ يَتَّقِ اللَّهَ يَجْعَلْ لَهُ مَخْرَجًا وَرَيْزُقْهُ مِنْ حَيْثُ لَا يَحْتَسِبْ. Who with relying on God is going to give him a way, and he will bring him a solution from where he was not expecting it. And this is exactly what is happening. I was not expecting this. But now we, for the last, 6 months, new things are coming, and we are very hopeful that the truth is coming. Now, as you know, it's all about politics. We are not, anything could happen still, but the tawakkalu ala Allah and things are important. So we are waiting for the Swiss. At the same time, there is the trial should be in March 2026. But before this, we are hoping to be able to say, okay, if you want to go to the trial, let's first respond and deal with the new evidence showing that they were lying, they were connected to enemies. And now not only what I said is confirmed, but what we have scientific evidence of this. So let us hope and rely again on Allah. So this is important for me to come in. And, Al-Hajj Mori, You are one of the few who just gave me the floor to explain. And, you know, that's also something that I wanted to say here, that you were inviting me from day one. So when I was in jail, you received one of our sisters, Shelina. She came and you gave her the floor to be able to explain, because you knew that it was politics. And I would say that the great majority of the Muslim leaders and the Muslim community, they are aware that they are not naive. They know that this is all about politics. The problem is that I had some people ready to say, okay, look, we have to support the brother. He might have done morally mistakes. And once again, be careful, because all what you know about what I did as wrong is not exactly what was said in the media. So we have to be quite clear about the fact here that out of the four women, one I didn't meet. The second, I refused to meet with her. The third, nothing happened. And the fourth, this was the mistake. I met her once. So please, you have to be quite careful about not to be too quick in the moral condemnation here. This is one. And the second is just to ask the brothers and the sisters, okay, how come? In the name, are you losing your moral compass? So if you rely on Islam, you should not rely on what the media are saying, and you have to rely on facts, and you have to rely on your brother. So yesterday I was talking, you were listening, and it might be that Allah gave me the opportunity today to be better than yesterday, and now you accept this cancel culture that I have to disappear. You don't even are in touch with me, because some sisters who are calling themselves feminist Muslims. Okay, I was supporting the right of Muslim women within the community. And I've been doing this for 40 years almost, just to have the same sisters I was supporting yesterday to come say, oh, we are on the side of the victims and we have to support our sisters. Okay, come. If you are on the side of the victims, you have to be on my side, because I'm the victim here. I'm not the one who is guilty. I'm the victim. So it's not because you are supporting, you know, one of the Muslim women, a leader among the Muslims, is sending me a message after all this saying, you know, a woman who is saying that she was the victim of rape never lies. I said, what's that? What are you talking about? You don't see history. You don't know what things. So you are supporting Islamic or feminism among the Muslim women, and you say things that are so absurd and so it's nonsense. They are lying. So what I was expecting from the Muslim leaders, some Muslim organizations, is, you know, you have been inviting me for so many years, and when I'm facing this, you accept the cancel culture, you accept what the media are saying, and you are scared of governments and what they are saying. I think it's a pity. It's not what I was expecting from some of the brothers and sisters that I have been working with for 20, 25 years. So, but that's the point. It's just I have been learning here what it means to rely on God only, and that at the end, la ilaha illallah, that there is only one God, and He is the one who is going to save me, not even the community.
0: Breaking stereotypes, moving boundaries, joining hands. Salam Media. Humanity sets the agenda.
1: I fully understand your disappointment and your frustration, brother. I understand. And I too share that disappointment. It's one thing to say who we are as conscious and committed Muslims, but it's altogether another to be who we say we are during times of challenge. And that's when we're going through a major challenge. That is when you really get to see the character of folk who, for you know, you're able to see the character for what it truly is, both on an individual and on a collective or communal level. We have a lot of growing to do. Let me also say this. I can't help but wonder to what degree the Zionists and Zionism has factored into the challenges that you've been faced with. Certainly here in the United States, I've been able to see over the years that I've been engaged in this human rights work, how deeply embedded and how much influence Zionism has on the challenges we face. I remember in Boston being a very significant and symbolic city for me because, this is New England. this is not the Deep South. This is New England. And it's also, the area that is supposed to be, that's supposed to symbolize the liberal democratic values of, what this quote unquote democracy has to offer. But I've been able to see over the years, up close and personal, how deeply embedded racial and religious bigotry is in that part of the country. I saw it when Desmond Tutu was here, the late former South African Archbishop who came to the United States on a number of occasions and spoke at a national conference in Boston at one of the oldest religious institutions in America, going all the way back to colonial days, the Old South Church. And I remember being present in Boston when Desmond Tutu spoke for the first time that I was present. And I saw the demonstration that was led, a large demonstration that was led by the Christian and Jewish Zionists in Boston, basically attacking him. He was the keynote speaker of the conference on two occasions that I knew of, and I was there for one of them, and I had the opportunity to sit with him and to dialogue with him the way that I'm dialoguing with you now, and getting a chance to really know him on a personal level, but seeing how he responded to the challenges that were led by the Zionists in Boston that he was faced with. And now, I just can't help but wonder how deeply ingrained in that, in the spearhead of what you've been facing in Europe, especially in France and in Switzerland, is that Zionist element. How deeply ingrained is it?
2: Yes, that's an important question, and it's good that you are talking about Desmond Tutu, because I met him once in Geneva, and he told me he knew about this was much before what happened, and of course, and he told me, Tariq, be careful, be very careful, and take good care of yourself, as if he was sending me a message. Anything could happen, and he knew that because he knew how it works with politics. Let me be clear. For the last 40 years, I have been repeating the campaign, the Islamophobic campaign and Islamophobia, the way it is in Europe. And when I was first coming in the state, was saying, you still don't have what we are facing, what we have in Europe, but be careful because it can come to you. And it came. And I was not expecting this so quickly, but it came very quickly. It's exactly the same. And what I was saying, and I wrote articles about this, I said everything which has to do with Islamophobia is coming from the Zionists. It's coming from they are scared that at one point the Muslims, and especially the Western Muslims, as soon as they are going to be, they will be so-called integrated or settling down in the country. They are going to play a role in the elections at different levels, and this is going to have an impact on the foreign policies of the European and the Western countries, even in the United States of America. And this is why they don't want us. They are talking about us being integrated. They are talking about us being citizens, and we have to expect to respect the legal framework. But even though we are saying this and we are promoting this, we are even more dangerous than the extremists, because we are going to go and to move forward with the state of law and the rules. And even when I first wrote to be a Western Muslims, to be a European Muslim, and then Western Muslims and the future of Islam, my positioning was, we are Westerners and we are going to play our role as citizens. And I understood at that time that this was very dangerous. And this was very dangerous for whom? For two, you know, in a book called What I Believe, at the end of the book, I'm just mentioning the different fronts and the people who are opposing my position, and they have been opposing my positions, over the last 40 years. One of them, of course, were coming from, you know, the people who are supporting Israel and Zionists, and saying they are scared because our voice is going to be heard, and we can see the change within the public opinion in Europe. In 67, you know, 70% of the people were supporting Israel. In 73, it started to change, 67, and then afterward, and now it's completely changing. So they know that the public opinion is going to change with our presence. So the best way to do this is to present Islam as a danger, the Muslims as dangerous citizens, as the fifth column. They are here, but they are playing with, you know, other foreign interests. And this is so it's in my case, if you look at all the lawyers, they're all coming from the same, you know, you have APAC in the States. We have Le CRIF in France, and all the lawyers are all coming from this. They are all, in fact, people who are supporting Israel, and they understand, and they are working almost pro bono. Understanding that my case is not the case of, you know, a rapist, is the case of a political activist and a Muslim who is vocal and he's heard. So the same people in our community, the same people who are supporting Palestinians and Gaza, they don't understand even the case here. So it's the same people. They are doing exactly the same. It's that they are targeting me because I was vocal supporting Palestine. And not only this, by saying Islam is the Western religion, and you will have to deal with it, and we are going to play an important role in the coming future in the West, in the United States, as well as in Europe. So I knew that I was targeted here. Mm-hmm. But to tell you the truth, not only Israel and the supporters of Israel and the Zionists as a whole were understanding that it was dangerous, because, you know, we were not so many being able to put in Western terms the inconsistency of the Israeli position, historically speaking. So we are talking from within, and we were Muslims. It's not only, you know, it's not Desmond Tutu, it's not Mandela. These are Muslim leaders and intellectuals and scholars, and say, okay, you know what? Yeah, I'm a Swiss. You can just say that I'm my grandfather was Hassan al-Banna, rahimahullah. That's fine. I respect him. I respect what he did. I did not agree with all what the organization have been doing over the years, but resisting the British presence and colonialism, saying to the British, you have to leave this country. If not, I'm going to go resist with all the Egyptian population to your presence. You have nothing to do here. And plus, Palestine is our fight against the Irgun and Stern terrorist groups there. From, you know, this started in the 30s and the 40s. So I am supporting this, and I'm not going to apologize for this. And this is, you know, it's an honor for me to come from this legacy and to bear this legacy with respect and understanding. But I knew that my opponents and the people who were trying to target me were the people who were coming from that side. But plus, we should remember, and this is very important, that we have some so-called Muslim majority countries and governments coming from the so-called the Muslim majority countries that are playing the game and using and supporting Israel and using the same methods in order to undermine our work and to destroy our reputation. Among them, we have the Emirates, the UAE, and they put that we have some so-called Muslim majority countries and governments coming from the so-called the Muslim majority countries that are playing the game and using and supporting Israel and using the same methods in order to undermine our work and to destroy our reputation. Among them, we have the Emirates, the UAE, and they put, $8 million just to destroy

0: the reputation of Muslim leaders and to undermine our work in the West. Why? Because from where we are.
1: Hold that thought, Dr. Mm-hmm. Hold that thought, because it's a very, very important one that I want us to explore in more detail. There's a piece of video that I want you to see, and then this will give you an opportunity to further expound upon the point that you just made, a very important one. We'll do that after this commercial break, Brother Sadiq.
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2: My dear comrades and friends, we are 1 week away from the global march to Gaza. We call on all of you in the international solidarity movement to join us on the 12th of June in Cairo, Egypt, as we prepare to march to Rafah on the 15th of June. We are counting on all of you, those comrades in Sweden, in Switzerland, in France, in the UK, in Ireland, right across the Euro-Palestine movement. We call on you to come in your numbers and join the global march to Gaza. We call on USPCN, the United States Palestinian Community Network, to ensure that you mobilize right across the United States of America and join the global march to Gaza. We are calling on all solidarity movements in South Africa and across the SADC region and the African continent to mobilize right across our continent and ensure that all those that are in solidarity with Palestine join the global march to Gaza. We're looking forward to seeing you all in Cairo on the 12th of June. Thank you, comrades. We are counting on you.
1: Okay, welcome back. That piece of video you just saw, Brother Tariq, that was Chief Menla Mandela. He's a former member of the National Assembly of South Africa, and he also happens to be the grandson of Nelson Mandela. And he's calling for an international mobilization for our Palestinians. As you are well aware, South Africa has been on the front line exerting pressure, you know, through the ICC and ICJ, you know, for something to be done, something substantive to be done, for international law to be respected as it pertains to this ongoing genocide that is over a year and a half old now. What's your perspective on the message you just heard on the Gaza genocide and your thoughts that you began to share on the Arab and Muslim world's response or the lack thereof to the genocide in Gaza?
0: So there are two points. First, you know, I recorded a video for exactly the same march on the 12th of June, and this was exactly following the lines of the grandson of Mandela here, and what he's saying, that we have to support this, and this is the civil societies around the world who are should, you know, show solidarity and say that cannot be accepted, that we are silent and silenced by the way things are now moving, and that's unacceptable, and we can't keep quiet. So of course we have to support, and this is an important move coming from the civil society around the world. Two things that we were talking about, you know, who now is targeting us in the West, in the United States of America, Western Europe, European countries, or even in Australia. It's, of course, the Zionist understanding that the

0: Muslim presence in the West is going to change foreign policy and you know, the public opinion at the grassroots level. And it is changing, of course. But at the same time, we have some Arab countries and Muslim majority countries who are playing exactly the same game against the Muslim presence, because they know that if we are able to talk, we are going to say the truth about, you know, no freedom and the way the literalists are controlling Saudi Arabia or controlling the Emirates, and the way they are working and supporting the Israeli interests around the world. We have to say it, and being Westerners now, it means that we are going to be free to speak out, and they don't want this, so they want to destroy the reputation of the Muslims there. So it's exactly the same game, and what is happening is that what Gaza is just now revealing is the process through which, you know, these countries are silent, and they are not supporting the Palestinians, and they have nice words but no effective policy, no effective take by, you know, for example, boycotting, not selling to Israel, cutting the economic relationship. They are not doing this. They are not. It's just, oh yes, it's for Palestinians, and sometimes even we send money to support and to transform the political equation into humanitarian, you know, empathy, that we are supporting the victims, and that's it. But much more should be done, and it's unbelievable to see that there is no Muslim majority country cutting the economic, political, and diplomatic relationship with Israel. Nothing is done. Nothing is done. It's you know, the South Africa and South American countries are even more courageous and clearer and more explicitly saying that this is unacceptable. So this is something that we need to acknowledge, and to be quite clear that we in the West, Muslims living in the United States or in Europe, we can't just make or pretend that we don't know what is happening now. So some of our brothers and sisters are now creating and taking some, are hoping for some support or financial support coming from the Emirates or coming from, I don't know, Qatar and Saudi Arabia. We should be quite clear that if they are going to give you money, it means that you are going to be silenced, because you wouldn't be able to say the truth. So now it's very important to come to what I was saying 40 years ago: financial independence, intellectual independence, religious independence, and political independence. This independence is the condition of our freedom, and freedom is the condition of our liberation. And the liberation that we need, it's not only for us, it's from where we are, to be able to support all the victims in China, in Palestine, in African countries, wherever, or even in Russia. We should not be constrained by any kind of financial, economic, and diplomatic relationship. We have to understand the very meaning of freedom and independence here, which is essential. Mm-hmm. If we want to support the Palestinians, it's important to have the courage of remaining independent financially, intellectually, and religiously speaking, and not rely on, you know, some of the imams who are telling you, you know what, if it comes to being critical towards a government, you should be quiet, because a Muslim should not criticize a Muslim government. No, a Muslim should criticize an unjust Muslim government, period. Absolutely. No way. We are not going to say anything else. And this is where we have to reconcile ourselves with our freedom, with our Islamic principles, and not to accept to be marginalized. And then there is a second thing which is important. Because what I have seen, you know, I have been critical. You know, I'm coming from a very clear Islamic understanding with, you know, the Muslim Brotherhood. My grandfather is it was for independence against the British presence and to liberate the Muslim majority countries from anything which has to do with colonialism at the political level, the intellectual level, the cultural level. That's fine. This is, I'm coming from there. As I said, this I supported and I still support and I will support it until the end of my life, inshallah. I had disagreement with the organization saying you made mistakes and I think that the organization is problematic, but I will never accept the lies against the organization saying that these are terrorists and these were killing. This is not true. And we know it's not true. What I see now is some of our Muslim leaders who were supporting yesterday because they are scared today. They are not even supporting what should be supported. Resistance in Palestine is not only a duty, it's based on the international law. By the international law, resistance to colonization is right. So this is what we have to say. Do we accept all the means and killing civilians? No, we condemn this. But resistance, we don't condemn. And we support the people who are resisting whatever is said by the colonizers. So I think that this is where we have to be courageous to say the truth and to stick to principles. These are international law. This is acknowledged by the international law. This is acknowledged by the concert of the nations around the world, even though now they are all scared to say this. And even if you say it, you are considered anti-Semite, you should say the truth and you should say this. And understand as well, something that we heard the day before yesterday coming from Israel, that now Netanyahu and the government in place now, they are using drug traffickers. They are using people who are now known as being connected to Daesh, to be supported by the Israeli government against Hamas. And then that we have to understand that what we said 20 years ago, that we question this so-called Daesh and Qaeda, who is running with them and why they are doing what they are doing in the name of Islam. People who are going to clubs, who are taking drugs, who are drinking alcohol, and the day after, in the name of Allah, they go to kill people, say, no, that's not going to work. And then we see this in Gaza today in order to undermine the resistance of the Palestinians towards Israel. They are using Daesh, they are using jihadists, and Netanyahu coming on, and this was said by Lieberman, so the former minister, and then we have Netanyahu saying, oh, nothing wrong with this, where you think people can work against Hamas. So it means that what you are doing in Gaza now, it might be that we have to think about what is happening in Syria today, because this guy who is now, and we have to be very cautious. I said it many times to the brothers and sisters, be very cautious with what is happening in Syria. The guy is not clear, and who is supporting him is not clear. So we know this. We knew this before in Iraq. We knew this before even in the United States of America. We are not clear about who is supporting whom. So I think that Gaza is just revealing the bad and the dirty work that is behind the scene. And if we carry on being so naive, we are going to fall into the trap again. We can't do this. We have to be deeply believers, but we have to be, we show some insight and coming from our faith, our spirituality, and our mind. We have to be smart. We have to learn from history. Absolutely. We have to learn from history.
1: Absolutely. I agree. Thank you for that, dear brother. We are in the final minute. In the final minute, I want to put this question to you. How does the significance of this season we're in right now, the blessed month of Dhu-Hijjah and the Hajj, how does this factor into the challenges confronting Muslims around the world?
0: Look, there is something that we can, there are two dimensions in the time we are experiencing now, in Hajj and Dhu-Hijjah. It's all the Muslims coming together. And there is this very spiritual power, and it's very powerful, and we have to reconnect, and we have to remember that this is the time where our spiritual connection to Allah is based on our spiritual connection to our brothers and sisters around the world. So there is a sense of the universal message coming and bringing it back to ourselves. But remember that Abu Bakr as-Siddiq, not Abu Bakr as-Siddiq, Umar ibn al-Khattab radiallahu anhu, was using al-Hajj as a time where not only we are gathering and we are coming back from and through the spiritual connection to Allah, saying that there is only one God, Allah, la ilaha illallah, and one community coming together, and wa'tasimu bihablillahi jami'an, come to this, and come to God, and come to the Quran. This is the spiritual dimension. But he was using this time just also to make it clear that we have a political message. And politics here is not about dirty politics, it's about good governance. And good governance is to send a message to Muslims. Come together, think about it, and go back home with, and at the periphery, what we have to understand is that we are relying on God in order to promote good governance. Good governance is simple in our terms, is to promote the good and to resist the bad, within our community and outside, wherever we are. Al-amr bil-ma'ruf wa nahy 'anil munkar. So this is the true political, ethical message of Islam. Spiritual unity and spreading around the right, the good, the beautiful, resisting the dark, the bad and injustice. And in the name of this message, to be able to say that we are a community that should be committed wherever we are with what is right. So we are citizens of the world. Understand it, we are should be involved at the local level to promote what is right and what is good. So this is the very spiritual message of Al-Hajj. This is the spiritual message, is go to the center in order to irradiate the periphery with your presence. And to irradiate the spiritual message is not only with words, is by promoting justice, promoting what is right, promoting humanity, promoting solidarity, and to be courageous enough in order not to be silenced by the people who are unjust and the dictators.
1: Alhamdulillah, I could not think of a better way to end this conversation on, brother. I deeply appreciate you, Dr. Tariq Ramadan. I love you, my brother. May Allah subhanahu wa
0: ta'ala. And thank you so much for you know, I want to do to say it and to repeat this. You have been one of the few and the rare brothers who came to me and gave me the opportunity to speak out and not to be forgotten by the brothers and the sisters in our common faith. And I just want to thank you. Jazakallah anna kulli khair. I will never forget that. And whatever happened in the future, whatever, you know, even though I'm counseled within this community, remember that I will remember and your name and talk about you in my prayers to Allah to help you, to love you, and to protect you and the people you love.
1: Alhamdulillah. May Allah accept, brother. Thank you so much. We end as we normally do with that the beautiful verse from Al-Asr, Surah Al-Asr. Bismillahi rahmani rahim wal asr. Innal insana lafi kusr. Illa alladhina amanu wa amalu salihad. Wa tawassaw bil haqq. Wa tawassaw bis sabr. Which means in the translation of the meaning, in the name of Allah, the Beneficent, the Merciful, by the token of time through the ages, surely humanity is in loss, except those who believe and do good and exhort one another to truth and exhort one another to patiently persevere. Peace be unto you. Assalamu alaikum.
2: It's a new beginning. It's a new era. Salam Media. Humanitarian journalism.